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0: family. I'm Montse Alvarado with some great news. 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
2: She hated publicity. She suffered the celebrity. 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
3: 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She was firm. She was a tough cookie. She was tough in Jesus. She wanted to love until it hurts.
4: For Mother Teresa, there were no expendable people. Everyone has dignity and worth because everyone is made in the image of God.
5: Lord, make me a channel of your peace, that where there is hatred, I may bring love.

0: the Holy Land. I want to bring in Monsignor Peter Vaccari, the president of the Catholic Near East Welfare Association, which operates the pontifical mission in the Middle East. Monsignor, thank you so much for joining us today.
1: Veronica, thank you. It's certainly an honor and a privilege to be with you and all of your viewers.
0: Can you share more about the importance of Cardinal Pizzaballa's visit and what his presence represents for the Christian community?
1: Sure. So on the Feast of the Assumption, Cardinal Pizzaballa, his beatitude, traveled to the village of Taipei. Taipei is located in the West Bank. It's located north and east of both Jerusalem and Ramallah. Taipei also has made reference to it in the Gospel of St. John, where Jesus goes there, John chapter 11, what is referred to there as the town of Ephraim, which is the biblical term that is used for Taipei. That is significant. Why? It is significant because Taipei represents a place which has been inhabited by followers of Jesus, by Christians, for 2,000 years. So it is a place which highlights that indigenous Christian population and remains to this day the only really Christian village that is left throughout the West Bank.
0: Beautiful and hopeful words, of course, for those in Taipei. But Christians have also been leaving the Holy Land for years. Can you explain what the loss of these communities means for the church and the region?
1: Well, the Christians who have departed because of either the violence that they have experienced or the possibility of finding work and moving their families to places that are safer. And so it has had an impact on the life of the church. The church continues throughout the Holy Land, not only here in the West Bank, but throughout the region. And by Holy Land here, I understand that we mean the area of the West Bank, and we mean the area of places like East Jerusalem. We mean also Lebanon. We mean Syria. We mean those places like Jordan. In all of those places, Christians have been leaving, and as I say, the reasons can vary there according to reasons for the possibility of safer places for them to go with their families, better opportunities in terms of work, better opportunities in terms of education. There are very fine educational institutions right within the Holy Land. Again, here when we're speaking in terms of the West Bank, we're speaking of the finest institution, a place like Bethlehem University, where Christians are able to remain there and complete their education. Then their hope is to be able to make a contribution. And one of the things that we, CNEWA, the Catholic Near East Welfare Association and Pontifical Mission, one of the things that we do through our office there on the ground in Jerusalem is try to provide, either on our own, incentives for Christians to remain in the area. We particularly are focused on trying to provide young people with incentives. Or, once again, because we're there on the ground, we're also able to work with partners. We work with the Latin Patriarchate of Jerusalem. We work with the Knights of Columbus.
0: We appreciate your insights from on the ground. And, of course, there's so many other topics facing the faithful there. We'd love to have you back on to discuss. Monsignor Peter Vaccari, thank you so much.
1: Thank you very much, Veronica. Look forward to it.
0: We have a lot more still to come on EWTN News Nightly. State of emergency, wildfires in the western U.S. threaten lives and homes. We'll have an update. And meteorologists predict a super El Nino is developing. We tell you what this means for the months ahead.
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0: attention after his biological parents sought to end the pregnancy following his diagnosis of hypoplastic left heart syndrome, or HLHS, but his surrogate refused. Gabriel is now receiving treatment for the serious heart condition in the custody of his biological parents. Dr. Peter Morelli is the New York State Director for the Catholic Medical Association. He is a pediatric cardiologist in practice for nearly 30 years. Thank you so much for coming on.
1: Thank you for having me.
0: How rare is this condition, and can it be treated once the baby is born?
1: It is a rare congenital heart defect. In general, congenital heart defects are about 0.8 per 100. And so out of those, it's in the smaller percentages. It's maybe about 2 to 3% of those total congenital heart defects are hypoplastic left heart syndrome. It is one of the more severe congenital heart defects that we manage.
0: Is it possible for a baby to survive HLHS untreated?
1: Untreated, not in its fullest form of a defect. If it's truly hypoplastic left heart, as you know, the left heart is the main, left ventricle is the main ventricle that pumps to the entire body, pumps blood, oxygenated blood and nutrients to the entire body. So without having that ventricle well formed, it's not compatible with life untreated.
0: Mm-hmm. What does treatment entail, and what do the surgeries involve?
1: Yeah, so the treatment is very intensive. It's, probably the most intensive medical and surgical treatment that we have for congenital heart disease. It involves usually three stages of surgery and medical stabilization prior to even starting the surgery, usually when the baby's in the nursery. So it's a three-stage type of surgical approach with medical management before you start the stage, as well as between each stage, the baby's on several medications for their heart. But it's been done very well for the most part since 1980 or so, just roundabouts. And so we, as pediatric cardiologists, are seeing young children grow into adulthood with this surgical approach to palliating. We say we don't cure this problem, but we palliate it very nicely for the most part with these surgical stages.
0: Truly incredible work that you're doing. Dr. Peter Morelli, thank you.
1: Oh, you're welcome.
0: Up next on EWTN News Nightly, Whirlwind Visit, a recap of Pope Leo's weekend travels and the message he had for the faithful. Plus, the Holy Father shares the fundamental question posed to us by Christ.
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0: Pope Leo has has returned back to the Vatican after a busy weekend visiting two different places in one day. EWTN News' Brian Schumacher reports from Rome.
5: Good evening. In his visit to San Marino and Rimini, Pope Leo spoke on several themes, including dialogue, the dignity of life, and friendship.
6: Upon arrival in San Marino, the Holy Father was greeted with joy and excitement. The visit lasted just a few hours, and Pope Leo did not waste any time. He gave his first address to local authorities, where he held up San Marino, the oldest continuous republic in the world, as a model of civic responsibility, praising its high regard for diplomacy.
7: In the face of impulsive communications, aggressive rhetoric, and the logic of power that characterize our times, the vocation of diplomacy is to foster dialogue with everyone.
6: From there, Pope Leo walked to the nearby Basilica of San Marino, named for the Republic's patron saint, Marinus. He encouraged the faithful, in times of war and violence, to always return to the gospel.
7: Its inspiration lies at the heart of a society built on respect for one's own freedom and that of others, and above all, on respect for the sacred will of God.
6: After San Marino, it was on to Rimini.
8: Buongiorno. Ciao ragazzi. Oh, buongiorno.
6: Pope Leo's trip coincided with the annual Meeting for Friendship Among Peoples. It's a gathering of people from different faiths and cultures. The Holy Father reminded everyone that whatever our differences may be, we all share one thing in common.
7: Indeed, when we recognize one another in the dignity of being children of God, we come into contact with that which fundamentally unites human beings, beyond every difference, division, or conflict.
6: Pope Leo then put his words into action, meeting the sick and elderly at Rimini Cathedral. He reminded them that in the Church, you are home. After praying with them at the cathedral, he made his final stop at the port of Rimini. Celebrating Mass and reminding the faithful to find their rest in God.
7: We know that the truest place to find refreshment, where we encounter God and truly encounter one another, is not out there in the chaos, but within us, in the depths of our souls.
5: After the Mass in Rimini, Pope Leo returned to the Vatican. His next trip will be at the end of September, when he makes a four-day apostolic journey to France. In Rome, Brian Schumacher, EWTN News Nightly.
0: When he returned to the Vatican, it was back to business as usual as Pope Leo held his weekly Angelus. He reflected on the gospel where Christ asked his disciples, "Who do you say that I am?" Pope Leo called it a fundamental question for disciples of every age.
6: Faith is not something given to us once and for all. Rather, we continually need to rediscover the face of Christ and His gospel, to enter more deeply into His message, and to renew the choices we make in our lives, so that we may be consistent with what we profess.
0: We thank you for watching tonight. Remember, you can follow us on social media, Facebook, X, YouTube, and Instagram at EWTN News Nightly. I'm Veronica Dudo. Good night and God bless.
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0: In the name of the Father, and of the Son, and of the Holy Spirit.
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0: Dear brothers and sisters in Christ, I would like to welcome all of you to this Holy Rosary, which is going to be broadcast on the internet and on EWTN. Wherever you are, whether in Lourdes or far abroad, let us join together in prayer. Since the apparitions of the Virgin Mary to Saint Bernadette in this very same place, millions, including many saints and popes, have come to pray and ask for God's mercy. Let us join together in praying the joyful mysteries of the Holy Rosary and ask the Virgin Mary, Mother of Mercy, to comfort and cure us of our infirmities, both spiritual and corporal. The prayer requests have received from you over the internet and social networks have been placed in a box which is now going to be laid on the altar of the grotto. May the Virgin Mary give courage and hope to those in trouble. I believe in God, the Father Almighty, creator of heaven and earth,
1: and in Jesus Christ, his only Son, our Lord, who was conceived by the Holy Spirit, born of the Virgin Mary, suffered under Pontius Pilate, was crucified, died, and was buried. He descended into hell. On the third day, he rose again from the dead. He ascended into heaven, and is seated at the right hand of God the Father Almighty. From there, he will come to judge the living and the dead. I believe in the Holy Spirit, the Holy Catholic Church, the communion of saints, the forgiveness of sins, the resurrection of the body, and life everlasting. Amen.
0: Let us pray for our Holy Father, Pope Leo, and in his intentions, and in a very special way, for his coming apostolic visit to France. Our Father, who art in heaven, hallowed be thy name. Thy kingdom come, thy will be done, on earth as it is in heaven.
1: Give us this day our daily bread, and forgive us our trespasses, as we forgive those who trespass against us. And lead us not into temptation, but deliver us from evil. Amen.
0: Hail Mary, full of grace, the Lord is with thee. Blessed art thou amongst women, and blessed is the fruit of thy womb, Jesus.
1: Holy Mary, Mother of God, pray for us sinners, now and at the hour of our death. Amen.
0: Hail Mary, full of grace, the Lord is with thee. Blessed art thou amongst women, and blessed is the fruit of thy womb, Jesus.
1: Holy Mary, Mother of God, pray for us sinners, now and at the hour of our death. Amen.
0: Hail Mary, full of grace, the Lord is with thee. Blessed art thou amongst women, and blessed is the fruit of thy womb, Jesus.
1: Holy Mary, Mother of God, pray for us sinners, now and at the hour of our death. Amen.
0: Glory be to the Father, and to the Son, and to the Holy Spirit.
1: As it was in the beginning, is now, and ever shall be, world without end. Amen.
0: The first joyful mystery, the Annunciation of the Angel to Mary. From the Gospel according to St. Luke. In the sixth month, the angel Gabriel was sent from God to a town of Galilee called Nazareth, to a virgin betrothed to a man named Joseph of the house of David. And the virgin's name was Mary. And coming to her, he said, Hail, favored one, the Lord is with you. O Lord, we offer you this mystery in praise of the Annunciation, and we ask you, through the intercession of the Holy Mother, the grace of faith.
2: Our Father, who art in heaven, hallowed be thy name. Thy kingdom come, thy will be done, on earth as it is in heaven.
1: Give us this day our daily bread, and forgive us our trespasses, as we forgive those who trespass against us.
3: and lead us not into temptation, but deliver us from evil. Amen.
2: Hail Mary, full of grace, the Lord is with thee. Blessed art thou amongst women, and blessed is the fruit of thy womb, Jesus.
3: Holy Mary, Mother of God, pray for us sinners, now and at the hour of our death. Amen.
2: Hail Mary, full of grace, the Lord is with thee. Blessed art thou amongst women, and blessed is the fruit of thy womb, Jesus.
3: Holy Mary, Mother of God, pray for us sinners, now and at the hour of our death. Amen.
2: Hail Mary, full of grace, the Lord is with thee. Blessed art thou amongst women, and blessed is the fruit of thy womb, Jesus.
3: Holy Mary, Mother of God, pray for us sinners, now and at the hour of our death. Amen.
2: Hail Mary, full of grace, the Lord is with thee. Blessed art thou amongst women, and blessed is the fruit of thy womb, Jesus.
3: Holy Mary, Mother of God, pray for us sinners, now and at the hour of our death. Amen.
2: Hail Mary, full of grace, the Lord is with thee. Blessed art thou amongst women, and blessed is the fruit of thy womb, Jesus.
3: Holy Mary, Mother of God, pray for us sinners, now and at the hour of our death. Amen.
2: Hail Mary, full of grace, the Lord is with thee. Blessed art thou amongst women, and blessed is the fruit of thy womb, Jesus.
3: Holy Mary, Mother of God, pray for us sinners, now and at the hour of our death. Amen.
2: Hail Mary, full of grace, the Lord is with thee. Blessed art thou amongst women, and blessed is the fruit of thy womb, Jesus.
3: Holy Mary, Mother of God, pray for us sinners, now and at the hour of our death. Amen.
2: Hail Mary, full of grace, the Lord is with thee. Blessed art thou amongst women, and blessed is the fruit of thy womb, Jesus.
3: Holy Mary, Mother of God, pray for us sinners, now and at the hour of our death. Amen.
2: Hail Mary, full of grace, the Lord is with thee. Blessed art thou amongst women, and blessed is the fruit of thy womb, Jesus.
3: Holy Mary, Mother of God, pray for us sinners, now and at the hour of our death. Amen.
2: Hail Mary, full of grace, the Lord is with thee. Blessed art thou amongst women, and blessed is the fruit of thy womb, Jesus.
3: Holy Mary, Mother of God, pray for us sinners, now and at the hour of our death. Amen.
2: Glory be to the Father, and to the Son, and to the Holy Spirit.
3: As it was in the beginning, is now, and ever shall be, world without end. Amen.
2: O Mary, conceived without sin,
3: pray for us who have recourse to thee.
4: The second joyful mystery, the visitation of Mary to Elizabeth. From the Gospel of Luke.

0: When Elizabeth heard Mary's greeting, the infant leapt in her womb, and Elizabeth, filled with the Holy Spirit, cried out in a loud voice and said, "Most blessed are you among women, and blessed is the fruit of your womb." O Lord, we offer you this mystery in praise of the visitation of your Mother Mary to Elizabeth. And we ask you through the intercession of your Holy Mother, the grace of hope.
1: Our Father, who art in heaven, hallowed be thy name, thy kingdom come, thy will be done on earth as it is in heaven.
2: Give us this day our daily bread, and forgive us our trespasses, as we forgive those who trespass against us. And lead us not into temptation, but deliver us from evil. Amen.
1: Hail Mary, full of grace, the Lord is with thee. Blessed art thou among women, and blessed the fruit of thy womb, Jesus.
2: Holy Mary, Mother of God, pray for us sinners, now and at the hour of our death. Amen.
1: Hail Mary, full of grace, the Lord is with thee. Blessed art thou among women, and blessed the fruit of thy womb, Jesus.
2: Holy Mary, Mother of God, pray for us sinners, now and at the hour of our death. Amen.
1: Hail Mary, full of grace, the Lord is with thee. Blessed art thou among women, and blessed the fruit of thy womb, Jesus.
2: Holy Mary, Mother of God, pray for us sinners, now and at the hour of our death. Amen.
1: Hail Mary, full of grace, the Lord is with thee. Blessed art thou among women, and blessed the fruit of thy womb, Jesus.
2: Holy Mary, Mother of God, pray for us sinners, now and at the hour of our death. Amen.
1: Hail Mary, full of grace, the Lord is with thee. Blessed art thou among women, and blessed the fruit of thy womb, Jesus.
2: Holy Mary, Mother of God, pray for us sinners, now and at the hour of our death. Amen.
1: Hail Mary, full of grace, the Lord is with thee. Blessed art thou among women, and blessed the fruit of thy womb, Jesus.
2: Holy Mary, Mother of God, pray for us sinners, now and at the hour of our death. Amen.
1: Hail Mary, full of grace, the Lord is with thee. Blessed art thou among women, and blessed the fruit of thy womb, Jesus.
2: Holy Mary, Mother of God, pray for us sinners, now and at the hour of our death. Amen.
1: Hail Mary, full of grace, the Lord is with thee. Blessed art thou among women, and blessed the fruit of thy womb, Jesus.
2: Holy Mary, Mother of God, pray for us sinners, now and at the hour of our death. Amen.
1: Hail Mary, full of grace, the Lord is with thee. Blessed art thou among women, and blessed the fruit of thy womb, Jesus.
2: Holy Mary, Mother of God, pray for us sinners, now and at the hour of our death. Amen.
1: Hail Mary, full of grace, the Lord is with thee. Blessed art thou among women, and blessed the fruit of thy womb, Jesus.
2: Holy Mary, Mother of God, pray for us sinners, now and at the hour of our death. Amen.
1: Hail Mary, full of grace, the Lord is with thee. Blessed art thou among women, and blessed the fruit of thy womb, Jesus.
2: Holy Mary, Mother of God, pray for us sinners, now and at the hour of our death. Amen.
1: Glory be to the Father, and to the Son, and to the Holy Spirit.
2: As it was in the beginning, is now, and ever shall be, world without end. Amen.
1: O Mary, conceived without sin,
2: pray for us who have recourse to thee.
3: The third joyful mystery, the Nativity of Jesus. From the Gospel according to St. Luke. While Joseph and Mary were in Bethlehem, the time came for her to have her child, and she gave birth to her firstborn son. She wrapped him in swaddling clothes and laid him in a manger, because there was no room for them in the inn. O Lord, we offer you this mystery in praise of your nativity, and we ask you, through the intercession of your Holy Mother, the grace of charity.
4: Our Father, who art in heaven, hallowed be thy name. Thy kingdom come, thy will be done on earth as it is in heaven.
2: Give us this day our daily bread, and forgive us our trespasses, as we forgive those who trespass against us. And lead us not into temptation, but deliver us from evil. Amen.
4: Hail Mary, full of grace, the Lord is with thee. Blessed art thou among women, and blessed is the fruit of your womb, Jesus.
2: Holy Mary, Mother of God, pray for us sinners, now and at the hour of our death. Amen.
4: Hail Mary, full of grace, the Lord is with thee. Blessed art thou among women, and blessed is the fruit of your womb, Jesus.
2: Holy Mary, Mother of God, pray for us sinners, now and at the hour of our death. Amen.
4: Hail Mary, full of grace, the Lord is with thee. Blessed art thou among women, and blessed is the fruit of thy womb, Jesus.
2: Holy Mary, Mother of God, pray for us sinners, now and at the hour of our death. Amen.
4: Hail Mary, full of grace, the Lord is with thee. Blessed art thou among women, and blessed is the fruit of thy womb, Jesus.
2: Holy Mary, Mother of God, pray for us sinners, now and at the hour of our death. Amen.
4: Hail Mary, full of grace, the Lord is with thee. Blessed art thou among women, and blessed is the fruit of thy womb, Jesus.
2: Holy Mary, Mother of God, pray for us sinners, now and at the hour of our death. Amen.
4: Hail Mary, full of grace, the Lord is with thee. Blessed art thou among women, and blessed is the fruit of thy womb, Jesus.
2: Holy Mary, Mother of God, pray for us sinners, now and at the hour of our death. Amen.
4: Hail Mary, full of grace, the Lord is with thee. Blessed art thou among women, and blessed is the fruit of thy womb, Jesus.
2: Holy Mary, Mother of God, pray for us sinners, now and at the hour of our death. Amen.
4: Hail Mary, full of grace, the Lord is with thee. Blessed art thou among women, and blessed is the fruit of thy womb, Jesus.
2: Holy Mary, Mother of God, pray for us sinners, now and at the hour of our death. Amen.
4: Hail Mary, full of grace, the Lord is with thee. Blessed art thou among women, and blessed is the fruit of thy womb, Jesus.
2: Holy Mary, Mother of God, pray for us sinners, now and at the hour of our death. Amen.
4: Hail Mary, full of grace, the Lord is with thee. Blessed art thou among women, and blessed is the fruit of thy womb, Jesus.
2: Holy Mary, Mother of God, pray for us sinners, now and at the hour of our death. Amen.
4: Glory be to the Father, and to the Son, and to the Holy Spirit.
2: As it was in the beginning, is now, and ever shall be, world without end. Amen.
4: O Mary, conceived without sin,
2: pray for us who have recourse to thee.
0: The fourth sorrowful mystery, the presentation of Jesus in the temple, from the Gospel of Luke. Now there was a man in Jerusalem whose name was Simeon. It had been revealed to him by the Holy Spirit that he should not see death before he had seen the Messiah of the Lord. He came in the Spirit into the temple, and when the parents brought in the child Jesus to perform the custom of the law in regard to him, he took him into his arms and blessed God. O Lord, we offer you this mystery in praise of your presentation in the temple. We ask you through the intercession of your Holy Mother, the grace of a greater devotion to Mary.
5: Our Father, who art in heaven, hallowed be thy name. Thy kingdom come, thy will be done, on earth as it is in heaven.
2: Give us this day our daily bread, and forgive us our trespasses, as we forgive those who trespass against us. And lead us not into temptation, but deliver us from evil. Amen.
5: Hail Mary, full of grace, the Lord is with thee. Blessed art thou among women, and blessed is the fruit of thy womb, Jesus.
2: Holy Mary, Mother of God, pray for us sinners, now and at the hour of our death. Amen.
5: Hail Mary, full of grace, the Lord is with thee. Blessed art thou among women, and blessed is the fruit of thy womb, Jesus.
2: Holy Mary, Mother of God, pray for us sinners, now and at the hour of our death. Amen.
5: Hail Mary, full of grace, the Lord is with thee. Blessed art thou among women, and blessed is the fruit of thy womb, Jesus.
2: Holy Mary, Mother of God, pray for us sinners, now and at the hour of our death. Amen.
5: Hail Mary, full of grace, the Lord is with thee. Blessed art thou among women, and blessed is the fruit of thy womb, Jesus.
2: Holy Mary, Mother of God, pray for us sinners, now and at the hour of our death. Amen.
5: Hail Mary, full of grace, the Lord is with thee. Blessed art thou among women, and blessed is the fruit of thy womb, Jesus.
2: Holy Mary, Mother of God, pray for us sinners, now and at the hour of our death. Amen.
5: Hail Mary, full of grace, the Lord is with thee. Blessed art thou among women, and blessed is the fruit of thy womb, Jesus.
2: Holy Mary, Mother of God, pray for us sinners, now and at the hour of our death. Amen.
5: Hail Mary, full of grace, the Lord is with thee. Blessed art thou among women, and blessed is the fruit of thy womb, Jesus.
2: Holy Mary, Mother of God, pray for us sinners, now and at the hour of our death. Amen.
5: Hail Mary, full of grace, the Lord is with thee. Blessed art thou among women, and blessed is the fruit of thy womb, Jesus.
2: Holy Mary, Mother of God, pray for us sinners, now and at the hour of our death. Amen.
5: Hail Mary, full of grace, the Lord is with thee. Blessed art thou among women, and blessed is the fruit of thy womb, Jesus.
2: Holy Mary, Mother of God, pray for us sinners, now and at the hour of our death. Amen.
5: Hail Mary, full of grace, the Lord is with thee. Blessed art thou among women, and blessed is the fruit of thy womb, Jesus.
2: Holy Mary, Mother of God, pray for us sinners, now and at the hour of our death. Amen.
5: Glory be to the Father, and to the Son, and to the Holy Spirit.
2: As it was in the beginning, is now, and ever shall be, world without end. Amen.
5: O Mary, conceived without sin,
2: pray for us who have recourse to thee.
3: The fifth joyful mystery, the finding of Jesus in the temple. From the Gospel according to St. Luke. After searching for 3 days, Mary and Joseph found Jesus in the temple, sitting in the midst of the teachers, listening to them and asking them questions. And all who heard him were astounded at his understanding and his answers. O Lord, we offer you this mystery in praise of the finding of the child Jesus in the temple. And we ask you, through the intercession of your Holy Mother, the grace of final perseverance.
1: Our Father, who art in heaven, hallowed be thy name. Thy kingdom come, thy will be done on earth as it is in heaven.
2: Give us this day our daily bread, and forgive us our trespasses, as we forgive those who trespass against us. And lead us not into temptation, but deliver us from evil. Amen.
1: Hail Mary, full of grace, the Lord is with thee. Blessed art thou amongst women, and blessed is the fruit of thy womb, Jesus.
2: Holy Mary, Mother of God, pray for us sinners, now and at the hour of our death. Amen.
1: Hail Mary, full of grace, the Lord is with thee. Blessed art thou amongst women, and blessed is the fruit of thy womb, Jesus.
2: Holy Mary, Mother of God, pray for us sinners, now and at the hour of our death. Amen.
1: Hail Mary, full of grace, the Lord is with thee. Blessed art thou amongst women, and blessed is the fruit of thy womb, Jesus.
2: Holy Mary, Mother of God, pray for us sinners, now and at the hour of our death. Amen.
1: Hail Mary, full of grace, the Lord is with thee. Blessed art thou amongst women, and blessed is the fruit of thy womb, Jesus.
2: Holy Mary, Mother of God, pray for us sinners, now and ever.

0: hour of our death. Amen.
1: Hail Mary, full of grace, the Lord is with thee. Blessed art thou amongst women, and blessed is the fruit of thy womb, Jesus.
0: Holy Mary, Mother of God, pray for us sinners, now and at the hour of our death. Amen.
1: Hail Mary, full of grace, the Lord is with thee. Blessed art thou amongst women, and blessed is the fruit of thy womb, Jesus.
0: Holy Mary, Mother of God, pray for us sinners, now and at the hour of our death. Amen.
1: Hail Mary, full of grace, the Lord is with thee. Blessed art thou amongst women, and blessed is the fruit of thy womb, Jesus.
0: Holy Mary, Mother of God, pray for us sinners, now and at the hour of our death. Amen.
1: Hail Mary, full of grace, the Lord is with thee. Blessed art thou amongst women, and blessed is the fruit of thy womb, Jesus.
0: Holy Mary, Mother of God, pray for us sinners, now and at the hour of our death. Amen.
1: Hail Mary, full of grace, the Lord is with thee. Blessed art thou amongst women, and blessed is the fruit of thy womb, Jesus.
0: Holy Mary, Mother of God, pray for us sinners, now and at the hour of our death. Amen.
1: Hail Mary, full of grace, the Lord is with thee. Blessed art thou amongst women, and blessed is the fruit of thy womb, Jesus.
0: Holy Mary, Mother of God, pray for us sinners, now and at the hour of our death. Amen.
1: Hail Mary, full of grace, the Lord is with thee. Blessed art thou amongst women, and blessed is the fruit of thy womb, Jesus.
0: Holy Mary, Mother of God, pray for us sinners, now and at the hour of our death. Amen.
1: Glory be to the Father, and to the Son, and to the Holy Spirit.
0: As it was in the beginning, is now, and ever shall be, world without end. Amen.
1: O Mary, conceived without sin,
0: pray for us who have recourse to thee.
2: Let us pray. Lord God, you chose the Blessed Virgin Mary, Queen of the humble and the poor, as Mother of our Savior. Grant that by following her example, we may offer you the homage of heartfelt faith and place in you alone our hope and salvation. We make our prayer through Lord Jesus Christ, your Son, who lives and reigns with you in the unity of the Holy Spirit, God, forever and ever.
0: Amen.
2: The Lord be with you.
0: And with your spirit.
2: And may the blessing of Almighty God, the Father, and the Son, and the Holy Spirit come down upon you and remain with you forever.
0: Amen.
2: Hail, Holy Queen, Mother of mercy.
0: Hail our life, our sweetness, and our hope. To thee do we cry, who are banished children of Eve. To thee do we send up our sighs, mourning and weeping in this valley of tears. Turn then, O most gracious Advocate, thine eyes of mercy towards us, and after this our exile, show unto us the blessed fruit of thy womb, Jesus. O clement, O loving, O sweet Virgin Mary,
2: pray for us, O Holy Mother of God,
0: that we may be made worthy of the promises of Christ.
2: Our Lady of Lourdes,
0: pray for us.
2: Our Lady of Lourdes,
0: pray for us.
2: Our Lady of Lourdes,
0: pray for us.
2: Saint Bernadette,
0: pray for us.
2: In the name of the Father, and of the Son, and of the Holy Spirit.
0: Amen.
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parents in Germany appeal to Pope Leo to stop gender ideology curriculum in Catholic schools, and a discussion of synodality heats up among bishops and cardinals. The Papal Posse. Father Gerald Murray and Robert Royal are here with analysis. Last week we told you about the assisted suicide law in Illinois being challenged by a bishop. He's here this week, Bishop Thomas Papraki of Springfield. And EWTN host, adventurer, and champion surfer Bear Wozniak is here to tell us about his brand new book, Men of Grit and Grace, the world over. Begins right now

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1: A warm welcome to all of you joining us in the United States and the world over as we celebrate our 30th year coming up in October. Can't believe it. We've got a great show for you this evening. If you'd like to comment, send us an X post. I'm at Raymond Arroyo, and you can always find me at Arroyo Grande Show on YouTube. Catholic parents in Germany are appealing to Pope Leo over sex education in schools as a Catholic peer in the UK says the Vatican's China Pact is a deal with the devil. Here with analysis of these stories and more is the Papal Posse, editor-in-chief of thecatholicthing.org, Robert Royal, with me in studio, and canon lawyer and priest of the Archdiocese of New York, Father Gerald Murray, who appears to be steering his own vessel out to sea. I like the backdrop, Father. Okay, this week, 15 Catholic schools in the Archdiocese of Hamburg implement a new sex education framework called male-female diverse, over the objections of parents, I might add, who say it promotes gender ideology to children as young as primary school age. Now, those parents petitioned Pope Leo directly, filing a canonical complaint against their bishop. The Vatican finally responded by reaffirming a 2019 document condemning gender theory in education, but stopped short of ordering Hamburg to do anything about it. Father, what is the canonical complaint able to achieve? And is the Vatican response sufficient here?
2: Well, the canonical complaint is basically saying that their rights as Catholics are being offended as parents by having their children propagandized with anti-Catholic teaching in Catholic schools. We'll see if that results in anything. The answer that they got to their other entreaty to Rome was that one of the officials in one of the congregations of Dicasteries basically said, well, Catholic teaching on gender, et cetera, is something that we believe in. So I equate it to be like if you say the building's on fire, then somebody says, well, here's the fire safety manual. We still follow this. That's not sufficient.
1: Bob, where's the action here? And it's curious, these Catholic parents, the German Catholic parents who complain, in their complaint, they tell Rome that immigrant Catholics in particular no longer feel the German church is their home. Why that line of argument? Why not scandalizing your kids? I mean, I'm sorry the immigrants are upset, but what about my babies?
3: Yeah, well, I think one of those immigrants is actually from Peru, where our current Holy mm-hmm. Father, of course, had a long history. Look, you have to think about this. People in Germany who are going out of their way to put their kids in Catholic schools yeah. have to complain to the Vatican about what is happening in the local German church. You know, there are so few Catholics who

0: We're actually practicing in Germany these days that for them, for this core group of people who really care enough to complain and to put their kids in schools that are not all that popular,
1: right.
0: And this in a synodal church where we're supposed to be listening to everyone and you know,

0: things worse, even among the people who want to be Catholic.
1: Father, this answer, though, reminded me a little bit of Pope Leo when they asked him on the plane about sexual morality. And he said, well, the church has always taught this, but sexual morality is not really our focus right now. There are more important things. That's what this sounded like. You know, here, yes, we still believe that, but stand down.
2: Yeah, there's no sense of outrage coming from the Holy See about a Catholic bishop teaching children that transgenderism is real and that we have to respect, you know, homosexual couples calling themselves a family. So this is, you know, it's this diabolical infiltration in some Catholic areas, and it sounds just like what's going on in Germany, where the exact opposite of Catholic truth is being conveyed in Catholic institutions. Yeah. And isn't it as telling it, it's parents who have to get, you know, and try to remedy this by appealing to the Vatican? Well, the Vatican could solve this very simply. It'd instruct the bishop, remove that program from the diocese. So if the Vatican doesn't do that, then they can't be serious and say, well, read our, you know, old document about, you know, the value of human sexuality according to the Bible. The bishop didn't read it. Why send this to the people?
1: Yeah. I want to talk about this Dutch auxiliary bishop. Again, this is about the synodal way. Bishop Rob Mutsars, he published an open letter to Pope Leo, and he asked whether synodality has borne any fruit. He writes this, "The world is not waiting for yet another organization that listens to it. There are enough of those. The world is waiting for someone who tells it what it was created for." Bob, are we seeing these internal critiques of the synod project sharpening?
0: Yeah, I think so very much. And I would encourage everyone to read that letter of Bishop Mutsars. I love the way they pronounce it over there. Yeah, because he really, I mean, he goes through all the different aspects of what's going on where, you know, people are in trouble in the modern world. They don't know why they exist. And here we have a church that knows why the creation occurred, why God's love led to this creation. And we have an answer for people that he's talking about. Look, these divisions, I think, are just more and more putting pressure on the Vatican. At some point, there's going to have to be some resolution of this, because we can't, as is going on as we just said in Germany, you can't have this sort of wishy-washy thing where you're half agreeing with the secular culture and you're trying to explain it to people. But as you're trying to explain and you go on and on in these discussions, it looks like something eventually is going to change. Yeah. And you create this situation where people are expecting, some people are expecting a change that they want, and then they get very upset, very frustrated when it doesn't happen. It even happened under Pope Francis, who led them to the point that thinking there was going to be a change on women deacons and on homosexuality, and in the end, he remained Catholic on those points.
1: Yeah. Bishop Mutsars, father, his own ordinary, Bishop Gerard de Court, publicly distanced himself from this open letter, saying his auxiliary should have gone through proper channels rather than an open letter. Is de Court's objection really about procedure, or is he really at odds with the substance of the letter?
2: No, obviously, the Bishop de Court doesn't agree with the substance of the letter. And then to try to say procedural, you should have kept this private between you and the Pope. Well, wait a minute. The Synod Office doesn't keep its documents private. aren't bishops allowed to critique those documents? Of course they are, and they should. And as Bob says, you know, in the age of synodality, isn't that what we're told? We want to hear from people. So, no, Bishop de Court's comments really lack any sense of dealing with what's a central issue here. Is the future of the church depends on fidelity to Christ. And where that's lacking, then we're simply going to become an imitation of the world. That's not what Christ sent the apostles out to do.
1: Yeah, but I thought we were all about accompaniment and dialogue and small listening groups. Why can't we hear from this bishop? I agree with Bob. I thought it was a trenchant analysis of what was going on and the consequences of those actions and where we are. Even Cardinal Angelo Scola of Milan, no radical traditionalist, conceded this week that synodality risks becoming a parliament unless it's rooted in communion, Father. When a churchman of Scola's stature says that publicly, does that validate, frankly, what this table has been saying for a long time, and not only us, many other esteemed figures beyond us?
2: You know, well, I want to thank Cardinal Scola, because he's coming out and saying exactly what the reality is. that synodality is supplanting the church as it's known and understood and as it teaches itself, teaches the world.

0: what itself it considers itself to be, excuse me. And now synodality is basically a power move on the part of some people to turn the church into a democracy. You know, why were lay people brought into the Synod of Bishops? Why did they drop the word bishops from the title? Why are we going to have an ecclesial assembly in 2028 where we're told by Cardinal Grech in charge of the Synod office that it's going to be less than 50% bishops who compose the membership of that so-called ecclesial assembly? Isn't it funny that a Synod of Bishops isn't synodal enough, so we have to invent something new? Right. No, Cardinal Scola, along with many other cardinals, our own Cardinal Burke here, American, has been very eloquent on this, Cardinal Muller likewise. So, No, it's encouraging because people are speaking out. And frankly, if you don't speak out, then people assume that you agree with what's going on.
1: Bob, why do you think it's all coming out now? Why is everybody speaking so? It looks like suddenly you've got all these figures. I've got another cardinal in a minute I'm going to ask your opinion on. Why now?
2: Well, look, we know that in October there's going to be another meeting about with the future of synodality. And I think the great thing about the Mozart's document is he really puts down in concrete terms, we've been at this for 8 years. What have we done other than organizing meetings about how meetings should be organized inside the church? You know, what we want to see are more conversions to the church. We want to see more vocations to the church. Above all, as I think he very eloquently says, we want to see saints, because saints are what produce differences in the world. And he says, and where is the term? You know, we have all these other terms, as you're saying, accompaniment, dialogue, and whatnot. Yeah. He says, where's the term conversion?
1: Yeah.
2: You know, our Lord himself says in his very first
1: public... Go and sin no more.
2: Yeah, well, in his very first public statement, according to the bishop, he says, repent and believe in the gospel. You know, so we're expecting the secular terms of dialogue, which goes on and on and on, to do something that it can't possibly do. There has to be a proclamation, as he says, rather than an infinite dialogue.
1: Cardinal Rainer Welki, Archbishop of Cologne, says Rome still hasn't defined what synodality means to the universal church. But after a synod that ran from 2021 to 2024, you've got this big, as Father said, the ecclesial assembly coming in 2028, which God help us on that. Why are we still waiting for an answer what the thing even means?
2: Yeah, well, I mean, it's clear that this serves a purpose for some people, that this kind of ambiguity about language, that it's a style, it's a spirit, it's the Holy Spirit, it's, you know, it's prophetic social witness in these days, or there, you know, it's kind of the style of peace or the road of peace. I mean, there are these delusions of grandeur, I would call them, that somehow this talking is somehow going to resolve things that have to just be resolved by dogmatic definitions and by careful activity by the various offices of the Vatican to implement what the faith is at the parish level.
1: Father, synodality is sort of becoming the Lego of the Catholic Church. You can twist it and turn it into anything you'd like. I mean, you had a column this week in the Catholic thing called Selling Radical Synodality as Social Prophecy, which Bob alluded to. You had Sister Natalie Bequart, who told the religious superiors here in the United States that synodality is a social prophecy and a grammar of peace. Give us your take on those ever-evolving definitions.
0: I'll say at least with Lego, you can build something and look at it. And I think it's more like Silly Putty. You remember Silly Putty, where you keep pulling it and it goes back together and you shape it and all the rest?
1: Yeah.
0: No, synodality is, in essence, a term without any meaning. Because we're waiting for the Synod office, which they do with some frequency, to issue another document telling us what it is. And Sister Bequart recently said at a speech to American religious sisters in the U.S. that synodality is not a program to be implemented. Now, wait a minute. The whole thing is geared toward holding meetings. It is a program to be implemented. And in fact, you go to the Synod website and there's a section about implementation. No, this is kind of like the shadow government in the church right now. The Roman Curia has departments which handle all areas of pastoral and doctoral concern. They've done it for centuries. And now we have this Synod office, which is issuing these documents that, quite frankly, very few people read. They read more like seminar papers from sociology and human arrangements in universities of how you conduct faculty meetings. It's a disaster. Synodality is meaningless to most Catholics because the church is not about holding meetings. The church is about bringing people into union with Christ. And that is done through preaching the gospel, administering the sacraments, and living a life of charity.
1: Yeah.
0: That whole focus is not in synodality. Synodality is about the division of power. They talk about co-responsibility. That means lay governance in the church. We've said that here frequently.
1: Yes, we have.
0: They never deny it, but that's what it is. It is about people telling the bishops what to do.
1: Yeah, it's remarkable. You know, as you said that, Father, we have been saying this for years, Bob. No one's come out and corrected us, actually, which, you know, usually somebody pushes back and says, oh, those rado crazy people over there. No one has said that, which tells you what?
2: Well, I mean, if you define what they would like to internally define it as a process.
1: Right.
2: You know, not something that's aiming at an end. And so a process, depending on who's guiding the process, of course, can arrive at whatever.
1: Ever evolving.
2: Whatever they want it to be. So,
1: yeah.
2: Look, the fact that they can't refute it is because there is no definition. I mean,
1: yeah.
2: if it meant X, you could say, well, look, there's this and that objection to X. But if it means whatever the Holy Spirit is going to give us in the next iteration of a meeting,
1: right.
2: then it just goes. And by the way, Father is quite right. It's some people defining what the Holy Spirit is actually trying to do in our time. This is not a massive consultation, and it certainly isn't something that the average Catholic in the pews, the billions of Catholics,
1: they're not aware of
2: it
1: at all,
2: are unaware of it and are unaffected by it.
1: Right. Well, for now. But, you know, there's a column in Catholic World Report this week, George Weigel writes, about the bishop of one of Germany's oldest dioceses, Speer, and it was founded in the 4th century, announcing it is reducing its 70 parishes by 87%, down to just 9 parishes. Weigel is calling this a death spiral, attributing it to what he calls the apostasy of the German church. Those 9 remaining parishes, wait for it. Bob, you said the lay Catholics aren't aware of the synodal way yet or the synodal process. They will be soon. The 9 remaining parishes will be run by a synodal council and an executive board. Bob, what is going on here? Is this just demographic reality, or is this purposeful? Is this the fruit of synodality?
2: Yeah. Look, a lot of people say this is the deliberate effort to destroy the church. I think that, except in a very few instances, that's not exactly right. Mm-hmm. But it is a deeply, deeply mistaken idea about how to respond to the crisis of our time. Mm-hmm. We know what the crises are. It's vocations. It's an understanding of what the faith is. If the faith is just going to be a talking shop,
1: right?
2: Well, I mean, the secular world is already that. I mean, you can go up to any political organization and they yak forever. And, you know, they're always kind of trying to get support for themselves. The church has got to be not solely about listening. It has to be about teaching. It has to be about the proclamation of who Jesus is. And I go back to that phrase of Bishop Mutzarts, that we need saints and we need holy people. He says, you know, that one holy pastor in a parish will do more for the church than all the meetings you can possibly hold.
1: Yeah.
2: And I think that that's true.
1: Well, look, I'm as I listen to you, they have all these global ambitions about we're going to bring the world together, we're going to bring world peace, we're going to, you know, convene these confabs of endless dialogue. Mother Angelica founded this network to draw people to personal sanctity. Personal sanctity in this has been lost in the shuffle. It has to be restored. Pope Leo travels to France in September, Father. He'll say Mass at Lourdes on the 27th. Well, this week, the shrine confirmed that every mosaic on the face of the church the shrine, created by disgraced ex-Jesuit Marco Rupnik, will be covered for the visit. It will remain covered after the Pope leaves. How important is this development? And is just covering these mosaics the solution long-term?
0: No, bravo to the bishop for covering them. The next step is to remove them. Mm-hmm. They weren't there before Rupnik put them up. They're not part of the heritage. And in fact, they represent the art of someone who has committed grave crimes against innocent people. So he's an artist who is tainted by his own bad acts. And he's on trial right now canonically and may be removed from the priesthood if he's found guilty. That's a good move by the bishop. And I'm glad the Pope is going to Lourdes because, you know, Lourdes is one of the major centers of pilgrimage in the Catholic Church. Mm-hmm. And the Pope there is obviously going to highlight that our need for grace in the modern world requires us to do things such as going on pilgrimage and asking Mary to intercede for us. And Lourdes is the place of a renewal of faith in France and in Europe, you know, in the 19th century. It'll be a place of renewal for the faith now in the 21st century.
1: Mm. Bob, Rupnik's art adorns basilicas, churches, shrines. There's one just up the street at the JP2 Center, including St. Peter's. Should they be covered removed?
2: Yeah, well, look, in normal times, one would be reluctant to want to censor art because you want to have a certain liberty in creativity.
1: Yeah.
2: The problem here is that the artwork, as we know from the testimony of some of the women who have been abused, was closely associated with his sense of what he needed to create these things. And I won't even go into the details because this is a family show. And
1: I mean,
2: some of it is just so utterly shocking, and it must be true that
1: well, that we could just say the sexual sin was tied to the art materials.
2: Right.
1: I won't go into detail. But it's gross.
2: Right. And so, look, the problem here is a woman who's been abused by someone else goes into a church and sees this artwork there and understands that that is the product of something that actually happened to her. And so we're in this unfortunate place where the church has allowed those things to be installed. And now they represent not just what they seem to represent, but they represent this whole history of abuse that he carried out for something like 30 years with religious women. I think that the solution to this, it's very interesting that somehow there must have been a negotiation between the Vatican and that local bishop about this. I would like to actually know what happened during that negotiation, because if it reflects an uncomfortableness in the Vatican about Rupnik, then good. Let's get that trial settled, and maybe there should be a kind of an informal understanding that goes out and just says, look, let's do what we can to minimize the unfortunate presence of this artwork in the church.
1: Yeah, well, clearly, they didn't want that backdrop with the Pope driving by or standing there, because the headlines would be, what about Rupnik? So this is smart to cover it up and keep the pilgrimage on the pilgrimage. But it's a disgrace. And I mean, it came from hell. I think it looks like hell, too. I think those mosaics are horrible. But just my personal opinion. If you want to go look at them, have at it. This week, Lord David Alton of Liverpool told Crux the Vatican's China agreement is a deal with the devil, and that fear of Beijing has left the Vatican silent on gross violations of religious freedom. Father, is that language too strong, or is he prophetically calling out something we've been talking about for a long time and many, many
0: years? Well, I mean, let's ask Jimmy Lai if the language is too strong. Jimmy Lai is a Catholic businessman who was imprisoned unjustly in Hong Kong, and the Holy See has done little or nothing publicly to secure his release. We have Catholic bishops who went to prison for decades, and then they were told that they have to step aside because now that we have a Vatican agreement, we're going to have patriotic association bishops take over dioceses. We had priests who had resisted joining the Patriotic Association being told by the Vatican that they should join the association. But if in conscience they didn't feel they could, then they didn't have to. But they essentially were saying the Pope would like you to be a member of this association.
1: Mm-hmm.
0: No, it is a disaster. There's nobody who's reflected on this in a serious way who thinks that the Vatican got anything good for the church out of this. Everything's been to the advantage of the Communist Party. Because the Communist Party, as in all totalitarian governments, what they want to do is eliminate anything outside of the party, any ideas, any institutions, any ways of life. And the Vatican, unfortunately, say, well, we'll go along with that because we think we're going to be able to help the Catholics of China by this. The Catholics of China are being oppressed by their government, and our Holy See is basically standing by and saying, well, it could be worse. Well, what's bad is when people don't feel like their fidelity is rewarded by the shepherds. And I think that's what's happened here.
1: Yeah, this week, Bob, there's a story of Father Benedict Chow. He is the last Trappist monk to have survived Mao's vicious persecutions. He died in Hong Kong at 108 this week. He lost brother monks to firing squads, forced marches in the 1940s before rebuilding the community himself in exile. What is a witness like that say to a church quietly negotiating with his persecutor's successors?
2: Well, you know, the repression in China has gone through several phases. That first phase was just monstrous in terms of the number of people who were persecuted and were killed. Then it was a kind of a little bit of an opening for a while. And now we're back in a very different situation. And this rather strange term is being

0: used. It's called sinicizing. That it's not just the Catholic Church, but all religious bodies in China are being sinicized, which means they're being made Chinese. Now, in the case of, I suppose, I don't think even evangelicals like this, but in the case of evangelicals, it isn't as big a problem because, as Pope Benedict said, it's a ecclesiological problem that the church in China is subject to the authority of the Chinese politicos. Right. And it has a weakened authority in Rome. And actually, they regard any loyalty to Rome as something outside of what is permissible inside the country. So, look, you've got this guy who survives 108 years, which is already amazing in itself.
1: Yep.
0: But there were some pretty tough characters who were part of the church and went through and survived during those days. And that's a witness that we have to preserve and be able to show back to the Chinese, because I'm quite sure that inside of China, it isn't being reported on very much that there is this long-term heroism and sanctity that preserved the faith under the worst pressures that we've probably seen in the 20th century.
1: And that spirit, and we've seen it from people who live there, cardinals, bishops, and laity, that spirit remains intact. It's a pity the Vatican is deaf to it or doesn't want to see it. And those people, I've spoken to them, they feel the church has sold them out. And I just, this has to be reconciled. This has to be rectified and give those people real hope, because right now they have very little aside from the Lord himself. And that's, they pray and they worship in the darkness now. I want to move to the United States before we run out of time, Father. There is this Lindsay Clancy case, this young mother. She lured her husband allegedly out of the house on errands and then systematically took her children down to the basement and strangled them, killed them. Then she tried to kill herself. She's standing on murder trials. The case is one thing. The more disturbing thing is the social media and public outpouring of support for this Lindsay Clancy among women largely. Some on TikTok with their babies saying, you know, I stand with Lindsay. What universe are we in?
2: It's, you know, the universe of people think Luigi Mangione was a good person because he murdered an executive. You know, it's this anarchist thinking, which says morality doesn't matter if I don't agree with it. And for them, the state bringing charges against a murderer is an offense against this woman's right to do what she wants, because she says she was suffering from postpartum depression. If she was, that's a reality. It's sorry, but it doesn't justify murdering your children. And by the way, it wasn't an act, you know, that suddenly came up. She planned it.
1: Yeah,
2: and she got the husband out of the house, and then she admitted it afterwards. Of course, she doesn't want to face life in prison, but that's, you know, she's self-concerned about her own welfare. What about the welfare of those three children? So, yeah, the mother's standing outside there. I'd like to say to them, Miss, if it's okay to kill children, can we hire someone to kill your children? And then you'll stand outside and say that was a good thing, because that's how people exercise their freedom.
1: Yeah, no, this is madness. Bob, were you shocked when you've seen sort of the outpouring, not only outside the courthouse, but online? There's an anger and, I don't know what this, I don't know if it's feminism, I don't know if it's, politics getting mingled in, but it's disturbing.
0: Yeah, and look, there are these GoFundMe things that have been set up. There are millions of, close to $2 million has been raised in support of her. Look, this is one of those poisoned fruits of feminism. I think that we have to say this, that abortion is one of the poisoned fruits, that you stand with women who are in troubled circumstances. Look, I suppose if you had the nuance in public discourse these days, which we don't, where you could say, Lindsay, we understand lots of women suffer from postpartum depression. However, that can never justify, or we cannot just simply ignore what you actually did.
1: Right.
0: So, you know, yes, sister, we hope you get treatment. We hope your time in prison helps you out in your journey toward God. But you killed three children. It's a horrible thing to have done.
1: No.
0: And I don't know how we are in a circumstance where people are able to look by that because of solidarity among women or whatever it might be. It's just a terrible, terrible symptom of some disease that exists in our public life right now.
1: Yeah, something is deeply broken in our culture when, as you said, You have people coming forward and saying, I stand with you because you're in difficult circumstances. Those children were in difficult circumstances when their mother was choking them with an exercise rope. I mean, this is a heartbreaker. And I pray for the repose of the souls of those babies. We know they're in heaven. But this is a terrible thing and a terrible example to young women who are about to embark on motherhood or in the middle of it. It's just awful. So I hope I'm glad you all brought some clarity to that. And thank you both for being here. Be sure to check out this week's Prayerful Posse episode on Arroyo Grande. We have a more in-depth discussion about a lot of these stories and a few others, including a Pachamama ceremony in Peru. Robert Royal, Father Gerald Murray, thank you for being here as always. A bishop, a Lutheran nursing home, and four Catholic doctors are all suing the state of Illinois in federal court over its new assisted suicide mandate. Here to tell us why he decided to take the lead in this suit and why he's tightening rules governing Catholic funerals in his diocese is Bishop Thomas Papraki, Bishop of Springfield, Illinois. Bishop, thank you for being here. We had your attorney, Peter Breen, on last week, really to give us the legal take on this case, on this suit you filed in U.S. District Court alongside the Lutheran Care Center and four Illinois physicians. And it argues that Illinois' end-of-life options law forces doctors who conscientiously object to participate in helping patients end their lives before it even takes effect on September 12th. Your Excellency, lay out for people watching what this law will do to force Catholic health providers to violate their beliefs.
3: Well, I signed on to this lawsuit as a plaintiff because we have the ethical and religious directives for healthcare in the United States, and each bishop in each diocese promulgates that as particular law. And it's very clear in the ethical and religious directives that we cannot participate in any way in assisted suicide. And that goes beyond simply the issue of actually performing assisted suicide, but the new law here in Illinois actually requires even those who have a conscientious objection to performing the procedure involved in assisted suicide also requires them to discuss with patients the options, including assisted suicide, and then also requires to make a referral. If a Catholic hospital, for example, says, well, we're sorry, we can't do assisted suicide here, the law would expect that doctor or someone in the hospital would tell them, discuss benefits of what are the benefits, supposed benefits of assisted suicide, and then refer them to a doctor or somebody else who would do it for them. And you simply can't do that. You can't refer people to, if you can't do something wrong yourself, you can't refer somebody to and say, well, this person will commit this sinful act for us because we can't do it.
1: Yeah, no, it recruits you. It makes you complicit in this evil act. I mean, four communities of religious sisters, Bishop, in New York, won a restraining order, temporary one, against a nearly identical mandate just a few weeks ago. Does that ruling give you hope for your case?
3: Yes, it does. And I've got some indication from our lawyers here that the state is willing to at least pause enforcement of the act pending the outcome of our lawsuit. So I think that is hopeful that we have people listening to us. They have not totally agreed with us yet, but they, I think, acknowledge that we have a very serious concern here and are willing at least to pause any enforcement of it until we get this resolved.
1: You were not required to attach your name to this lawsuit. You could have just issued a diocesan statement. Bishop Papraki, why was direct personal involvement an obligation for you?
3: Well, I felt it was important in my role as bishop, since I'm the one that promulgated the ethical and religious directives for healthcare in our diocese of Springfield in Illinois. I'm also the one for who's responsible for making sure that they're followed. And so if the state is going to come after any Catholic hospital here under my jurisdiction and tell them that they have to do these objectionable things like discussing the benefits of assisted suicide and referring them to someone who will do that, well, that's simply and not acceptable. And I don't want to be caught between them. The hospital saying, well, the state tells us we have to do it, and the church tells us we can't do it. What do we do? So I want to make that clear, that as I have the last word in this as the bishop of this diocese for enforcing those ethical and religious directives. And it shouldn't be on a case-by-case basis. You know, maybe the state's going after one hospital but not another. This should be across the board throughout, certainly in my diocese, and I think throughout the state of Illinois.
1: Yeah. USCCB President Archbishop Paul Coakley was on this show last week, and he commented on Catholic Governor Maura Healey's decision in Massachusetts to allow unrestricted abortion in her state, really up until birth. There are growing calls for her to be sanctioned by the church because of her public witness. He told me the USCCB as a conference really doesn't have the power to issue that correction. If this were in your diocese, what would you recommend? How would you personally handle this if you had a situation like this?
3: Well, if I had a situation like this, and I do have a situation like this involving Senator Richard Durbin, who has for years been very, very pro-abortion now, and he has been told, since even before I became bishop here, going back to 2004, not to receive Holy Communion in this diocese. And so it doesn't really pertain to the United States Conference of Catholic Bishops. They don't really have the enforcement power. It's up to each individual bishop to do that in his diocese. And so, for example, in addition to myself here in Springfield, with Senator Durbin, Archbishop Salvatore Corleone did a similar action with then Speaker of the House Nancy Pelosi, where he told her, because of her pro-abortion stand, that she was not to receive Holy Communion. So it's really up to the bishop of each diocese to enforce that in his diocese.
1: You know, the press, and I think the casual viewer looks on something like that, you know, a restriction from communion or even excommunication, they look at that as a punitive act and, you know, the bishop's being cruel. Actually, this is an act of mercy. Explain that to people. In the eyes of the church, these are warning, these are alarm signals going off. Explain what that means and what it should mean to those who are under correction.
3: Yes. Well, the church talks about medicinal remedies, and that sanctions are imposed sometimes like an excommunication as a sanction that is not kicking someone out of the church. Mm-hmm. In fact, it's supposed to be a way of helping them to see what they're doing is wrong and to bring them back. I mean, years ago, this is back in the 1960s with Archbishop Rummel of New Orleans, yes, excommunicated politicians because they were racist. And and at least one of them, I know, had a sort of a deathbed conversion and recognized that his segregation policies were wrong and came back into the church. So that's the hope here. We're not trying to drive people away from the church, but help them to recognize what they're doing is wrong and come back in. Now, in this case, excommunication applies only to those having an abortion or directly procuring it. Now, you get into I know there's some debates about what are the implications for a politician, and there are canon lawyers who will point out that, well, the politician may not be directly procuring the abortion, so therefore excommunication doesn't apply. But still, the denial of Holy Communion, that's a different canon 915, about those who obstinately persist and manifest grave sin, are not to be admitted to the sacraments. And so that's what applies in this case. But again, that's only for as long as the person persists in that sin. As soon as the person repents and says, okay, I'm sorry, I will follow church teaching, well, then welcome back. We're happy to have you back in the communion line.
1: Yeah, but that you seized on it there. The public persistent counter-witness, they're teaching what the faith is to the unchurched and to many Catholics. They look to these figures, particularly these political figures, who are happy to wave their Catholic banner at election time. It's important that everybody be on the same chapter here. Closer to home, you've tightened funeral norms in Springfield, which drew my attention. You're barring family eulogies at funeral masses and ending same-day vigils held immediately beforehand. Some have said this is heavy-handed. Why did the rules for Catholic funerals in the diocese need correcting?
3: Well, actually, what I'm doing is correcting abuses. So I really am not doing anything new with regard to Catholic funeral rites, but simply saying that some abuse

0: things have crept in recent years, I think especially since COVID, that people have kind of gotten the idea that somehow they can redesign things. So I think one of the abuses, for example, you mentioned eulogies. Well, that's not my rule. It's actually in the norms for liturgical norms for funerals, not to have any eulogies. Now, people use that term in a generic sense, a eulogy, somebody getting up and speaking. But there's a technical difference. The church says no eulogies at a funeral. However, you can have words of remembrance offered, like after communion. What's the difference? Eulogies are praising the person. That's what the Greek word, the roots of that word mean. But words of remembrance, even in the homily itself, we can talk about the person. We can sing their praises, but in relation to their faith and the example they give of the person exhibited love of God and neighbor by living in this way. And then ultimately we're praying for the repose of that soul and for their eternal salvation.
1: Right.
0: And so the reason this came about, I had long discussions and conversations with my presbyteral council of our priests and with the diocesan pastoral council, many lay people are representatives on that. And we have all experienced abuses where someone gets up at the end of Mass and starts speaking very inappropriately. And, the priest, the celebrant is kind of on the spot, not wanting to cut the person off at this very delicate moment, but everybody's cringing there with a very inappropriate speech going on. And then even if it is appropriate, we've all had situations, I'm sure, where the person just, they're in grief. They can't read it. They're crying and everybody's feeling very bad. So our policy is you can have words of remembrance, but the priest or deacon will read them for you. So that's our approach. And then with regard to not having the visitation right before the funeral mass, well, the funeral rites talk about three stages. There's the vigil, there's the funeral liturgy, and then there's the committal at the cemetery. And the vigil, by definition, is the night before, praying, at the wake or visitation, whatever you call it. But the vigil is just one small part of that where you have the prayer service going on.
1: Right.
0: And then there are practical difficulties that we've encountered with having the visitation in the church right before the Mass. For one thing, people are often coming into the church with their coffee and donuts or whatever, treating it like a social hall and not a church. And if they say, well, the funeral's at 11, visitation is from 10 to 11. Well, everybody comes at 10:30.
1: Right.
0: Thinking, well, I'll come to the visitation, I'll stay for the Mass, and then it's 11 o'clock, time for the Mass, and there's a line outside the door.
1: Mm-hmm.
0: So the celebrant then has a position of either you cut off the line, which I know because sometimes the schedule is tight, you can't delay it. Mass will start at 11, and you tell people, I'm sorry, we're going to start Mass now. And or this happened to me a couple of times, we just waited. And so the Mass is supposed to be 11, and it's 11:20, 11:30, and we're waiting for the line to go down so we can start Mass. We're just trying to address some of these things.
1: No, they're abuses. I mean, as you said, they're abuses and they're things that have been allowed for too long. And then people, look, usually because of their good nature, they want to, they're trying to remember their dead, fine. But there are rules to this and you have to be orderly. There's an updated policy also in your diocese that requires cremated remains to be interred within 30 days and forbids dividing them. And I've heard of families, I'm going to put grandpa's ashes in my necklace, and well, I'm going to put it in my ring. What is the theology behind this new rule?
0: Well, cremation used to be forbidden in the Catholic Church. That goes back even to
1: the Old
0: Testament.
1: I think it still should be.
0: Our Orthodox Jews to this day do not do cremation.
1: Yeah.
0: And it was only in the 1960s that cremation was allowed in the Catholic Church. But there's still a provision in canon law that cremation should never be chosen as a way of expressing disbelief in Catholic teaching, such as our belief in the resurrection of the body. We say that in the profession of the faith, the creed at Mass, I believe in the resurrection of the body. Well, that's referring to our body, not we earlier said we believe that Jesus rose from the dead, but we believe that at the Lord's second coming, our bodies will be raised up as well in a glorified form.
1: Mm-hmm.
0: And when someone wants to scatter the ashes use them, put them in jewelry or something like that, they're not overtly saying, I don't believe in the resurrection of the body, but maybe they are at least implicitly saying, well, this is the end, so we'll use these ashes to put them in jewelry or something like that.
1: Yeah.
0: And the reverence for the body, even if it is cremated, yes, God can raise up ashes as well as the, you know, the bones of a buried body. But the sense is it's expressing our belief of waiting for the second coming and for our Lord's resurrection of all the dead into a glorified form at the end of time.
1: Yeah. Bishop Thomas Papraki, thank you so much for being here. And we will keep an eye on your case and report on the outcome. Thank you.
0: You're welcome. Thank you.
1: Over on the Arroyo Grande podcast, I sat down with the original good old boy, actor and producer John Schneider. He reflected on why the Dukes of Hazzard became a television phenomenon, his years playing Jonathan Kent on Smallville, and the mentors who shaped his life and his faith. Talks about politics and finding love after loss as well. Tell me how you got the role of Bo Duke in Dukes of Hazzard. So I know, look, so many of us grew up with that show. You were 18, and they were looking for a good old boy in his 20s.
2: Yeah, they were looking for good old boys from the rural South, 24 to 30, with no acting experience, but a lot of racing experience.
1: Mm.
2: And, of course, I was 18 from Westchester County, New York. I'd done theater for 10 years. And so I told them, I said, look, I'm 24 years old from Snailville, Georgia. I grew up on a farm and I just came in first in my class at the Georgia School of High Performance Driving, which did not exist. You know, it didn't exist. Right. You couldn't ask your phone if this place existed. So
1: thank God.
2: You know, I learned a long time ago, you don't get a second chance to make a first impression.
1: 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And if you miss them, everybody else is going to be talking about them and you'll miss out. Don't do that. 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He's a Benedictine oblate, a two-time Masters World Tandem Surfing Champion, a certified ninja black belt, don't mess with him, and he spent four decades pairing physical extremity, big wave surfing, sailing, motorcycling, martial arts, with men's discipleship ministry. He's here tonight to share his brand new book, Men of Grit and Grace, Daily Challenges for Men to Chew On. Please welcome the aforementioned Bear Wozniak. Bear, thanks for being here. Before we get to the book, I want to wade into the culture for a minute. The Surgeon General's latest advisory flags screens and screen time as a driver of anxiety and disconnection in boys, right as the culture brands ordinary manhood toxic. Now, boys and young men, as you know, are absorbing both those messages at once. What is that doing to them?
3: Well, I would say It can be very tragic. Not just that, but the, you know, being down in the basement in your mom's house or mom and dad's house playing computer games. But what the answer to that is for fathers to take an interest in their sons, and to hand on to them, you know, what their dad handed on to them. What, you know, men love to hunt. Take your sons hunting. Take them for hikes. Take them to the hardware store with you. But men need to spend time with their sons, and then push them out the door a little bit. You know, don't just drop them off at the soccer game or soccer practice. Go and coach it. So it's the key is the men getting involved in their son's life.
1: Hmm. You've called this crisis of masculinity a spiritual crisis, not just a cultural one. What do you mean by that? And where does this vacuum actually start?
3: Well, you know what, Raymond? I don't even use the word masculinity anymore. It's been co-opted. It's been stolen.
1: Why not? No.
3: And so I just use that terrible word that really provokes a response from people, manliness.
1: Manliness.
3: You know, because the word man comes from the root in Latin is vir, where you get the word virtue. We need to remind men that to be a real man is to be a man of virtue. It's like John Wayne said, I think he was quoting one of my favorite authors, Louis L'Amour, a Western, one of his movies. He said, to be a gentleman, you first have to be a man. And so what we have is we have had young men trade manliness for being nice. When Jesus mentioned taught his disciples how to pray, he taught him a very dangerous prayer. He said, thy kingdom come, thy will be done. That's a dangerous prayer because it puts men right where we should be, in the middle of God's will. And that means you have to have

0: God's power with you. That means you're going to be bold. You need the virtue of prudence to know how to step into boldness. But the men need to learn to live a life a little bit more dangerously. Step out of the boat. And you know, Jesus, when he prayed that prayer, it brought him right to the cross.
1: Yeah.
0: Very dangerous prayer, but men need to begin to. And the reason why I wrote this book, by the way, Men of Grit and
1: Yeah.
0: Grace, is because so many men say, oh, I don't like to read books. So I wrote them one they could just read for a minute at a time. But you know why it's in, you know why it's silhouetted in dark?
1: Tell us.
0: Like the 12 rules for manliness is bright sun,
1: Right.
0: pretty sunlit.
1: Right.
0: It's because a man needs to get up an hour before the rest of his family and pray. That early hour is sacred. And so this book is just meant to give them traction. It's one meditation for each day of the year,
1: Yep.
0: one man meditation to just give them traction and get into that daily prayer life, which is so important. That's the spiritual part of the war on masculinity, is to pray.
1: You were the grandson of a coal miner in North Dakota. Your dad became a state champion basketball coach, then a Catholic deacon known for his spirited homilies. What did your father teach you about toughness and about faith?
0: Oh, that's so interesting. Well, one of the things my dad always taught me to do is he would always say to me, whatever I've done, you're going to even do greater. And remember, Jesus said that to his disciples too. You know, it's an affirming of who I am, but letting him know, letting me know that he, I should not settle for mediocrity, that there's something, there's a, and he also said, he also really taught me, Raymond, to set very, very direct goals. I have so many, here's one of mine right here. I have so many of these little books, these journals. You probably use these
1: Yeah, I
0: too.
1: do.
0: And I write my goals in there, my dreams, and then some of them I'll discern and I'll go, oh, well, now I'm going to make that dream into a goal. And then as I start to write it down, things start just happening. So he taught me, though, to set goals that cause you to grow as a man, to grow in virtue. So don't just set meaningless goals. And so I would say more than anything, my dad taught me to set bold goals and to pursue them. And part of that abandonment to the wild adventure of God's will is my beautiful bride, Cindy, who's here with me right now. I know a great reason why we're together is because I pursued the telos to the best that I could. You know,
1: Wow.
0: God's the way God wired me. The
1: You've
0: learning, you
1: said,
0: know what I mean?
1: no, I totally know what you mean. And you said your ministry flourished after both of your parents passed away. What did losing them teach you about prayer and intercessory prayer?
0: My dad got me started praying the Liturgy of the Hour. And Stephen Ray's book, Crossing the Tiber, brought me back. And the early church fathers, of course, all those books behind me, the early church fathers. But it was more that I knew my mom and dad. I was with them both when they passed. I put a beautiful, beautiful tuberose lay on my mother as she was breathing her last breaths. And her last breath was, oh. You know, she was seeing
1: Wow.
0: Jesus. And then with my dad, I put my hand in his heart as he was breathed his last breath, and I was reading his notes on his homilies at that moment. It was like when they joined forces up there in heaven and began to pray for their children, their grandchildren, pray for me. It my ministry, in spite of so many difficulties, the Lord, you know, lifted up the good part of me and the ministry that he called me to, and I guess I would say also. So much of the preparation before that was so much of him, you know,
1: Yeah.
0: that purging, that season of the fire that God takes us all through.
1: Yeah. Well, I
0: But at that
1: know.
0: moment, it was their prayers.
1: I need to get into Men of Grit and Grace, daily challenges for men to chew on. Okay, I'm holding it up. You don't have to.
0: I see it.
1: The book is billed as beef jerky for the soul, Bear. What inspired you to write a book of meditations for men rather than a pure self-help tome?
0: I mean, a lot of men feel like they're too busy to read, but it's because I know men needed to have this traction. If men aren't getting up before the rest of their family and having at least a half hour, well, if you have a half hour, you're going to want an hour because you're going to want to go further. This gives them manly traction. But if they start with this beef jerky for the soul, then they're going to want more. Then they're going to go, like, there's a man I'm going to have a cigar with later today. He reading this book. He read a little bit of this book, and now we're going to go and we're going to talk about Liturgy of the Hour, Office of Readings in the Morning, and how do you really get traction? So this book is meant to give men manly traction, and then as you get into it, then you can read some of the other beautiful, like, you know, The Imitation of Christ. But that book is kind of too soft for a minute at first. You know what I mean? It's not. It's a super challenging book, but it's spiritual, and I say, well, this book.

0: book isn't overly spiritual, it's deeply spiritual. It's right down there at the gritty level for men to help them get traction in their faith.
1: Well, I love that you built the book's structure around the 12 apostles. I mean, these ordinary, flawed guys, a lot of fishermen in the mix, that Christ turned into missionaries, martyrs, leaders of the church, because I think it gives all of us hope. Why use the apostles?
0: Yes, that's why I did it.
1: Exactly. Oh, there you go. And what did you learn about them that surprised even you?
0: It was so cool. Well, you know what? Mother Angelica inspired that.
1: Yep.
0: I get goosebumps and I feel like crying.
1: She loved the apostles.
0: They're real people. If you put them up on that pedestal, which we do actually put them on pedestals, then you feel like, well, that's them and that's not me. So in the writing of the stories of the apostles, it made them real.
1: Yeah.
0: And the thing about those apostles, they were disciples. But God didn't, Jesus didn't make them followers. He made them leaders. And leaders need to make leaders, not followers. You know, they followed him because he was a man, because he had the grit and the grace. And so many men, like, they want to live on grit alone, which is a great fortitude. You know, G.K. Chesterton and C.S. Lewis both wrote about how without that particular virtue, the other virtues, when they're in crisis, you can't grow in them. Fortitude is important, but without the Holy Spirit, without knowing at maybe an Eucharistic adoration, without experiencing God's love, I mean, God is love. To actually experience his love, that's what boosts you into the grit that it takes to live life. Men need to love God back, experience God's love, find out it's okay to be loved. And a lot of that, Raymond, is in the company of other men.
1: Yes. Yeah, which is lost. And frankly, the pews are devoid of men, which is a bad tendency. And that's changing. You see a lot of young guys returning to faith, and that's a wonderful movement. You write in the book about channeling anger into discipline, Bear, rather than destruction. Most men, I guess they either suppress it or they unleash it. What's the third option?
0: Well, Paul, I believe it was Paul said, be angry, but sin not. So if you know, and also I think it was it Fulton? There's so many great saints. You know what? I can't keep who said what together, but so many of it. I think it was Fulton Sheen. I forget the saint, but he said, if you're not angry when you see certain things happening, if you don't know what to be angry with, then you're there's something wrong, especially as a man. But that anger needs to be turned into determination.
1: Yeah. Great advice. Men of Grit and Grace, Daily Challenges for Men to Chew On by Bear Wozniak is available now at bookstores everywhere and online. You can follow Bear on X at Bear Wozniak. Bear, thanks for coming on. We'll see you soon, I hope.
0: We love, in Hawaii, we say we love you, so aloha, which means love. God bless you guys.
1: Back at you. Thank you.
0: Okay.
1: So long. That is all the time we have for now. Be sure to catch us next week. Until then, we'll be scouting the world over for all that is seen and unseen. On behalf of the staff and crew of EWTN News, thank you for watching. I'm Raymond Arroyo. I know.
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2: Hello, everyone, and welcome to Women of Grace. I'm Johnette Williams. Every Catholic knows the prayer of the Hail Mary. Most of us learned it as children and can recite it by heart. In fact, those who pray the rosary each day repeat this beautiful prayer 53 times. But have we ever stopped to consider what we're actually saying? Do we truly pray the Hail Mary, or do we simply recite familiar words? In this special series, Dominican Fathers Andrew Hofer and Philip Nolan invite us to enter more deeply into this beloved prayer, uncovering the profound mysteries and wonders contained in every word. Today, we begin part one of The Mysteries and Wonders of the Hail Mary.

0: our guests today tell us that the very heart of the Hail Mary is the infinite love God has for the Blessed Virgin Mary. But they also reveal a more personal truth, too. They tell us that hidden within this familiar prayer is God's immeasurable love for each one of us. What mysteries does this ancient prayer unveil? What treasures of grace await those who pray it with greater attention and devotion? And how can these mysteries deepen our relationship with Christ and transform our daily lives? Father Andrew Hofer and Father Philip Nolan will give us insight as we delve into their beautiful book, Hail Mary, Pondering the Mysteries of Love, filled with rich theological insight, inspiring reflections, and stunning sacred art. It takes us on a journey into the mysteries and wonders of the Hail Mary. 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Now, let's welcome Father Andrew Hofer and Father Philip Nolan. Fathers, it's so good to have you here again.
1: Thank you, Jonna.
2: Thank you.
0: I so enjoyed the last time you were here, and we were talking about the beautiful book that you wrote on the Our Father. And I think I shared with you at that time that it dramatically changed the way in which I prayed the Our Father. You open up and unpack mysteries for us in that book regarding that holy prayer that our Lord Himself gave to us. But you do the same thing with this Hail Mary, which truly happens to be my favorite prayer. I love the Hail Mary. And so I was eager to read it. And as I read it, again, treasures and insights that I had not anticipated nor ever imagined on my own. But it is filled with such beautiful sacred art. And I really want to encourage you, friends, to get out to EWTNsRC.com to order a copy of this book. It's beautiful. You can tell that by the cover. But wait until you crack open the cover and you look at the pages inside. And then wait until you begin to read it. As you begin to read it, you're going to find that those treasures, those mysteries, the beauty of the art is actually taking place within the very center of your soul. So you've done us all a tremendous favor. Thank you. Thank you.
2: Thank you.
0: So what caused you to decide to write maybe this follow-up to the Our Father?
1: Well, so I had done a lot of retreat preaching, both on the Our Father and the Hail Mary, and we loved working together with the Our Father book, and there was a lot of raw material. So Father Philip, who's the editor-in-chief of Magnificat, thought it would be good for us to continue the work and now have Hail Mary. And the Our Father book concentrated on that prayer as our prayer of hope, and now thinking about the Hail Mary as pondering the mysteries of love.
0: Yes, and it's a beautiful way, beautiful sequence, I think. And I know that there's another one coming, but we're going to save that. It's a surprise, but I'll bet you can figure it out. It's going to come soon. And I do want to comment on this, and I do want to ask you this. You know, you mentioned, Father, that you and Father Philip here work together so well. And that's obvious when you read the book. It's seamless. I mentioned that to you. You can't tell where one person begins and the other leaves off. And I'm just interested about the collaborative effort. Do you mind me asking about that?
2: No, that's no problem. So we start with an outline of the chapters. We start filling in sections with either raw material from retreats that need to be shaped, empty sections that we want to fill in, and then one of us will have the document. We'll work on it for a while. We'll send it back to the other person. Then he'll work on it and edit the stuff that the other person did, and we just go back and forth. So it's always sitting with one person, and then he passes it off.
0: Well, that's a beautiful thing. I'm just thinking about, you know, the beautiful virtues that are gained

0: a little bit about where it originated and how it's changed and developed over time. Father?
1: Sure. So the first half of the Hail Mary is scriptural. And you think about how this goes back to the mysteries of the Annunciation and the Visitation. So St. Luke the Evangelist is especially helping us enter into these mysteries of Our Lady and how she receives our Lord, that our Lord is conceived within her womb after the angel's Annunciation, and that she who has the Lord within her goes in haste to her kinswoman Elizabeth. So it all begins with the salvation of what God has done in Mary. And we can read about that in the gospel. So that very much is the beginning of the Hail Mary.
0: Yeah, it's a beautiful thing. That's the very first, if you want, stanza, right? Mm-hmm. But then that moves into a prayer of supplication. Mm-hmm. And while that very first part originates in sacred scripture, the second part does not. And I found the history of that to be quite a very informative for me, and also put it into the perspective of the necessity of that second part. Share with us a little bit about that, Father Philip.
2: Right, so it begins with praise in these scriptural lines, and then it's very natural for us to then turn to Our Lady for her help. So we see this in the way of the Feast of Cana, where she's the one who brings us to Jesus, and so we turn to her for her help. And so that later part was officially first written down in the Middle Ages. I forget the exact dates, but that it was a very natural progression of just Catholic devotion to first praise Our Lady and then to ask her for her help.
0: Yeah, I think it goes back to the time of the Black Plague is when that first started, and I think it was Pius X that kind of officiated that second part of supplication there. But that movement that you describe is a very natural one. You know, we're actually praising God by praising Our Lady for this great moment that occurs in time, the coming of our Lord Jesus Christ taking on the flesh of the Virgin, Our Lady's womb being fecundated by the Holy Spirit, right, fertilized by God Himself. Blows the mind to even consider. You know, I sometimes wonder when I'm praying that first joyful mystery is, what was that like for you, Mother? I mean, I can't even begin to imagine that kind of a moment in prayer and in union with God. But then it moves in, and you say, rightly then, understanding who she is, we draw upon her for her prayer and intercession. Now, this is a problem for a lot of Protestants. Mm-hmm. They don't understand why it is that we would turn to Our Lady in supplication. So, Father Andrew, you know, how would we answer that? The two of you, you're Dominicans.
1: Right.
0: So you're Thomas Aquinas guys. So theologically, you know, how do we explain that?
1: Well, we need maternal help. And you think about Jesus on the cross. So on the night before he died, we read in John's gospel that Jesus loved his own he loved his own in the world, and he loved them to the end. And then you think about how we continue to read in John's gospel about the passion of our Lord. And before Jesus died, he gave us the gift of his own mother. So he said to the woman, behold your son, and to the beloved disciple, behold your mother. And so then to think about how John, the beloved disciple, received Mary into his own, into his home. And that, mm-hmm. and that there's something then about Jesus' last words, entrusting his mother to the beloved disciple, and then how that beloved disciple represents us. Mm-hmm. So that Jesus wants us to be able to receive Mary, and Mary, as the wedding feast of Cana, is the one who sparked the first miracle, that first sign of the great multiplication of the wine for the wedding feast. Mm-hmm. And so Mary is always there. You know, she was there with the apostles awaiting Pentecost. That's what St. Luke tells us at the beginning of the Acts of the Apostles. And so Mary is always there helping the church.
0: Mm-hmm. So she's an intercessor for us, right? And there's something about intercession, Father, that has to do with the relationship of the person who is doing the interceding with God. So the idea being that the closer that individual is to God, the stronger their intercession is. I remember years ago, you know, when Mother was still with us in the flesh, people wanted Mother Angelica to intercede and pray for them. The sisters in the cloister still receive all of those requests for prayer. I'm sure it's the same for you in your province. You're always getting these requests. Why is that? Because people see that you've dedicated your life to God and you're so close to Him. by that dedication, by that the profession of those vows.

0: That you take, and the two of you by way of your priesthood, right? So the closer a person is to God, the stronger their prayers are. So who is closer to God? What human creature, right, than our Blessed Mother?
1: No one, right? She is the one who received him into her womb. So yes, and she gets to, not only is she her intercession more powerful, but in a sense she's also given knowledge of what we most need, even more than we can know. Mm-hmm. And so her intercession is not only, in a sense, more powerful, but also more perfect, more, she asks us for what we truly need, asks God for what we truly need, because she sees our needs more clearly than we do.
2: Because at the wedding feast of Cana, she says to the servants, do whatever he tells you. Those are the last words of Mary recorded in sacred scripture. Do whatever he tells you. And so, so Jesus tells them to have this water, and that he then, by this great sign, changes the water into this great, great amount of wine for the wedding feast. But it's through Mary's intercession. Do whatever he tells you.
0: Yeah, yeah, and she knows perfectly well that when we fulfill the will of her son, that we're fulfilling the will of God, and that as we fulfill that will, we are drawing ever nearer, and that's all that she wants and all that she desires. I think it's interesting to note, too, that the Hail Mary, is pointing us to our Lord Jesus Christ, just as Our Lady always does. And later on, as we move through the week, friends, because we're going to be spending the whole week with Father Andrew and Father Philip, and I'm so excited about that, talking about the Hail Mary. You know, John Paul II calls the Jesus name that comes at the end of that first section of the prayer, taking us into the prayer of supplication, he calls that the hinge. And we'll talk about that. Mary is always leading us to her son, and everything that Mary does flows from her son, right? And there's a beautiful theology right there. And you guys have just unpacked it and made it just so beautiful and so wonderful. When we come back, I want to talk a little bit about the inclusion of St. Therese in your book, which you're both smiling. I like that, because I smile when I say your name too. I love her so much. So we're going to talk a little bit about that and why, you know, she's so important to this work and what it is that she shows us. So friends, I want to send you out to EWTN's religious catalog, EWTNRC.com. Hail Mary, Pondering the Mysteries of Love is the title of this beautiful book. It looks like it's a coffee table book, and in one way it is, because the artwork is so exquisite in it. But I want to tell you what, this is a book of inspiration. It's a book, as its name implies, of love. It's also a book of great hope. It's a book that's going to lead you ever more deeply into the divine life itself by way of the intercession of Our Blessed Lady. It's going to open eyes of I think, wonder to you when you regard some of the beautiful mysteries that will be expressed within its pages. So get on out there to EWTNRC.com. Get a copy for yourself, and as I like to say, everybody else too, so that everybody can appreciate it. We're going to be right back with our guest today. Stay with us.

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1: She hated publicity. She suffered the celebrity. But she accepted it if it was going to help the poor.
2: She was strong. She was firm. She was a tough cookie. She was tough in Jesus. She wanted to love until it hurts.
3: For Mother Teresa, there were no expendable people. 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

0: Welcome back, friends. We are visiting with our guest today, Father Andrew Hofer and Father Philip Nolan. They are the authors of this beautiful book. I am so encouraging you to get a copy of it. It is called Hail Mary, Pondering the Mysteries of Love. It is a beautiful book that's going to take you very deeply into the prayer of the Hail Mary, actually one of my favorite, if not my favorite, prayer. I do want to remind you, too, as you're out there at EWTN's religious catalog, that we always appreciate you remembering us between your gas bill and your electric bill. You know, summer is a difficult time for us here all year long. We are working very, very laboriously to be able to continue to do the good programming that we do. So we ask that you include us, you know, in that little time of yours when you're writing out your checks and you're making some payments on your credit card. So do that for us. We'll appreciate it. And purchasing through EWTN's religious catalog is yet another way in which you can help us. So I want you to get out there and get this book because it's so important for you, but I'd like you to get it at EWTNRC.com. You know, we were talking before the break about the organization of the prayer of the Hail Mary, and we were talking about some of the beautiful, you know, moments in it, and one of those moments we talked about is the name of Jesus that hinges basically the first part of the prayer that is the praise portion mm-hmm. with the supplication portion. But I was also so thrilled when I started to read it right there in the introduction, and you start off with one of my favorite little saints, one that's been mine since I was 8 years old, and that's Saint Therese of Lisieux. So how did she pop up in this book?
1: Well, so she has a beautiful little reflection where she talks about having difficulties in prayer. And you might surprise us that she had difficulties in prayer because she's known as this giant of prayer, but she had difficulties in prayer. And she wrote one of the things that helped her is she would say the Our Father and the Hail Mary very slowly. And that every time she did that, she was renewed, rejuvenated, was able to carry on. And so since we wrote a book on the Our Father, and now we want to write a book about the Hail Mary, it made sense just to bring her up as a giant of prayer, but also someone who makes prayer seem so accessible and desirable.
0: Yeah, and it's beautiful what she says there, too, that she would pray it slowly. And I want to talk about that for a moment. I mentioned in the introduction or in the open to the program there that you know, this is a prayer that we know very well. It's probably one of the first prayers that we learn. And, you know, when we know these prayers so well, all of them, the Our Father, the Hail Mary, the Glory Be, you know, we just rattle off the words. You know, we're not really paying attention to what we're saying. But every single word in every single prayer, as it is in every single verse of scripture, every single word has import. It's a mystery unto itself, and we want to stop and reflect.
2: That's right.
0: Father Andrew?
2: Yeah, so even the first word, hail, most people don't use the word hail today. So we pray it concerning Hail, Holy Queen, besides Hail Mary. We may say hail to the chief, but what does that word mean? If you go back to St. Luke's account of the gospel, his Greek has the word chaira, which means literally rejoice. Mm-hmm. And so just to go back to that word and to think about, well, the first joyful mystery mm-hmm. and how by repeating the Hail Mary or Rejoice Mary, that is really undergirding all of the mysteries. Mm-hmm. So again and again, Hail Mary, Rejoice Mary, even when we pray the sorrowful mysteries of the Rosary.
0: Yeah. Well, that moment of the Annunciation is really the cusp. You know, between the Old Testament and the New Testament, everything changes at that moment. That God's whole relationship with his people, the whole dynamic in time and space changes. Everything changes, eternal life. Everything is affected by that moment, our own eternal destination, too. And so when he says that hail, too, I often think about, it does mean rejoice, as you say, but I think about Revelation. And I think about the fact that, you know, if you go to Revelation 12, where the mighty war breaks out in the heavenlies, right? And you go to the verse above that, I think it's Revelation 11:19. I think it's 19. You know, God has just shown the new covenant, the whole deal, to the angels, and then immediately the war breaks out. So who is the Ark of the New Covenant? It's Our Lady, right? And so when you think about that, Gabriel has already seen Our Lady, and he knows who she is. She's the Queen of Heaven, and he comes kind of like as a, you know, a knight would approach the Queen. Hail, right?
2: Yes.
0: And I just love to think about that. Mm-hmm. It's just crazy good.
1: And that even the word for full of grace, it's one word, is something that's already happened. that he's not declaring her something new, he's acknowledging who she is,
0: yes.
1: that she is all right. She is the one who's been full of grace
0: yeah.
1: for her whole life.
0: Yeah, it's that Greek word, take care of Tomania.
2: Yes,
1: very
2: exactly.
1: good.
2: Very good.
0: And it means she who always has been, is now and always will be. That's the declension of that verb, right? Full of grace.
2: Mm-hmm.
0: So from the moment of her conception, and hence Our Lady is the Immaculate
2: right.
0: Conception, mm-hmm. You know, because she was conceived in the womb of her mother immaculately.
2: Yes.
0: And all of that in the word hail. And this is what I mean about the mysteries of this beautiful, beautiful prayer. So how do we then enter more contemplatively into the prayer of the Hail Mary, since we do know its word so well?
2: Well, I think with contemplation that you want to hold on and keep close to you the truth, the simple truth that's saving. Mm-hmm. So that way, in contemplation, it's not about collecting lots of things, mm-hmm. but going back and going deeper into the simple truth. And so that this Hail Mary book is to help us going back to the simple truths that are saving.
0: Mm-hmm.
2: So Hail Mary, full of grace. And then we look at this through different prisms to be able to catch the simple truth of God's love for Mary, God's love for us.
0: Yeah, and this is where the sacred art is so beautiful. You know, I'm fascinated by the prayer of and the whole concept of Visio Divina, mm-hmm. you know, which is, we know Lectio Divina, it's meditation on the word, but Visio Divina is meditation on that which we see.
1: Mm-hmm.
0: So let's talk about the artwork, Father.
1: Right, so we know that in heaven we'll see God face to face, and we don't see him that way now, but we do understand a lot about who God is simply by gazing upon things, that gazing upon those we love, gazing upon beautiful things allows us to take in more than we can even sometimes put in words.
0: Yeah.
1: And so it's a contemplative gazing. And so we thought that by including art with reflections on the Hail Mary, and so much, Our Lady has been the center of so much good Catholic art,
0: mm-hmm.
1: That we train ourselves, train our readers to gaze with love, which is contemplation.
0: Yeah, and that's a beautiful thing. And every one of the pictures, you know, in and of itself contains mysteries, and this is what the great artists do, right? They want us to go deeper into the work that they're producing, and when it's sacred art, is to take us into these mysteries. And I shared with the fathers prior to the program that one of my favorite pictures in here, let me see if I can find it. There's so many pretty ones. It's the one that has, it's the coming of the angel to Saint Joseph. Father, maybe you know exactly where that is in here. I'm gonna try to find it quickly. But what I marveled at, there it is. So what page is that,
2: 29?
0: Okay, I'll
1: go.
0: There it is. Look. Well, and this just gives you a sense of the interior of the book as well. It's just beautiful. I love everything that they did about it. I love the way in which they kind of repeat the picture, you know, on the pages, you know, in a singular color. It's just beautiful. It
1: yeah.
0: offsets it that way. But you'll notice in this picture that we have Saint Joseph, we have the angel, but then Our Lady is there. Do you see her in the corner there? She's right there by the spine of the book. And what I marveled at was that the painter, the artist, included our Lord in Our Lady's womb there, right? And we know what this scene is about. It's about Saint Joseph being told by the angel, it's okay. This is the work of God that has happened mm-hmm. in her, you know? And it's a beautiful, beautiful thing. All of this takes us more deeply into the prayer of the Hail Mary.
2: That's
0: and
2: right.
0: this, in a certain way, into that moment of that incarnation.
2: Absolutely. And so one of my favorite images here is of the nativity, where you have the ox and the ass.
0: Mm-hmm.
2: And so often when you have a nativity scene, so this is the beginning of chapter 4, you have these two animals.
0: Okay.
2: So St. Luke doesn't tell us about the animals, but it's common in Christian art to have these animals. And they're actually from Isaiah 1. So how an

0: ox knows its owner and an ass its master's manger, but Israel does not know me.
1: 61, okay. I want to open it up so that we can share it with everybody as we're sitting here on the set today, because it's gorgeous, and then they'll have a better understanding of what you're saying. Okay, here we go. See if we can come in on this. Okay, go ahead.
0: Yeah, so in Isaiah chapter 1, the prophet says from the Lord that the ox knows its master and the ass its Lord's manger, but Israel does not know me. And so you have the two animals, the ox and the ass, next to our Lord's manger, and they know. And in the artwork, it looks like they are looking at us. So that the animals have this knowing look. And so just the beauty of thinking of the animals there, and that this is the fulfillment of Isaiah's prophecy.
1: Yeah, it's absolutely beautiful. And all of this, of course, in the artwork, again, is explicit in its own way, or implicit, if you will, in the Hail Mary. And so this just enhances our opportunity. And so when people pray it, would you envision them, you know, going through the book, praying, and then stopping on the piece of art and gazing at it?
2: Definitely. I mean, that's one of the great pieces of advice that some of the mystics will give is pray, and then when you have an insight, hold on, just stay there.
1: That's right.
2: Hold on to it. And so the art can serve in that way as well.
1: Yeah, very beautiful. Well, friends, as you can see just by the little bits of the book that we showed you today, it is an absolutely beautiful book. And I want to encourage you to get out to EWTN's religious catalog to get your copy, Hail Mary, Pondering the Mysteries of Love. 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And I know I'm going to pray my rosary to it. I just want to do that and open myself up to the beauty and the wonder that is here for you. 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Bye-bye.

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0: in which we look at working out the whole person, mind, body, and spirit. And this week we're going to be addressing the topic of family health. How can we work out the whole person in the midst of family living? And also, how can we involve the family in some of these activities?
1: This is a really special week for me. My children, Carson and Georgia, are joining me in the kitchen. We're going to prepare a recipe that they picked out of a book and did some grocery shopping for and prepared at home. And it's called East Indian chickpeas. So we're going to do that in the kitchen. I'm also going to be talking about the rosary. And in my family, the rosary has been passed down from my great-grandparents to my grandparents to my parents to me, and now I'm passing it on to my children, and it's played a special role in our family. So I'm going to chat about that.
2: And I'm going to be discussing some of the pitfalls that we may encounter when we decide to live a healthy lifestyle, but others around us and in our household and our family don't have those same goals and motivations that we have. I'm also going to be reviewing a great book about raising children, appropriate discipline, how to listen attentively. Really great information to have. As a father, I can say it benefited me hugely.
3: And Father and I are going to be exploring some ways we can model within the family and modeling ways that we interact with each other using our faith, some fun, and ways to be more healthy as a unit.
0: So grab your family and come and join us.
4: What are some healthy choices and activities for families?
5: Well, we do share quite a few meals together and try to keep it healthy. We also attend Mass regularly, and we pray together. Yeah, we talk to God together.
6: Well, we have a family membership to a gym, so we all have different interests. So my son likes to do some things and I like to do other things. My daughter's a swimmer, so that way we get to all do what we enjoy. And you know, all three of us enjoy the outdoors, so we walk and hike, those things.
7: Well, I think the biggest thing is just making a point of it and putting it in your schedule. And so like we'll actually like have a calendar where we have time slotted where we'll spend this time in prayer, or we'll go outside at this time of day, or and eat together.
2: If I took you to the forest and blindfolded you and asked you to find a path through, you might find it difficult. There's lots of trees to get in your way, rocks to trip over, brambles to get stuck in, lots of things that can trip you up and challenges that you have to overcome. Well, in the same way, when we try to lead a healthy lifestyle through exercise and diet and prayer and right living, we can come up on some challenges and things that might get in our way or things that we might get stuck in. I've learned that some people can have problems in their family. If you're trying to live an active lifestyle, you might have a spouse who doesn't want to do the same, and that could cause some tensions in your marriage. You might have some challenges with your children or other family members. Perhaps you're trying to maintain a healthy diet and eat right, take care of your body, but other people around you aren't doing that. They're eating cupcakes and brownies and all the things that we know we shouldn't eat. It becomes a challenge. They're real and they're there. And how we deal with them says a lot about who we are as a person and our relationship with God. We have to approach the people in our lives with love and caring and compassion while still being true to ourselves. The path has lots of challenges and obstacles along it, but if we remove the blindfolds, we can always find the right way through.
1: So I'm really excited about the show this week because it's about family health. And I thought, oh, what better way to talk about nutrition and the family than to bring some very special people along here with me. So I'm really excited to introduce you to my son, Carson.
8: Hello.
1: And my daughter, Georgia.
9: Hi.
1: So they're going to help me with a wonderful East Indian curry chickpea recipe this week. And so we're going to get started. But before we do, guys, what's the first thing we do before we start work in the kitchen?
8: Wash our hands.
1: Have we done it?
9: Yep.
1: Yeah, we have. We're ready to go. So, Carson, I'm going to get you to chop up some pepper, some chili pepper for me, please. So we're going to start with some olive oil and some onions. George, if you wouldn't mind putting those in, and then you can give them a stir. We're also going to add some garlic. That's great. And some ginger. Oh, that's wonderful. There we go. So Carson, if you could just chop those up a little bit smaller, buddy, be great. It's really important that when I'm not around that you guys also learn

0: learn how to cook for yourselves, right? And cook in a healthy way. So it's important that we take care of the bodies that God gave us. And you guys are on a long journey through life, so I want you guys to start out healthy and keep learn some really healthy habits and keep on going. And that is one of the reasons why dietitians are starting to focus on getting families back into the kitchen, kind of taking control of their health. And it starts with food planning and preparation. So here we are. So that's great, Carson. And we're just going to let this saute a bit until the onions brown up and the flavor from the ginger and the garlic kind of go through the onions. So we'll let it fry up a bit. So we're going to add the curry powder, and this is my favorite part because this aroma just goes right through the whole kitchen, doesn't it? So yeah. Carson, did you want to add the curry in there? And Georgia, you can stir.
1: Sure.
0: There we go. There's very little fat in this recipe, and it's the spices and herbs that are going to bring out a lot of the flavor. So we're going to just let that saute for another minute or so, and again, let the curry kind of permeate through the onions. Mmm, smells good, smells good. Georgia, I'm going to give you the water.
1: Okay.
0: And the chickpeas, so add it in there.

0: So do you guys remember the first time you made this recipe?
1: Yeah.
0: Remember? So what did you do? What was one of the first things that you did?
2: We looked at all the ingredients.
0: Yeah?
2: And then we went shopping.
0: Yeah, you made a list and we went shopping. Then what? What happened?
2: Then we went home and cooked it.
0: Yeah. And was it hers?
2: A little bit.
0: A little bit? But now this time, was it so hard?
2: No.
0: No. It was easier. The more you do it, the easier it gets. Do you want to put the peppers in there, Carison? And these tomatoes are salt-free tomatoes. So if you're going to buy canned tomatoes, look for salt-free tomatoes. And no need to drain them. Just add them right in. There we go. So we're going to stir that up. Oh, can you smell that?
1: Mm-hmm.
0: Oh, yep. It smells good. So this then has to just simmer for about 5 to 10 minutes until it thickens up. And then we're going to serve it with a nice blend of red, wild, and brown rice with quinoa and some veggies. And Carson, did you want to grab our final product? So here it is. So this is the East Indian chickpea, curry chickpea recipe with the wild brown red rice and quinoa and some veggies. So it's really important to get the family into the kitchen cooking, setting up those really healthy eating habits, which really start with food preparation. And when we're in the kitchen, do we always talk nutrition though, you guys? Is that the only thing we talk about? No, we talk about lots of other things like what's happened at school and how your day went, right?
1: Yeah.
0: So it's a really great opportunity. So get the family back into the kitchen, get around the dinner table, having dinner together and have some conversation. It's really important and it'll set them up for some healthy habits throughout their lifetime. This recipe, as with all of my recipes, will be on our website. So feel free to check that out and enjoy. So from our kitchen to yours and from my family to yours, God bless. Bye.
2: Bye.
1: Bye.
0: Thanks, guys.

0: I'm joined in the studio with Corey Robinson. And I want to speak today about values, because values are very, very important. And especially in families, I think parents certainly have to communicate. They have to speak values into their children. But if it's not lived at the same time, children are very, very good at picking that up. So it's not a case of either or. It's definitely both and. But if you're not living it, the words aren't going to do it.
1: My father always used to say the best parent was the one that was present. So to be there, not only in any action that he'd like to be involved with me, he'd actually do things with me and be present in that, in the physical form as well.
0: You know, in organizations and businesses and workplaces and even in churches, we talk a lot today about our values, and we can have lists of values. This is what we value. But the irony is that what we truly value is seen not in what we say we value, it's seen by what we do, by looking at our actions, how we spend.

0: time, mm-hmm. and so it is in our families.
1: I always have fond memories of my father would take us outside and wouldn't be just the guy to say, hey, go outside and play, mm. right? Would come out with us and go on bike rides and just be in the moment with us at all times. And that's transferred in my life as a coach, where I brought that same level of energy when I would direct my athletes to do the proper techniques and different things within the fitness realm, but also be there and do it with them and show them and guide them as a leader would do.
0: It's really the balance between what's normal and not normal. I mean, if something is just absolutely normal, you don't trumpet it. There's no fanfare around doing it, whether that's, you know, proper nutrition or exercise or praying as a family. You don't say, oh, now we're going to stop and pray. You just pray.
1: Right.
0: And if it's normal, it's normal. It's what you value. I can't help but think, you know, back to the mystery of Nazareth, and the focus that our Catholic tradition has put on the Holy Family and that time, those hidden years in Nazareth, that Jesus himself was part of a family. Mm-hmm. And I know he followed St. Joseph into the family business. He was impacted by modeling as well. And mm-hmm. of course, it's a mystery because we're dealing here with Jesus, fully human and fully divine, and yet we know from Scripture, from the Gospel of Luke, that we're told that Jesus grew in wisdom before God and before man. And that's a real mystery because we know that Jesus, being fully human, fully divine, that he had a divine intellect mm-hmm. and a divine will and a human intellect and a human will, which are unmixed, mm-hmm. the Church actually teaches us. So that Jesus, in his human intellect, he grew in knowledge, as mysterious as that is, and so that he learned. And he learned, I'm sure, from having every dimension of his life modeled by St. Joseph and Mary. Mm-hmm.
1: Joseph and Mary, like, what a task, you know, to have to model to God.
0: I always kind of feel bad for Joseph, you know, like, it must have kind of always been his fault. You know? Like, he was just a saint, you know, he wasn't sinless or son of God, you know.
1: But he did it in a physical way. He was there and he was present for Jesus. Even when Jesus, at 12 years old, went into the temple. Mm-hmm. And you can just imagine that, you know, his dad would want to be there and wonder what he's doing, you know, and to be there and cared for him and wanted to be present at all moments for him.
0: And so the importance of modeling is so key. I can't help but think of my own father, you know. I remember one time as a young kid, bursting into his bedroom in the middle of the afternoon, and my father was on his knees mm-hmm. praying. And I've never forgotten that. He used to always tell us before we went to bed, remember to say your prayers. But to see him on his knees praying, it made a big impact. And the other thing with my dad is that we never missed Sunday Mass growing up. And there was this one time we were on holidays. And you know when you go on vacation, sometimes you lose a sense of which day is which. And I've never forgotten this moment. We were walking along a duck pond, and I'll never forget the moment my father froze in his tracks, and he literally went like this. He said, oh my goodness, he said, it's Sunday, and we didn't go to Mass. I've never forgotten it, and I think that made a huge impression on me, just, again, from a young age, being reminded about the importance and the centrality of getting to church. Like, it's at the heart of our identity as Catholics.
1: You obviously remember that moment and how your dad may have felt in that moment. And that's stuff that sticks with you, you know? And that modeling right there, just in how he may have felt at that time, is the things that stick with you.
0: It was really driven home, not just by words, but by his example. And that's the key thing about modeling. It's not in what you say, it's in what you do.

Amen. So today I get to talk about family prayer and the importance of family prayer. Now, other than the family of the communion of saints who are here with me as I pray, there's no obvious family members of mine here. So how can I speak to family faith and prayer when I'm by myself? Well, I'm praying the rosary. And the rosary in my family has been passed down from generation to generation to generation. It's a beautiful prayer that my grandparents learned from their parents and subsequently passed down to my father. My parents taught us as children, and now my children know the rosary as well. A very powerful example of this prayer was when my grandmother was recently sick. She was lying in bed and we gathered as a family around her. I can see my brothers, very big men, their wives, my nieces, my nephews, and my children and my parents sitting around her bed and saying the rosary. It was awesome. It gave me goosebumps, actually. It gave us a sense of clarity and a sense of unity in a time that was very emotionally difficult for all of us. My grandmother did pass away. We had another prayer opportunity and we said the rosary again. And this time the group was expanded to include cousins as well, aunts and uncles. And there we were again, something that she had started, and here we were in a room full praying this prayer. It was beautiful. There is strength in prayer. We all need a healthy prayer life. And as a family, we go through ups and downs, no matter who we are. So it's important that you take the time to sit in a very quiet area and open your hearts to God. Pray as a family. Thank God for all the blessings that you have as a family. With my children, I taught them really young their nighttime prayers and their grace before meals. And it's been funny in our house because my daughter, when she learned to say, "Bless us, O Lord, and these thy gifts," which we are about to receive, she would say, "Bless us, O Lord, and pizza gifts," or "Peas thy gifts," which, you know, as a dietitian made me proud, but yet not quite the right words. And it was kind of funny. But now we're saying the prayers together in unity, and we're able to talk about them. So we have the conversations as to what does this mean, and why do we say this, and why do we pray to God? It gives us an opportunity to talk about being open, about things that are on our hearts. We talk about our Catholic faith and context, the things that are happening around them and around us. And for families who don't have children, it's equally as important to have a healthy prayer life with your spouse, with your brothers or sisters as well. Again, it provides that unity, clarity, hope, and support, and that peace in times that we need it. Family prayer is extremely important. You know, we buy our families so many different things, electronics, games, books. But I ask you, is there anything more than passing along the gift of prayer? After all, it is the gift that keeps on giving.

I recently finished reading this great little book called Raising Good Kids by Dr. Ray Guarendi. It's very quick, very concise, very easy read. It's just a little over 60 pages and about the size of a pamphlet. So you can get through it pretty quickly, maybe a couple hours, but it's jam-packed with great information. He has five quick chapters that are really concise. The first chapter is on quantity time versus quality time. How important it is just to be in the same room with your children, whether you're reading the newspaper and not really interacting with them, just being a presence in their life and making that a priority. The second chapter, he talks about listening to your children and your children listening to you, how to have good, fulfilling conversations. The next chapter, he talks about discipline and how discipline is really an action of love. He talks about appropriate disciplines, times to discipline, and how to really do it as effectively as possible. The next chapter, he talks about respect, a big challenge for all parents to instill in their children, but really how to respect others, how to respect their children, and how we can encourage them to respect their teachers and their coaches and other authority figures in their life as well. The final chapter, he discusses morals, how we can instill good morals in our children, and how we can represent the morals that we want our children to also have when they grow into adults. So it's really a great, quick, easy read that hits on all the topics that parents need to know. What he really does in this book is he blends all of our modern techniques of parenting and tempers it with the traditional ways of parenting that really worked, the things that were really strong. So I highly recommend this book for all parents out there.

0: Welcome back to the Crash Training Studios. I have to say that I thought that Carson and Georgia really outdid themselves with that tasty-looking dish.
1: I know, I'm so proud of them. They just rose to the occasion and did a great job. And they do that at home. They do cook at home.
0: And I understand that our extended cross-training family did get to taste that tasty dish.
1: They did, and we got the thumbs up.
0: Excellent.
1: Yes,
0: excellent.
1: Yes. So it's a keeper. It's great to be in the kitchen with the kids. And as I was saying, we have lots of different conversations when we're just in there preparing food. We could talk, you know, about a whole bunch of different topics. And I recommend it for any family to really take the time to do that. You're not only teaching them cooking skills, which is important for their health and as they get older for their families, but it's a bonding time. Mm-hmm. And it's really important in this busy day and age.
2: Yeah. You know, in my household, I have young children that they're toddlers. And so they're not really into the exercising, playing sports era right now. But, you know, it is interesting that my wife and I do model to them the behavior that we hope to see when they're older. Mm-hmm. They do see us exercising at home, and we have exercise equipment around the house. So hopefully that translates in the future into forming good habits. And eventually I'll be able to take them along with me to the gyms and sporting events and really enjoy that as a family.
3: Basically what you're saying is it's just excellent modeling in your household, and that modeling is so important. I have fond memories of my own father, who used to love to play baseball and played at a high level of baseball at the AAA level. And I just remember going to his baseball games, and he wouldn't use his teammates to warm up. He would bring me in there and warm up with throwing the ball for the first 15 minutes before he started his games. And I always had fond memories of that modeling and that interaction with my dad, and it just was such a great thing for me, and I've kept that with me throughout my life when I work with youth.
0: I think the key thing is that no matter which dimension of health we're speaking of, that it's got to simply be a natural thing. You know, like even in the area of faith, you know, I sometimes think that learning the language of faith should be as natural as how a child picks up any other language. Kids just pick up the language because they hear it. It's all around them. And so it is in the language of faith. It's just a really natural thing to speak about God. I mean, we don't say at the dinner table, now kids, we're going to talk about God. You know, we just talk about God. We talk about prayer. We experience prayer. And the things that are most natural are the things that we assume and take on.
1: And when I think about my childhood and the faith that my parents have and had, you know, I have very fond memories, and I can still see us. We lived in a rural community. It was a small church, and it was a very close-knit family within that church. And here we are, seven kids and mom and dad, front row. Great memories, you know, prayers at night, the rosary. Like, it's just beautiful memories, and some of us have gotten away, but we've come back, and it's wonderful.
0: I think an important thing to remember as well when we speak about family in the Christian tradition, that certainly Jesus himself and in his teachings told us that our primary identity goes beyond the bonds of blood through the bonds of faith, through the bonds of the waters of baptism. We actually are brothers and sisters to one another. And so especially in the area of spirituality and in our spiritual lives, we see that the real context for living out the spiritual life is within that broader family. Although I couldn't help but think that it does perhaps apply to nutrition as well, because certainly there's a lot of potluck suppers in my church. I read an article a few months ago in the newspaper that actually said that churchgoers gain a certain amount of weight each year because of all of these events. But there is that broader context of the family of the church that we should always keep in mind. Mm-hmm. Next week, we're going to be talking about cardio. We're going to get to the heart of the matter. And I'm sure as I've said that, you can think of all kinds of applications in the life of prayer, in nutrition, and of course, exercise. It's going to be an exciting and an informative week. God bless you, and we hope you are there to share it with us.

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Family, a prayer that we pray together is a powerful prayer. So please pray together with me our EWTN family prayer. For those who struggle with alcoholism,

0: Almighty and ever-living God, we thank you for the gift of life. We pray for those who struggle with alcoholism. Bring people into their lives to befriend and guide them. Heal the wounds of the past and give them gifts of prayer so that they may find their consolation and refuge in you. For our hearts are restless until they rest in you. Heal them in mind and body and soul, giving them freedom from their addiction. Show them the way and lead them to life. Through Christ our Lord. Amen.
1: Behold the Lamb of God, who takes away the sins of the world. Take this, all of you, and eat of it, for this is my body, which will be given up for you. Take this, all of you, and drink from it, for this is the chalice of my blood, this in memory of me.

0: Brothers and sisters, let us acknowledge our sins and so prepare ourselves to celebrate the sacred mysteries. I confess to Almighty God and to you, my brothers and sisters, that I have greatly sinned in my thoughts and in my words, in what I have done and in what I have failed to do. Through my most grievous fault. Therefore I ask Blessed Mary, ever Virgin, all the angels and saints, and you, my brothers and sisters, to pray for me to the Lord our God.
1: May Almighty God have mercy on us, forgive us our sins,

Strengthen in us, O Lord, the faith by which the blessed Apostle Bartholomew clung wholeheartedly to your Son, and grant that through the help of his prayers, your church may come for all the nations the sacrament of salvation. Through our Lord Jesus Christ, your Son, who lives and reigns with you in the unity of the Holy Spirit, amen.

A reading from the book of Revelation. The angel spoke to me, saying, "Come here, I will show you the bride, the wife of the Lamb." He took me in spirit to a great high mountain and showed me the holy city, Jerusalem, coming down out of heaven from God. It gleamed with the splendor of God. Its radiance was like that of a precious stone, like jasper, clear as crystal. It had a massive high wall with 12 gates where 12 angels were stationed and on which names were inscribed, the names of the 12 tribes of the children of Israel. There were 3 gates facing east, 3 north, 3 south, and 3 west. The wall of the city had 12 courses of stone as its foundation, on which were inscribed the 12 names of the 12 apostles of the Lamb. The word of the Lord.

Philip found Nathanael and told him, "We have found the one about whom Moses wrote in the law, and also the prophets, Jesus, son of Joseph from Nazareth." But Nathanael said to him, "How can anything good come from Nazareth?" Philip said to him, "Come and see." Jesus saw Nathanael coming toward him and said of him, "Here is a true child of Israel. There is no duplicity in him." Nathanael said to him, "How do you know me?" Jesus answered and said to him, "Before Philip called you, I saw you under the fig tree." Nathanael answered him, "Rabbi, you are the Son of God. You are the King of Israel." Jesus answered and said to him, "Do you believe because I told you that I saw you under the fig tree? You will see greater things than this." And he said to him, "Amen, amen, I say to you, you will see heaven opened and the angels of God ascending and descending on the Son of Man."

I saw you. Here lies the method of salvation. I saw you. The Lord Jesus sees us even before we recognize him, even recognize our need for a Savior. He recognizes us. He chooses you. He chooses me for redemption, to rescue. The one holy Catholic and apostolic faith is founded upon those chosen by the Son of God, the King of Israel, the long-awaited Messiah. St. Bartholomew is ascribed among the original 12 apostles chosen by the Lord. And I have a first-class relic with me of St. Bartholomew, the apostle, to pray for us, to assist us that we might, like him, recognize our need for salvation, for redemption, that Jesus saw this man under the fig tree, and he sees you right now, every situation in your life. He sees you. The word apostolos in Greek means one who is sent forth, one who is entrusted with a mission. This is not just any mission, but an apostle is sent by the Son of God who was sent by the Father. Jesus of Nazareth is the only begotten Son. He is the first one sent from the Father. He is the first traditio, the first one handed over, the Father handing over the Son. Anyone who is ever sent in the apostolic sense to proclaim the encounter and the faith of the apostles must go back to the source of who had the authority to send forth, God himself. God is the only one who has the authority to send forth. The apostolic faith was born of an encounter with God the Son, Jesus Christ, the Lord, an encounter that would give decisive direction and purpose to the one who received the mandate. The actual name Bartholomew has been ascribed to the ancient list of the original 12 apostles. We hear it in the Roman canon that I will pray at Mass today. But his name is not found in any of the gospel narratives. Tradition has identified Nathanael with Bartholomew, who was martyred and filleted alive, the apostle Bartholomew. This encounter with the Lord Jesus of Nazareth sets up the method in which we are chosen. Before he sees Jesus, Jesus sees him. Let that sink into your mind, sear into your mind. Before he sees Jesus, Jesus sees him. This invitation was born out of a prior invitation from Philip to Nathanael. We have found the one about whom Moses wrote in the law and also the prophets, Jesus, son of Joseph from Nazareth. But Nathanael said to him, "Can anything good come from Nazareth?" We have found. There is something that they have found worth meeting, someone that they have found worth meeting, Jesus, the Lord, the Son of David, the Son of God. Nathanael's encounter with Jesus, the Son of God, was built upon Philip's encounter, just as Peter's encounter with the Lord was built upon his brother's encounter with the Lord. And what does that tell you? It tells you the importance about relationships.
that we can bring other people to the Lord. And we can invite them into relationship with the Lord who we've met. Come and see. Come and see the one that has changed my life, that has made everything different, that has made everything new. One relationship builds upon another. Immediately before this dialogue in today's gospel, we have the original question from Jesus. What do you seek? The dialogue continued, Rabbi, where are you staying? And Jesus said to him, come and see. Even before Nathanael received this invitation from Philip, it was another invitation before that invited. Come and see. Come. Any good dialogue with the Lord in prayer comes this question, this invitation, really. Come and see. Come and see. The invitation from Jesus made such an impression that they knew the exact hour, for it was about the 10th hour, and their lives would never be the same. Are our lives different from meeting the Lord Jesus? Not just one time, but again and again and again. Does something change? Do I go away changed? Is there something different about my life in meeting the Lord Jesus and spending time with him and establishing a relationship? It's as if these apostles, these men, were going one way and they encountered the Lord Jesus and there was a complete shift, a complete change in direction. I was going one way and now I'm going this way. It's like when we meet the Lord directs us in different ways, sometimes in ways that we would never have thought. And this is not just one time in our lives, this is all throughout our lives. Entering into this greatest of relationships. John's gospel records, the next day Jesus decided to go to Galilee, and he found Philip and he said to him, follow me. Philip then goes to Bethsaida, the city of Andrew and Peter, where he found Nathanael. Philip repeats the original words of Jesus of Nazareth to Nathanael, come and see. Again, come and see. And this is how our own evangelization efforts begin. Come and see. You might say that that's how EWTN is kind of founded. The foundation of the apostolic work here from this chapel, from the studio right next to us that Mother Angelica taught in for years, that all the different people come through and do programming here at EWTN. It's all born from this encounter. Come and see. An invitation. Come and see, come and experience somebody who's made a difference in my life. Jesus of Nazareth. Then begins the dialogue between Nathanael and the Lord Jesus. Jesus sees Nathanael walking toward him and exclaims, here is a true child of Israel. There is no duplicity within him. In other words, he's not two-faced. He shows his true identity before the Son of God. This is who I am. This is who we come before the Lord. We want to be who we are. We want to take off the masks that we wear.
in ministering to Chinakalo throughout the years, Comunità Chinakalo, they have kind of a method that they go through with the drug addicts that come to Chinakalo. And they help them through the years to take off the masks that they wear. That, if we're all honest, all of us sometimes wear masks around people. We have a mask that we wear that we deal with our boss, our friends, even our spouse, our, you name it, we can put on multiple masks that we wear. And we're sometimes almost different people. But in Chinakalo, the way of life in Chinakalo, they teach these drug addicts to take off and shed these layers of masks that they wear and to be who they were created to be. Not to be duplicitous, not to be two-faced even, but to come before the Lord and to come before others as we are. And those masks need to come down. Nathaniel's question hits us right between the eyes. How do you know me? How do you know me? Jesus answered him, Philip, before Philip called you, I saw you under the fig tree. And this is a decisive turning point to be seen. Most of us probably know what it feels like to have eyes staring at us. It can be a bit awkward. We all of a sudden look around the room and we notice somebody is looking. Somebody's staring at me. It's a little weird. But the eyes of the Lord are always on us, always fixated on us, a wanting relationship. Before we begin searching for God, God has already begun the rescue mission for us, searching for us, looking directly at us, even waiting for our response. The Lord waits for our yes. Doesn't force us, but he waits. Jesus' proclamation that he saw Nathanael under the fig tree was a decisive turning point in his life. And the Gospels do not say that when this moment, what Nathanael was doing, we don't know what he was doing. Maybe he was reading the Psalms. Maybe he was himself pondering something in his life, and he was wondering, looking up to heaven, God, where are you? Sometimes like we say to God, where are you? Maybe Nathanael was saying that, and all of a sudden, there is Jesus looking at him, the God-man. It was enough to ignite the faith of Nathanael. You are the Son of God. You are the King of Israel. And this invitation to come and see is open to all. St. Bartholomew's life can be summed up in those words, I saw you, and so can our life too. And I bless you through the intercession of St. Bartholomew the Apostle. May the Lord bless you and keep you. May he turn his face to you and be merciful to you. And may he show you his kindness and give you his peace. Through the intercession of St. Bartholomew, may God deliver you from all affliction and all evil, the Father and the Son and the Holy Spirit. Amen. St. Bartholomew, pray for us.

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1: That the Holy Father and all bishops and priests may be loving and vigilant shepherds of souls, we pray to the Lord. That government leaders may recognize Christ as Lord, Master, and Redeemer, and lead their people to the peace that Jesus promised to those who put their trust in him. We pray to the Lord. For EWTN and for all missionary efforts that help spread the truth of our faith, that many souls may be saved through these apostolates, we pray to the Lord. For the blessed repose of all who have died, that they may be ushered into the light of God's presence, we pray to the Lord.
0: Almighty ever-living God, whose love surpasses all that we ask or deserve, open for us the treasures of your mercy. Forgive us all that weighs on our conscience, and grant us even more than we dare to ask. We make our prayer through Christ our Lord.

is truly right and just, our duty and our salvation, always and everywhere, to give you thanks, Lord, Holy Father, Almighty and Eternal God, through Christ our Lord. For you have built your church to stand firm on apostolic foundations, to be a lasting sign of your holiness on earth, and to offer all humanity your heavenly teaching. Therefore, now and for ages unending, and all the hosts of angels, we sing to you with all our hearts, crying out as we acclaim.

To you, therefore, most merciful Father, we make humble prayer and petition through Jesus Christ, your Son, our Lord, that you accept and bless these gifts, these offerings, these holy and unblemished sacrifices, which we offer you firstly for your holy Catholic Church. Be pleased to grant her peace, to guard, unite, and govern her throughout the whole world. Together with your servant, Leo, our Pope, and Stephen, our Bishop, and all those who, holding to the truth, hand on the Catholic and apostolic faith. Remember, Lord, your servants. And all gathered here whose faith and devotion are known to you, for them we offer you the sacrifice of praise, or they offer it for themselves and all who are dear to them, for the redemption of their souls and hope of health and well-being, and paying their homage to you, the eternal God, living and true. In communion with those whose memory we venerate, especially the glorious ever-Virgin Mary, Mother of our God and Lord Jesus Christ, and Blessed Joseph, her spouse, your blessed apostles and martyrs, Peter and Paul, Andrew, James, John, Thomas, James, Philip, Bartholomew, Matthew, Simon, and Jude, Linus, Cletus, Clement, Sixtus, Cornelius, Cyprian, Lawrence, Chrysogonus, John and Paul, Cosmas and Damian, and all your saints. We ask that through their merits and prayers in all things, we may be defended by your protecting help. Through Christ our Lord. Amen. Therefore, Lord, we pray, graciously accept this oblation of our service, that of your whole family. Order our days in your peace, and command that we be delivered from eternal damnation and counted among the flock of those you have chosen. Through Christ our Lord. Amen. Be pleased, O God, we pray, to bless, acknowledge, and approve this offering in every respect. Make it spiritual and acceptable, so that it may become for us the body and blood of your most beloved Son, our Lord Jesus Christ. On the day before he was to suffer, he took bread in his holy and venerable hands, and with eyes raised to heaven, to you, O God, his almighty Father, giving you thanks, he said the blessing, broke the bread, and gave it to his disciples, saying, "Take this, all of you, and eat of it, for this is my body, which will be given up for you."

In a similar way, when supper was ended, he took this precious chalice in his holy and venerable hands, and once more giving you thanks, he said the blessing and gave the chalice to his disciples, saying, "Take this, all of you, and drink from it, for this is the chalice of my blood, the blood of the new and eternal covenant, which will be poured out for you and for many for the forgiveness of sins. Do this in memory of me."

0: Therefore, O Lord, as we celebrate the memorial of the Blessed Passion, the resurrection from the dead, and the glorious ascension into heaven of Christ, your Son, our Lord, we, your servants and your holy people, offer to your glorious majesty, from the gifts that you have given us, this pure victim, this holy victim, this spotless victim, the holy bread of eternal life, and the chalice of everlasting salvation. Be pleased to look upon these offerings with a serene and kindly countenance, and to accept them as once you were pleased to accept the gifts of your servant Abel the Just, the sacrifice of Abraham, our father in faith, and the offering of your high priest Melchizedek, a holy sacrifice, a spotless victim. In humble prayer, we ask you, Almighty God, command that these gifts be borne by the hands of your holy angel to your altar on high, in the sight of your divine majesty, so that all of us who through this participation at the altar receive the most holy body and blood of your Son may be filled with every grace and heavenly blessing through Christ our Lord. Amen. Remember also, Lord, your servants who have gone before us with the sign of faith and rest in a sleep of peace. Grant them, O Lord, we pray, and all who sleep in Christ, a place of refreshment, light, and peace through Christ our Lord. Amen.
1: To us also, your servants, who, those sinners, hope in your abundant mercies, graciously grant some share and fellowship with your holy apostles and martyrs, with the John the Baptist, Stephen, Matthias, Barnabas, Ignatius, Alexander, Marcellinus, Peter, Felicity, Perpetua, Agatha, Lucy, Agnes, Cecilia, Anastasia, and all your saints. Admit us, we beseech you, into their company, not weighing our merits, but granting us your pardon through Christ our Lord.
0: Through whom you continue to make all these good things, O Lord, you sanctify them, fill them with life, bless them, and bestow them upon us. Per ipsum et cum ipso et in ipso, est tibi Deo.

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0: I confer a kingdom on you, just as my Father has conferred one on me, that you may eat and drink at my table in my kingdom, says the Lord.
1: For those who cannot now receive Jesus in the Blessed Sacrament, we offer the following prayer. O my Jesus, I believe that thou art truly present in the most blessed sacrament. I love thee above all things, and I desire to possess thee within my soul. Since I am now unable to receive thee sacramentally, come at least spiritually into my heart. I embrace thee as being already there, and unite myself wholly to thee. Never, never permit me to be separated from thee. Amen.

Let us pray. As we celebrate the feast day of the Blessed Apostle Bartholomew, we have received the pledge of eternal salvation, O Lord, and we pray that it may be a help to us, both now and for the life to come.

archangel, defend us in battle. Be our protection against the wickedness and snares of the devil. May God rebuke him, we humbly pray. And do thou, O Prince of the heavenly host, by the power of God, cast into hell Satan and all evil spirits who prowl about the world seeking their own souls. Amen.

0: Prayer for vocations. God our Father, who wills that all men be saved and come to the knowledge of your truth, we beg you to send laborers into your harvest and grant them grace to speak your word with all boldness, so that your word may spread and be glorified, and all nations may know you, the only God, and him whom you have sent, Jesus Christ, your Son, our Lord. Amen. Our Lady, Queen of the Americas, Mary, Mother of the Franciscan Missionaries of the Eternal Word, pray for us.
1: The following is an encore presentation of The Journey Home.

0: Good evening and welcome back to the Journey Home program. I'm your host, John Mark Grody, here on EWTN. And once again, we have this awesome privilege to come together to hear a story of faith and conversion. We're joined tonight by David Locke. He's a former New Ager, theosophist, so there's going to be some interesting stuff we're going to get into to there. But I forgot to ask you beforehand, what year did you come into the church?
1: 2011. So 15 years ago.
0: Awesome. Yeah. Well, we're honored to have David on tonight. He is the clinical counselor for Catholic Charities of Idaho. Their website is ccidaho.org, and it's an honor to have him here tonight. David, thanks for being here.
1: Thank you for having me.
0: Great to have you come share your story. You know, interesting background, you know, a less usual one than often what we hear on here.
1: Mm-hmm.
0: Yeah.
1: Yeah, yeah. So I was raised in the New Age movement, and just start by saying what broadly the New Age movement is. Sure. It's very wide and diverse. Maybe one way to characterize it is this sense that we're entering to a new age of spiritual enlightenment, sense that we have maybe a divine self, divine essence that we're meant to tap into and achieve enlightenment. It often incorporates aspects of Eastern spiritual, like Buddhism, beliefs like reincarnation, karma, chakras, for example. So that's very broad of what it is. Now, I was raised in a particular New Age church. It's called Church Universal and Triumphant. A woman named Elizabeth Clare Prophet was the leader of this church. So I'll kind of give some background of that church itself. So this church came from a branch called Theosophy. A woman named Helena Blavatsky was the one who founded it. She claimed to come into contact with these beings called Ascended Masters. This was around the late 1800s. Mm-hmm. It was kind of like a pantheon of sorts of different enlightened beings claimed to give and deliver new kind of wisdom to humanity, incorporate a lot of, again, sort of Eastern religious ideas. And so what came from Theosophy was this branch, a splinter group you could call, called the I Am movement. That was in the early 20th century. And it's called that because they said, they took the name I Am for God and said that it was a way to describe an inner divine essence of sorts, right? So that's kind of how they interpreted the Bible, that's what that meant, and used that idea. And then from the I Am movement, Church Universal and Triumphant came about. And so it's kind of the lineage there. So what Elizabeth Clare Prophet claimed was that these Ascended Masters could actually sort of like speak through her. She was like a messenger for them. She kind of gave these presentations called dictations. And now I, just to clarify, I was never attended like any services she had. We didn't like have a local center we went to, but just through my immediate family. Mm-hmm. And so that was kind of a distinct characteristic of the church I grew up in. We kind of mentioned common with New Age religions out there. Mm-hmm. They had the idea of reincarnation, karma, things like that. There's also this idea that we didn't call it this, but it's this idea that known as manifesting, that you, whatever you think, your thoughts, you can kind of manifest, create as a reality because you sort of have this power within you to do that, right? So it was both negative things and positive things, right? So it's kind of the spiritual culture I grew up in as well. Mm-hmm. In terms of another aspect of I should mention is that we believe that all religions came from God originally. So Buddha, Jesus, the Hindu gods, and then ones exclusive to the Theosophy school of thought, we're all from God, right? So they all taught the same thing. Sort of as time went on, they're what people thought they taught diverged over time. So that was part of our belief system as well. Something else, but in terms of practice, so I certainly did prayers to God on my own, private prayers, and it was taught that God exists. It wasn't as pantheistic as maybe other New Age churches or organizations out there. So it did profess a belief in God. But what was a little bit different than from a Catholic point of view is honestly a lot of our prayers weren't true worship, you could say. A lot of them were these things called decrees, which were self-affirming prayers, you could call them. I mentioned that we came from the I Am movement. So a lot of the prayers we did, you could say, incorporated that word I Am, affirming the divine presence within us. One example of this is the Our Father. We actually took the Our Father, but added the word I Am before almost every line.
0: Ooh.
1: Right.
0: There's a term for that we can talk about later.
1: Okay, yeah, yeah. So when I heard the real Our Father, it sounded like parts were missing from it, right? Wow. Yeah,
0: yeah,
1: yeah. So that's an example of kind of what practice looked like. Mm-hmm. I learned meditation things kind of on my own. I was very devout in a sense. I was very curious. I want to learn about the background, the history of our teachings, and so I was very interested in it as a child.
0: Were the people in your community? Were they just sort of spiritual seekers off on their own, or were they people who had kind of started out Christian, or, you know, what kind of led people to that?
1: It's a good question. Hard to say. Like I said, we didn't have like a local center, so I didn't really have much of a community. It was just my family. I can't really say. I think I could be wrong. I think Elizabeth Clark

Our prophet may have been raised Catholic. She usually certainly uses a lot of Catholic imagery. I do know a lot of Catholics have been drawn to Church Universal and Triumphant because of that. They have their own version of the Rosary, for example. So that's why I speculate might be the case. Okay. Yeah.

0: we worshiped. But I thought, well, what if he is God and we're saying he isn't? That would be very disrespectful to him. It was just a thought in my mind, but I remember that was the very first doubt that I had. But pretty soon, towards the end of high school, I encountered things that kind of rocked my world a little bit more. I slowly learned about this, but what happened is that Elizabeth Clare Prophet, she claimed that either the world was going to end, there was going to be a big nuclear war in the year 1990. And that, of course, didn't happen, right? But around that time, she claimed that she didn't know about this, but that the church, they're based in Montana, they ended up acquiring a big stockpile of weapons, right? So just learning about that was eerie, needless to say. But even if you discount that, right, the fact that she predicted this big cataclysmic event and didn't happen, that's the sign of a false prophet. If you predict something, it doesn't happen, right? So that was one big thing that came up. Also, I was reading about the writings of Blavatsky, and what happened was I came across this book in a library, and I think I just stumbled upon this verse from Genesis where she was talking about the serpent in the Garden of Eden as being a positive entity, a bringer of enlightenment. And I found that very troubling because we grew up being taught that there was such thing as good and evil. Like, we weren't, you know, we thought the devil was bad. And so reading that was very troubling to me, that this kind of heritage we had didn't really line up with what I thought was really important spiritual theology, you could say. So those are two big things. There's a bunch of things that kept coming up. And eventually I decided I couldn't be a part of that church, part of Church Universal and Triumphant, but decided I still agreed with the teachings. In a sense, the New Age spirituality still clicked with me. It still appealed to me. So I became freelance New Age, you could say.
1: This was like, what time period? High school, college?
0: End of high school. Okay. Yeah, end of high school. I was still in high school. Yeah. But I also thought to myself, well, if God exists, he must have revealed himself. Right? It would be strange for him to create us and say, okay, good luck. Hope you find what's true. Mm-hmm. And so I wanted to find out which religion was true, but it's hard to know how to even start. So just open and just kind of see what happened. In the meantime, I wanted to be part of a community of people who had faith in God. It didn't really matter to me what they were. And I had a friend who was part of a Protestant youth group. And so I just joined that. And that's when God more explicitly started to step into my life. And what started in very subtle ways. Mm-hmm. One of the first things that happened was we listened to a testimony from a missionary who went to India. And she would often expose the Hindu gurus as frauds in some way or another. Either frauds like they're charlatans, or maybe something spiritual, but like a counterfeit spirituality, right? And that was another troubling thing for me, because I had thought of Hinduism as almost a more advanced spirituality than Christianity. So that was troubling for me. And also things started happening for my own internal life, you could say. So for example, I started to have the image of Jesus being more prominent in my mind. And it's hard to explain exactly what that is, what that felt like, but I kind of thought of Jesus as just one of many in a pantheon of enlightened beings. And so he wasn't anyone that special. He was special, but wasn't God himself, wasn't God incarnate. And so I found that was odd, that was happening to me spontaneously. I also started to have some dreams that were puzzling for me. So one example is I had this dream that I was in a meditation circle, like a Buddhist Hindu kind of meditation circle. And the dream, I was so disturbed by it that I got up and walked away. And I woke up thinking that was an odd dream, because in my waking hours, I would have been perfectly fine doing something like that. And so that was something that started happening as well.
1: Interesting.
0: I also, during this time, I also started to research the religions of the world from an academic perspective. I thought of them as almost part of my heritage. So I'm like, oh, I should look at what they actually teach. And I found that if you were honestly looking at what they wrote, they contradicted each other. Yeah. So the writings of Buddha were a big example of this, because I did think Buddha was, I did revere him, you could say. And if you look at his writings, if you honestly look at them, they're, I would describe them as agnostic at best and anti-theistic at worst. He either doesn't talk about God, and if he's an enlightened being, that would be a little strange if God was the most important thing, right?

0: Why would you not mention him as part of the process of enlightenment? In some writings, Buddha actually says that belief in God is a detriment to your enlightenment because it relinquishes your own responsibility by depending on somebody else. And so I realized, well, I couldn't really think that Buddha was enlightened or from God.
1: Yeah.
0: And so by the end of my high school years, I really thought Hinduism, Christianity were the only valid faiths that existed. So
1: it's almost, I mean, would you say at this time that you're sort of being awakened subtly, just kind of just to a different conception of truth, right? In other words, like you'd had that thought early on that, well, wait a minute, what if Jesus actually is Lord, right?
0: Yes.
1: Right? He can't actually, he can't, you know, it's Lewis's, you know, apologetic trilemma.
0: Yes.
1: Well, he can't be just a nice guy, but also say that he was God, right? Those contradict each other. And actually these different religions, they can't all just be ways to God because they're very contradictory.
0: Right.
1: And so
0: right.
1: it's a different attitude towards truth where I'm going to have to actually make some distinctions. You know, they're going to have to actually let certain things go to accept certain things that are true.
0: Absolutely. Yeah. And I was never relativistic, but it was just looking at what, if I was being honest, intellectually honest, right? I couldn't really accept all of them.
1: Right.
0: Now, what ended up happening is I ended up joining a pro-life group at the end of my senior year of high school. And I was raised pro-life, kind of, that was another distinguishing mark of Church Universal and Triumph. And it was very conservative in its values, which I'm very grateful for, having been raised with those values. So I joined a pro-life group, and people in that pro-life group were part of the Catholic Church. And my friends in the old youth group stopped going to that one. So I'm like, well, I need a new group of people to do things with. And, you know, and so I ended up going to the Catholic youth group after a while. And what ended up happening is I went to a pro-life conference, and it was run by the Catholic Church. And there was a mass after this this conference. And this was a big turning point in my faith journey. So there was this mass. I was staying just because my ride was staying for the mass. So I was just there, and I was, you know, fine with being there. During this mass, I can't tell you that there was a specific thing that happened, and I really do think it was God himself reaching me, but I had a very moving experience. It was just an experience of, I was encountering deep beauty. And it was baffling for me. I was confounded by it because I'm like, well, the Catholic faith isn't true. So why am I experiencing this? It was, in the moment, I was really puzzled. But obviously, it was something from outside was just deeply moving me.
1: What informed that presupposition about the Catholic Church not being true? Had you had experiences or been told things?
0: I mean, things along the lines of that the Catholic Church had corrupted the Bible, had changed it. For example, I had issues with Christianity, certain perceptions about how salvation works. And so I was just at a kind of a bias. So when I was trying to find which religion was true, I'm like, well, I'd rather not be Christianity, but I want to find something. And so Catholicism, of course, was in that pool. And so that was my resistance to it up until then. After that mass, after I had that experience at that mass, it wasn't as if I thought to myself, well, I had this experience, maybe I should look into this more. And I don't know theologically how this works, but almost as if God had imbued in me an interest to investigate Christianity, an openness to receiving truth in a new way. And also, at the same time, I really started to think about and challenge sort of a New Age worldview. I mentioned the reason it was my default, even after I left the church I grew up in or stopped affiliating with it, was I found it appealing. It made sense to me. And I realized, so around this point, that New Age spirituality isn't even that appealing, is quite unappealing. It doesn't make that much sense. Before I mentioned, I thought of Christianity as an inferior faith, inferior spirituality, and New Age spirituality is more superior, that you're tapping into like a God consciousness is one way to put it. This might sound a little bit harsh, but honestly, I really started to see New Age spirituality as very self-centered. You look at, they mentioned, we didn't use this phrase, but the idea of manifesting, that I can control the world around me. I saw it as a kind of sorcery, really, right? The prayers we did, a lot of the practices were about tapping into yourself, not worshiping, right? That wasn't the primary form of spirituality we did. Even the ideas like karma were really troubling. It's kind of a blame the victim mentality, if you think about it, right? Yeah. You do something bad in one life, you pay for it the next one, or maybe in the same life you're living, right? I've really thought about this since then, to this idea

0: of becoming like God, realizing a divine self. And what's interesting about that idea mm-hmm. is we have a similar idea in the Catholic faith, right? Mm-hmm. Saint Irenaeus of Lyon said, God became man so that man could become God. Mm-hmm. Now, the question is, what's the difference between a New Age perspective right. on that and a Catholic one? That ultimately, the New Age perspective, it's about really, we're like God because we get to have control and power. I get to be a master of myself and about the world around me, right? From a Catholic perspective, we are like God in the sense that we imitate the Trinity. We not just imitate, but unite ourselves to the Trinity, right. who is a self-giving of persons. Mm-hmm. Like God is someone who just is able to freely give himself, outpour himself, right? And I've come to see that that's the Catholic view of what it means to be like God, that we have this freedom to give and love to others and to God himself.
1: Yeah.
0: And I find that personally much more satisfying. Mm-hmm. And I think that's much more satisfying to the human heart as well. We're yeah. built for relationship. And I think we really yearn for just freedom to give of ourselves mm-hmm. and to love and not being kind of bound by the anxieties and even the desire for control, right? Yeah. And itself is kind of a kind of bondage.
1: That's a great point about those connections. And we'll probably be able to point to some more of them later. Some of these things that, when we look at the Catholic faith, we see sort of the inversion of these things or sort of the mirror image of these or some things that look a little bit like that.
0: Yeah.
1: But I think one of the keys is precisely that point about kind of the self, right? Mm-hmm. The presence of the self. And that one is, I through my own wisdom and journey, I'm going to reach enlightenment versus, God has to come down and meet me because I can't do this.
0: Exactly.
1: Right. Those, in some sense, are mirror opposites. Mm-hmm. And so it's only kind of past that point of humility, past that surrender to Christ, that yes, he does want to draw us up and invite us into his divine life, mm-hmm. but I can't do it on my own.
0: Right. And that's another key difference yeah. to your point of how that becoming like God from a Catholic view is a gift. And I had enough self-awareness to realize I can't become who I'm supposed to be on my own. I need grace. Mm-hmm. I absolutely need it. And that's the difference. You look at the Garden of Eden, right? Adam and Eve, they grasped for being like God instead of receiving it,
1: but
0: waiting to have it be given to them, right?
1: Seems like a subtle difference, but it's a huge difference.
0: It's absolutely. Yeah. So during this time, I start even just on, if you want to look at purely on it, a what's appealing perspective, right? I started to see that Christianity was very beautiful, started to read about, understand, learn about the deep spirituality of the Catholic faith, right? It's not just sort of this superficial, just follow the rules faith. It's something deep and personal and beautiful. Mm-hmm. And so started to learn about that and it was open to it.
1: Let's take a little break there and we'll come back and dig into that exploration and what you discovered.
0: Yeah.
1: All right. Stay tuned. We'll be back in just a couple minutes to hear the rest of David's story. In the meantime, check out chnetwork.org, where you'll find a whole archive of stories, some from a background like David's, but also from pretty much every background you can imagine, Christian and non-Christian. 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

0: Welcome back to the Journey Home program. We're entering the second half of our hour tonight, speaking with David Locke. He's a former New Ager. Again, lots of mixed background here. If you go to ccidaho.org, you can find out more about Catholic Charities of Idaho, at which he is a clinical counselor. Doing good work there, David. Thank you for sharing your story with us tonight. We left off, and you know, by grace and that experience of the Mass, the Lord was opening your heart and your mind to wanting to explore. And so let's pick it up there. Where did you begin that exploration, and what did you find?
1: Yeah, I had kind of, I had an openness to understanding Christianity more, the apologetics behind it. And so I started challenging what I was taught growing up. So one of the first apologetics books I read was a book called More Than a Carpenter. It's a Protestant book. Basically, it's arguing why does Jesus show that he's God in the Gospels, right? Yeah. And I read that and it was very convincing. You know, a lot of apologetics points throughout all four Gospels, you know. You see very clearly in John, for example, you see, you know, Jesus forgiving sins. Even just the way Jesus talks about himself, if it was just anybody, it would be very arrogant, unless he was God himself, right? And so I started to see that pretty clearly. I also started to understand that the Bible wasn't changed over time. That was one sort of presupposition I had growing up, and I've learned we have the Bible we have now. That was the Bible we had back in the day, so we can trust what's there. And then also, too, I started to look at other teachings from the Bible. I started to see they were very Catholic as well. John chapter 6 is one example where Jesus does the bread of life discourse, says you must eat my body and drink my blood. And so that became very clear to me, even though it's just reading the Bible in and of itself. Around the same time, I also heard that the church fathers existed, right? And that was really important. That was surprising to me because I was taught growing up, the general narrative was that the earliest Christians were New Agers, essentially. But over time, the teachings of Jesus was changed very gradually or at different points. And I'm like, well, okay, we actually have the writings of people who knew the apostles or people who knew the apostles, right. Ignatius of Antioch, Irenaeus of Lyon, Clement of Rome. So I started to read their writings, and they very explicitly talk about Jesus as God himself, very explicitly. And in the same breath, they talk about very Catholic ideas. They talk about the real presence in the Eucharist. They talk about apostolic succession, this idea that Jesus actually gave us a visible church to preserve truth. And I started to see the importance of that, not just that it was in the early church as an idea, but that you really do need that. I mentioned before that what kind of started my search was realizing that if God created us, he must have revealed himself.
0: Right.
1: And then I realized if he revealed himself, he must have then given us a means for that revelation to be preserved over time. Mm-hmm. Right. Again, doesn't make sense. Reveal himself and then say, okay, good luck. Hope you can figure this out. And so I started to see the importance of having some kind of institutional church that wasn't just for convenience, but actually guided, started by God and guided by God himself. And even just the idea, how can you trust the canon of the Bible if you can't trust a church that compiled it? And that became very obvious to me. And so by the time I graduated from high school, being Catholic became a strong preference, or it's like this. I thought to myself, this is most likely the truth, but I couldn't commit fully because I knew this is my whole life. I can't just sort of think it's probably true. Mm-hmm. It's not just a preference.
0: Right.
1: I'm giving my whole life to it. And I didn't feel sure enough because there are almost too many what ifs in my mind. And so I need more time to research, pray, dive into it, live the faith. I was going to Mass pretty consistently at this point. But I mentioned I had a lot of what ifs. Like, well, what if Jesus isn't the

0: Messiah, actually. I'm actually Jewish in my background, in my family. So that was a question in my mind, because I didn't want to assume anything, mm-hmm. in a way. And so I looked into Jewish apologetics just to see what they had to say. And I came to the conclusion that Jesus was the Messiah. There's a lot of proofs for that. But two that really stood out to me was the prophecies in the book of Daniel, specifically Daniel chapter 9.
1: Yeah.
0: There's a really fascinating timetable that Daniel lays out in terms of the number of years when the Messiah will come. But even if you discount that, he lays out a three-step prophecy in this order. The Messiah will come, the Messiah will be killed, and the temple will be destroyed. And the temple's been destroyed, and so either Jesus was the Messiah or there won't be one. And so that was very clear to me. Yeah. Another one is the proof for the resurrection of Jesus from the mm-hmm. dead. The short answer to that is that his apostles were willing to die claiming that they saw him rise from the dead. And yeah. you don't see any example of that in human history.
1: Yeah.
0: And so I found that very convincing.
1: Yeah, again, it's both the accumulation of positive proofs, but also an accumulation of the sense of, well, it can't be a both, right? It's got to be one or the other. Mm-hmm. He's got to be Lord or he's a bad guy.
0: Right? Yeah.
1: Either the Eucharist really is important and what he says it is, or that's just weird. And they were right to walk away from him mm-hmm. and say, this is a strange thing.
0: Yeah.
1: So it's got to be one or the other.
0: Right. Yeah, absolutely. Yeah. So I was thinking very seriously about, okay, where is the truth? I looked at Islam because I was curious, maybe Muslims have something to say that I was missing. Mm-hmm. And I didn't consider that after not too long. One, the violent origins of Islam really troubled me. That's mm-hmm. one. But also they claim that Jesus wasn't crucified, didn't rise from the dead. Mm-hmm. And that just, by that time, that became a clear historical fact. And so a lot of other issues with the Quran and Islam, but those are two things that stood out to me. I will say during this time, I was once in a while wondering whether my New Age upbringing was true, whether that was true or not. And I think it's because it was almost a way of looking at the world, looking at the supernatural world. And it's hard to say, okay, I'm going to switch how I see reality, right? Yeah. And so I was sometimes just drawn to that. What really helped me to really break away from that for good is I learned that a lot of exorcists have said that demonic activity came from people doing New Age practices. And so I, again, grew up with this idea that there was spiritual good and evil. And so that I decided, okay, I can't, I have to move on at this point. And another thing I'll mention is I learned about miracles in the Catholic Church, not just miracles of healing, but Eucharistic miracles that prove Catholic doctrine. You could say, it would seem weird that God would do a miracle to reinforce a doctrine that isn't true, right? So that was something very notable to me that really stood out as well. So a lot of these things kept pointing to this conclusion, but there's something in me, it was challenging to take that leap. Again, it was a lifelong commitment, and I was just kind of running into a bit of an internal brick wall. So on the one hand, I found that Christianity was very life-giving. I was going to Mass, praying the rosary, and so there's something just personally very good about it I experienced. But at the same time, when I tried to take more of an internal leap forward into it, embrace it more, there was this pushback too. And it's kind of, I know it might sound like almost opposite things, but that's just kind of this dance back and forth I experienced. And when that would happen, I would be like, oh, I'm actually doing the right thing. And one time I kind of felt that pushback, and it was almost like a feeling of strong, I don't sound too out there, but it was like almost a little kind of dark almost, and it was very troubling, but I thought, I'm just going to keep pushing forward, keep walking on the path to Christ as I am right now. And I persevered through it about 2 weeks maybe. And looking back, I really do think that was God preparing me for a life of faith, because I think God wanted to show me that faith isn't about just when it feels life-giving, when it feels good. It's about being faithful, being a loving relationship, right? Sometimes it's going to be difficult and challenging. Mm-hmm. It's not going to feel right all the time. And so that was a really, really important point of growth for me. And I definitely, looking back, see it being a preparation for life of faith. Because mm-hmm. not too long after that, I met someone on my college campus. I went to the University of Oregon and I was talking to somebody, and he asked me about my testimony, and I shared it somewhat like I'm doing it right now. Yeah. But I said, I'm not sure what I believe at this point. And I usually said that. And for the first time, I felt like I was lying when I said that. I'm like, oh, that's a little different.

0: Interesting.
1: And so I spent the next week maybe going through all my reasons against the Catholic faith. And I thought, you know what? I have an answer to that. I have an answer to that. And yeah, all this evidence points to the same conclusion. It was my own experience, the Bible, the church fathers, miracles, just what conceptually makes sense. And I thought, you know what? I think I have no choice but to say I'm a Christian at this point. So it was an intellectual conclusion at that moment. Yeah. Obviously, it became very personal too through practice, but just in that moment, it was an intellectual choice I made. Now, I was strongly leaning towards becoming Catholic, but Eastern Orthodoxy was still a possible option, right? So I spent, this was May of 2010 when I kind of took that step of saying I could be a Christian. So I spent that summer kind of going through different apologetics, writings, talking to people. I even talked to some Eastern Orthodox priests. And the conclusion I came to was a few things. If you look at the Bible, like Matthew 16, 18, where Jesus gives Peter the keys, and you look at the typology with that with regard to, I think it's in Isaiah 22, where the king gives the keys to the prime minister to kind of carry on his authority in his place. It's very clear, it more clearly lines up with a Catholic view. In other words, you can read an Eastern Orthodox view into it, but it's more of a stretch. Mm-hmm. I found the same thing with the Church Fathers. The Church Fathers talk about the Bishop of Rome as the successor of Peter, not as an office of convenience or for practical reasons, but as a necessary way to preserve unity in the Church. Right. And so again, you could read an Eastern Orthodox interpretation, but it's much more of a stretch.
0: Well, it gets back to your earlier intuition that, again, God is not a God of disorder, right? He's a God of truth. And so he must have revealed himself, but also revealed himself in a way that is open to the sincere seeker, right? And so there is something, again, very common, in a certain sense, commonsensical about the structure of the church and, having the bishops, but having the first among equals who is able to break the tie, and guide. Yeah. And that's just necessary to have guidance and direction from the Holy Spirit to guide through that. So it fits that intuition that you had, that God must reveal himself in a way that sort of makes sense to.
1: Exactly, yeah. And I say this with respect to Eastern Orthodoxy, because it's a wonderful church and spirituality, but I saw it as kind of an ecclesial Protestantism in the sense that, yes, they do follow apostolic succession and they do trust that God started a church, but ultimately, there's nothing to say that one apostolic church can break away from another and say that one's wrong and one's right. You have that in reality. You have the Coptic Church, the Oriental Orthodox Church, and even within Eastern Orthodoxy, you have a lot of schisms. They're small, but they claim to be the true church, and there's no one to say ultimately they're actually in the wrong. You're supposed to be with this governing body, right? Yeah. And so I found that just on a conceptual level, not much doesn't really solve the issue of how is God's truth being preserved, right?
0: Yeah.
1: And so I was already doing RCA at the time. And by the time I came to the conclusion that, yes, I want to be Catholic. And so I was baptized 15 years ago, Easter Vigil, 2011.
0: Praise God.
1: It was a beautiful experience. And so when I was baptized, I remember I was baptized and I remember standing in the sanctuary of the church, waiting to be confirmed. And what was really beautiful about that moment is I remember thinking, I have all these reasons for being Catholic. I can argue for it. But I remember in that moment thinking, I don't need any of those reasons. Because for the first time, I just saw the faith is true in and of itself. It was just as clear as day. And up to that point, I had not had that experience whatsoever. I mentioned that struggle I had of conceptually seeing it as true. And I don't know if this is the right way to talk about it, but I felt like God, through baptism, gave me the gift of faith.
0: Yeah.
1: And it was a really beautiful gift that I received in that moment. So soon after, I received the Eucharist for the first time, of course. And usually during that time at church, I obviously didn't receive, and I would just imagine Jesus in front of me, usually the Divine Mercy image. And I would picture myself saying, Jesus, I trust in you, him saying something like, I love you, back to me. Just sort of meditate on that image. And when I received the Eucharist for the first time, I did the same thing as I usually did. But what happened is that image of Jesus started spontaneously on its own coming closer and closer to me. And until he was as close as he could be, and I, in a very tangible way, I really felt his presence. And those words spontaneously, I wasn't doing this in my imagination. Mm-hmm. Those words of Jesus saying, I love you, changed to

0: I am with you. Mm. And that was such a beautiful, profound experience of experiencing the incarnate Lord being present to me in a way he had never before. And that, again, I've talked about kind of the yearnings of my heart and wanting to find just a deep sense of God's presence. That was just such a beautiful experience of that.
1: Praise God.
0: Yeah.
1: Yeah.
0: Yeah.
1: The great gift of the sacraments.
0: Yes.
1: And we think about some of these dynamics like we were talking about earlier about, you know, seeking God versus God coming to meet us, right, as it says in the Catechism, that in the sacraments, again, what is proposed by the church is something that's somewhat radical. Again, that even now, Christ comes to meet us and gives himself to us. We just show up, right? But he promises to meet us there, and he does in these incredible, profound ways.
0: Yeah, absolutely. Yeah, yeah. And so that was, of course, like I said, 15 years ago. And ever since then, you know, of course, life, faith is a lifelong journey. And so I almost feel like every few years I rediscover my faith in a new way, just understanding God's love for me, you know, understanding that, you know, he, like, you know, each of, like, me, but everyone, he truly cherishes us, right? Which is such a beautiful thing, something so personal about God who became incarnate and continually, you know, reaches out to us every day, right? It's not just a one and done. It's continually him reaching out to us. He's doing most of the heavy lifting in that sense, and us continually responding. And I think if I had to sort of summarize my conversion and my ongoing faith journey, it's going from control to a surrender, really. Because again, a lot of New Age spirituality is in many ways about controlling things, right? And I think just as a broken human, I see that in my own life, whether in my spiritual life or everyday life, where I just want to control things, right? And really, God wants us to trust him, wants us to surrender to him. I once heard that one way to think about the fall was it was a lack of trust in God. Mm. And so that all of salvation history is a process of God saying, you can trust me, you can trust me.
1: Right.
0: And I see that in my own life as well.
1: Yeah.
0: And so just that's how I see kind of my conversion initially and then just ongoing, wanting to lean into that sense of surrender, trusting in a God who lovingly cares for me.
1: Yeah. That's a great, I love that image. And it kind of connects with that experience you shared with us earlier. In other words, You were on the intellectual journey. You were finding all these reasons and proof. So on the intellectual side, you were becoming convinced. But then it almost seems in retrospect that God gave you the experience of kind of just maybe withdrawing a little bit of that emotion, a little bit of that. So because again, how do you reestablish trust? Well, God keeps showing up and showing that he's trustworthy, that his love is steadfast. But then we have to like take our little baby steps and say, okay, I'll trust you a little bit. I'll trust you a little bit more. Right? It has to, it's a both end there.
0: Yes, absolutely.
1: Yeah,
0: absolutely.
1: Yeah. Well, we've got a little bit of time left. And so I'd love to dig back into a few things. You know, one thing that I'd love to you to reflect on a little bit is just, again, becoming Catholic after this intellectual journey and all the apologetics and everything, now kind of like processing all the stuff from before. You know, I mean, you mentioned at one point in your journey, becoming aware of the possibility of sort of the demonic element out there, but like now processing it, like what are some of the realizations that you've had, again, good and bad? Because I'm sure there were some good intuitions there, some good fragments in terms of your New Age background, what people were searching for.
0: Yeah.
1: But also some things that probably looking back now that you recognize were real negative. So what are some of the things that you've seen now?
0: Yeah. I mean, one thing I appreciate about people who embrace New Age spirituality, I think they really want spiritual depth, right? I think a lot of, sometimes people can be very superficial, right? Which I really appreciate people want something deep, something that will deeply transform them. They'll encounter God in some way.
1: Something alive.
0: Exactly. Right? Yeah. And I really do appreciate that, right? And I'm grateful I was raised with that value, you could say. Now, I think, unfortunately, right, it's not a surrendering spirituality, and it's not a spirituality that really embraces God as he truly is, who just kind of just wants to love us, wants to reach us in a very tangible way. And so it does become a kind of, like mentioned, that kind of grasping sort of spirituality. And I think one thing that maybe New Age people don't understand is that the Catholic spirituality is so incredibly deep. It's got a simplicity to it in a sense, but because it is ultimately about trusting in a loving God, but there's so much beautiful depth there of how we can learn about God, learn even just how to grow in virtue, you know, how to conform ourselves to him. And so I think that's something that's maybe, so again, someone raised in the New Age movement might miss in that way.
1: Yeah.
0: But yeah, I,

0: I think in terms of a negative side, I do think sort of the kind of getting, you know, and maybe it's partly kind of my own sort of just struggles with kind of, but I think sometimes an issue with New Age movement is kind of wrapped up with, you know, what you can do on your own or kind of your own thought process and, you know, getting caught up with the idea of making sure you're enlightened and there's nothing wrong going on the inside. And that can be, again, it's not very good on even like a mental health level, kind of looking inward too much in that sense, getting caught up with everything going on inside of us. So I think that on a, just a spiritual level and a kind of mental health level, that can be a potential issue too.
1: Would you see that there's kind of like a sort of an opposition between like in a sincere search for truth and then a search for something that kind of fits me, fits my temperament, fits my, you know, kind of like affirms, right? Like my feeling and kind of what I like, what I'm comfortable with. So kind of a, just, it seems like a two diverging roads that people can be on.
0: Yeah, absolutely. And I don't think it's exclusive of someone in the New Age movement,
1: Absolutely.
0: Right? I think even as Catholics, we can get caught up with what I, my preferences are, right? Instead of like, yeah, just, you know, foregoing what my preference is if there's something, a moment I need to step into or an idea that makes me uncomfortable. I actually heard once that if there's nothing in your faith that makes you uncomfortable, it was probably made up. And so it's actually good when I encounter something in the Catholic faith that it wasn't something I would naturally come to the conclusion about, right?
1: You can do a cafeteria Catholicism and just kind of go through and pick all the pieces that just make you comfortable and not really be open to the truth. It's a challenge.
0: Absolutely.
1: I love, there's a bit at the beginning of Father Dubé's book, Deep Conversion, Deep Prayer, where he's talking about at the beginning of the Gospel of Mark, Jesus says, repent and believe the gospel. And he comments on the fact that there's a certain repentance that has to happen, a certain change in your heart that has to happen even before you can really be open to believing, right? And I think it gets to what you're talking about, that there has to be a desire for the truth that goes beyond my comfort or what I'm comfortable with.
0: Right. Absolutely.
1: Yeah. That also kind of points again to this journey being both the intellectual and a moral journey. In other words, like you can learn stuff, but then you actually have to put that into practice, right?
0: Absolutely.
1: How did you, tell us a little bit about how you got involved with your current work and how that's played into your ongoing spiritual journey.
0: Absolutely. So I was actually in seminary. I was a Dominican with the Western Province for 2 years. It was about 10 years ago, more or less, and discerned out. But one thing I found really beautiful about that is being able to minister to people spontaneously. They see you in a habit and they just want to pour their heart out to you, which I actually really found that a really beautiful thing that people. And so I was drawn to really serving people in that way, just being a supportive presence to them. I worked in social services for a little bit right after seminary. And then eventually I decided I wanted to become a mental health counselor. I really felt God actually calling me to do that. And so I actually went to Franciscan here in Ohio for my master's in counseling. And that was a beautiful experience. It's so interesting when you learn about the human soul, the human mind. It really challenges you to look at your own thought process and your struggles. And I feel like I grew so much as a person. I will say too, it's a beautiful way to learn how to love other people. Like kind of my own faith journey, learning to unite myself to the triune God, who's an outpouring of self. Because, you know, people of all kinds of backgrounds come to you, all kinds of struggles, and just learning how to give of yourself in those moments, have the heart of Christ in that, and just providing, kind of creating space for God's healing and His grace in those moments, right? Not getting in the way of that and seeing the worth of each person. And so that's been, it's been a beautiful process. I love learning, helping people how to integrate their emotional life and so they can live in a virtuous way. And so definitely incorporate aspects of the faith. Thomas Aquinas, his understanding of the human person, I really love incorporating that into my counseling work. And it's beautiful to see the work that God does. And I'm blessed to work at Catholic Charities of Idaho, where I can do faith-based counseling if clients want that. And so that's a beautiful thing to do, is help them understand their own relationship with God as part of the healing process, because we're built for that relationship. And that's beautiful. That can be healing for people.
1: I wonder if you'd comment on, because you mentioned earlier, you know, one of the, some of the things that come up in that New Age type background are things like manifesting, right? This notion that your thoughts sort of create reality.
0: Yeah.

0: you would disagree with that.
1: Right.
0: But then I think probably you recognize now from a Catholic perspective and from your clinical perspective that, well, your thoughts don't create reality, but they certainly affect how you like the patterns of your thought.
1: Yeah.
0: Affect a lot of your experience.
1: Right.
0: I'd love if you comment on solo
1: that. Absolutely. Yeah. Well, I think what's key, and this goes with the idea of even Catholic mindfulness, right? That's kind of associated with New Age spirituality. And I think that the best way to describe Catholic mindfulness or Catholic mental health, you could say, is being grounded in reality, right? The problem with manifesting, you could call it, for example, is that it's not based in reality,
0: right?
1: It's based on a wishful thinking, wanting things to happen, or kind of it's actually a cognitive distortion called magical thinking or fortune telling that, oh, I thought this, therefore it's going to happen. If I'm feeling it strongly, therefore it's going to happen. And it's just, maybe it will, maybe it won't, right? And so it's important, right, to really be grounded in reality. And that can be a helpful way to kind of ground your mind in reality or even ground your emotional experience in reality. Mm-hmm. Even what you're experiencing on a subjective level, that's really important. So that's a distinction there is between kind of a New Age idea and a Catholic idea, whether it's mindfulness or mental health.
0: I think that's a great way to put it, right? Because it does ground all of our discernments on these issues that really the first link in the chain has to be truth, right? And we have a lot of, I think, human intuitions about our mind and our body and about spirituality, right? But like the beginning of the conversation has to be, but what is true? Mm-hmm. And then I try to then piece apart and understand my emotions and all this kind of stuff, grounding in what's true. Because certainly, again, in the context of what's true, okay, God is the Lord, he's the creator. And as it says in scripture, right, he does hear the prayer of the just man. So there is something about our thoughts, about asking God for what we need as he tells us, right, that he often answers those prayers. But again, that's grounding it in truth rather than, like you said, a wishful thinking, or thinking of yourself as God or something like that.
1: Right.
0: You brought up the Catholic mindfulness thing. I know sometimes in kind of the New Age type spirituality, there's sort of this meditation is sort of trying to reach a mind emptying sort of thing. What's the difference between, again, that meditation as sort of as is seen in some of those circles versus how a Catholic would kind of see meditation.
1: Right. Well, meditation, I guess, and mindfulness, I would put in two different categories in some ways. So mindfulness, I wouldn't say is meant to be a spiritual practice, right? For maybe and again, depends on who you ask, but maybe someone in the New Age movement might say that mindfulness is a spiritual practice where you do, for example, go into a different state of consciousness or empty your mind, right? Mm-hmm. Whereas a more Catholic view of mindfulness is simply a practice of grounding yourself in how you're experiencing the world right now, right? It could be just being mindful of what you're feeling in your body. It could be grounding in the body itself, or the idea that we are body and soul, that I am my body in many ways, right? Yeah. It could be grounding yourself in the world around you where you are or in the activity you're doing, right? The person that you're standing in front of, right?
0: Yeah.
1: So it's grounding yourself in what's truly real right now and how do I engage in that moment well, right? So I think that would be a distinction there. And Catholic meditation, I think on that note, that would be spiritual, but that would be more along the lines of entering into the reality of who God is, right? Meditating on scripture, right? It's not just going on sort of a metaphysical journey. It's about grounding yourself in who God is and open to him speaking to you in those moments. But that's why meditating with scripture is so powerful, because it's God's revealed word. You're not just making something up, right? It's you're grounding yourself in that.
0: Well, doing it in the context of the Catholic Church, where we have both, we have access to scripture, and I think the Catechism calls meditation this quest of the mind for God, right?
1: Yeah.
0: But to do that in the context of the teaching authority of the Church, where we know that we can always then test our ideas and our discernment against trusted spiritual authorities. Like we have places to go to help our discernment.
1: Absolutely. So,
0: Well, David, we have about 5 minutes left. And so, again, if there are people in the audience, either who are in those New Age theosophist type circles, or people who perhaps aren't formally, but have had some of these yearnings, these intuitions, some of this curiosity, what are some words of encouragement and advice we could give them in terms of their ongoing spiritual journey?
1: Yeah, absolutely. Well, I think it might depend on where someone's coming from. If they're kind of a more intellectual lean, and I think researching what they might take for granted, whether it's true or not, right? I think that's important. Like, kind of like I did, I think, assuming that Jesus wasn't God, you know, that that objective fact was something that kept me from the Christian faith. So really researching that, seeing whether it was, does it hold up to the facts or not, right? Yeah. But I think also, too, this idea of spirituality, of the appeal of that, this idea that the New Age movement does offer a sense of control or having sort of special knowledge, right? Because it's not very well known what New Age movement, or if you're a theosophist or part of the church I grew up in, it's not that well known. And so there can feel something very special about that, right? Now, and so it's important to think, is that the most important thing, right? And so I think a really important point there is to be okay with giving that up. You know, realizing that you are, you know, I know this might sound a little cheesy, but you are special in God's eyes, right? And there's so much beauty in just being loved by Him. And you can, it's like you can let go of that control, just enter in this loving relationship with Him, that God became incarnate. He wants to love you where you're at. He wants to give you the gift of becoming like Him. You don't have to grasp for it. And there's real beauty in encountering the living incarnate God. And so just, a, I guess you'd call it a challenge or an invitation, maybe, to enter into that, you know, not for ourselves ultimately, but to enter into to union with God, who does want to share His life with us.
0: It's, again, it's interesting as you have shared it in your journey, but also in your advice there, right? To really be open to truth. Like, I think a lot of people think of themselves as truth seekers. But to really be open to truth takes an amount of courage. To look at those parts that perhaps may be challenging. You know, perhaps may mean my life has to change. Well, David, thank you so much for coming to share your story, praying for you and your continued work. Thanks for being here. And thank you for joining us for this episode of the Journey Home program. You know, an amazing story today. And one thing that David's story reminds me, we hear on this show about different belief systems, different doctrines, different kind of formal beliefs, you know, ways of thinking, but also recognizing that it's both the intellectual journey, but also this moral journey of how we are open, how we're open to truth, right? As David was sharing there in the last moments, to be open to truth takes courage, especially to look at truth that may be difficult for me, that may be challenging, that may require me to make changes in my life. And it's easy to begin to make the truth-seeking journey just one of finding ways that accompany me, that that affirm what I already believe. You know, throughout David's story, he was talking about, you know, how often the I, the self, can loom large in these kind of searches. And it really points us to the need for the virtue of humility, right? Humility is an under appreciated and a misunderstood virtue. Sometimes we think of it as thinking of ourself, or thinking less of ourself, to quote C.S. Lewis. But it's just, it's thinking of ourself less, right? It is turning our vision from this inward focus to myself, always having me in my thought process, turning outward to really seek truth. And ultimately, Christianity, again, is not man's search from God, but God coming to meet man, right? Our Lord and Savior, Jesus Christ, coming down to meet us and to draw ourselves to Him. So there's always a necessary surrender there to reestablish that trust, to accept this gift that God wants to give us. And so we're thankful for this great gift of the Catholic Church and God's presence in the sacraments. And we'd love to, again, continue to share that with you. Again, if you are not Catholic and you're thinking about becoming Catholic, or you're curious about some of the things that were shared in the show today, or any of these stories that you hear on here, please go to chnetwork.org. You'll find a number of things there. First of all, a whole archive of stories, and you're likely to find somebody from your background who can speak to your particular experience. But also, we have an online community, we have retreats and events, and a newsletter by and for converts and journeyers to share the continued journey with you. And so again, we want to be praying with you and for you as you continue to ask these questions and boldly seek the truth and draw close to our Lord. So check that out at chnetwork.org. Again, thanks for being here for this episode of the Journey Home program. I pray that David's story is an inspiration to you. We'll be back again next week with another conversion story. But in the meantime, let's keep praying for each other. God bless.

0: It's a kind of insult to God when you think that your sins are greater than His mercy.
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9: I'm Veronica Dudo in Washington, D.C. 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The U.S. Treasury Secretary warns Iran to brace itself for, quote, the single greatest financial offensive ever. Independence Day, Ukraine celebrates the anniversary of becoming a sovereign state, but it is still battling Russia to keep it that way. Evacuation Day, an out-of-control wildfire threatens Reno, Nevada, forcing tens of thousands to leave their homes. And every day, the Pope tells us in order to transform our lives and the world, we must renew our personal relationship with Jesus regularly. These stories and more tonight.
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9: Thank you for being with us on the Feast of St. Bartholomew, one of the 12 Apostles. Our story tonight. The United States unveils tough new economic sanctions against Iran. The moves will make it harder for other countries to do business with the Islamic Republic. The U.S. also suffers a setback during trade negotiations with Canada. The news is unsettling for America's friends and foes. U.S. Treasury Secretary Scott Bessent reveals his financial plan of attack against Iran.
10: We are launching an economic onslaught against Iran's financial connections around the globe.
9: Bessent calls it Operation Economic Outcast. He earlier described it as an economic D-Day, the single greatest financial offensive ever marshaled against an adversary.
10: Our objective is to sever every economic lifeline that sustains the

0: this tyrannical regime until Tehran stands alone.
1: Iran's currency just hit a record low. The move could also put pressure on Iran's trading partner, China, just ahead of next month's meeting between President Trump and Chinese President Xi Jinping.
2: We have President Xi coming in 2 weeks.
1: President Trump held a school choice event this afternoon, hours after another economic announcement. He wrote, Canada has been ripping off the United States of America for years, and it's not sustainable. So on January 1st, 2027, tariffs on all cars, trucks, both large and small, automotive parts, and steel will be increased to 50%. This is in addition to more immediate tariffs that kicked in this weekend against $20 billion in Canadian goods.
3: This covers 0.06% of U.S. consumption. The vast majority of goods that our small businesses trade in are made in the USA or they're duty-free. So this is something where we don't actually expect a huge impact.
1: Canadian Prime Minister Mark Carney fires back, "We will not allow any nation to determine our future." He promised his government would impose retaliatory measures against the U.S. starting September 8th.
4: Canada will match Washington's new tariffs, dollar for dollar, in order to protect Canadian workers, farmers, families, and businesses.
1: Vice President J.D. Vance pushed back today during a trip to Maine.
5: Canada and China have been the two worst countries when it comes to trade policy anywhere in the world. What a shame that is.
6: Today, Ukraine marks 35 years since restoring its independence from the Soviet Union. Britain's new prime minister is marking the milestone by traveling to Ukraine for his first overseas visit. Prime Minister Andy Burnham is in Kyiv today, meeting with President Volodymyr Zelensky and co-chairing a meeting of the Coalition of the Willing. Burnham says the UK would help Ukraine produce its own long-range missiles by sharing classified technical information about British-made components used in the Scalp long-range missile. That's the French version of Britain's Storm Shadow. Burnham is also pushing to support a Ukrainian project developing a lower-cost alternative to the U.S.-made Patriot system. Ukraine is running dangerously low on Patriot interceptors and is urgently seeking more before winter, when Russia has previously bombarded its power grid. Joining us now to discuss is Andriy Dobryansky. He's a policy expert at the Center for U.S.-Ukraine Relations. Thanks so much for coming on.
7: Thanks for having me on. It's great to be with you from Ukraine.
6: Now, Ukraine marks 35 years of independence today, but more than 4 years after Russia's full-scale invasion. What does independence mean for Ukrainians now, and how has the war changed their vision for the country's future?
7: Every day brings a different story here. What you'll hear mostly is gratefulness for those heroes who stood up to defend us, those who volunteered without being conscripted in the very first days of the war. And you'll see their pictures plastered across Ukraine. Every town and village I visited has monuments to their heroes. And we especially pay tribute to those who ran into the fire and didn't look back. That's the main message, especially here in the central square of Ukraine, where you see so many personal messages left and pinned up by regular Ukrainians about the heroes they've lost over the 4 years.
6: What does Prime Minister Burnham's decision to make Ukraine his first overseas destination reveal about Britain's priorities under its new government, and what message does it send to Russia?
7: Well, first of all, there was a lot of crowing by Russia that they had pushed out Keir Starmer and another person had taken the lead in England, and perhaps he wouldn't be as open to Ukraine. Very much boosting Ukraine's spirits for him to be here for his first international visit, for his opportunity to sit down with regular soldiers from the front line, grab a guitar and sing some Oasis with Ukrainians who had just returned from the front. That is the kind of spirit that unites these two countries. That is why President Zelensky created a special recognition for the United Kingdom that he honored the premier today. And especially it portends well for the future as Russia looks towards 2027 to possibly change the leadership in either Germany, where they have a presidential election, France, where they'll have a presidential election, as well as the potential for elections in the UK after the change of their prime minister. I think this leadership bodes well for Ukraine and the rest of the coalition, especially those E3 of countries that I just mentioned.
6: A lot can change for Europe currently. Now, Britain is clearing the way for Ukraine to produce Scalp long-range missiles locally. Why is this so significant?
7: You know, I look back to 2023.

when everybody was talking about tanks and who was going to give Ukraine the latest line of tanks, it became President Biden that announced that he would give the Abrams tanks to Ukraine. But it was actually 5 days later when Britain announced it would send its Challenger tanks, and it ended up sending them before.

0: talking and discussing the licensing of producing their own Patriot missiles. And here we have a related after effect where the United Kingdom is going to join with France to allow the Ukraine to develop missiles, that technology they already have, and much likely they will produce it quicker and cheaper than those countries were able to make.
1: There are now calls from inside the country for elections, even while the war continues. How do you see that debate playing out?
0: Well, we especially heard it after the latest change in government. President Zelensky named the new prime minister that the Verkhovna Rada, the parliament, put in place. The last person to be put in place was the new defense minister. That outgoing defense minister is now going to work in the private sector. He's very good friends with Elon Musk. And on his way out the door, he called for national elections. And the interesting thing was that the movement on the streets that were asking for those changes into the government, the change of government, that ceased to happen as soon as we heard the words from the former defense minister that there should be elections, and he started talking things politically. It's very clear that the people want a just end to the war, and then after that, they will figure out a way of having elections.
1: So much to discuss on this milestone from the past and, of course, the future. Andriy Dobrynsky, thank you so much.
0: Thanks so much.
1: Pope Leo XIV renews his call to end West Bank violence as Christians face growing threats in the region. The pontiff repeated his plea following late Latin Patriarch of Jerusalem, Cardinal Pierre Battista Pizzaballa's August 15th visit to the Christian village of Taipei. His message comes as Christians across the Holy Land face growing intimidation and fear. On August 20th, Pope Leo met with the Lebanese president at the Vatican, emphasizing the need for a just and lasting peace as violence continues to threaten communities across the Holy Land. I want to bring in Monsignor Peter Vaccari, the president of the Catholic Near East Welfare Association, which operates the pontifical mission in the Middle East. Monsignor, thank you so much for joining us today.
2: Veronica, thank you. It's certainly an honor and a privilege to be with you and all of your viewers.
1: Can you share more about the importance of Cardinal Pizzaballa's visit and what his presence represents for the Christian community?
2: Sure. So on the Feast of the Assumption, Cardinal Pizzaballa, his beatitude, traveled to the village of Taipei. Taipei is located in the West Bank. It's located north and east of both Jerusalem and Ramallah. Taipei also has made reference to it in the Gospel of St. John, where Jesus goes there, John chapter 11, what is referred to there as the town of Ephraim, which is the biblical term that is used for Taipei. That is significant. Why? It is significant because Taipei represents a place which has been inhabited by followers of Jesus, by Christians, for 2,000 years. So it is a place which highlights that indigenous Christian population and remains to this day the only really Christian village that is left throughout the West Bank.
1: Beautiful and hopeful words, of course, for those in Taipei. But Christians have also been leaving the Holy Land for years. Can you explain what the loss of these communities means for the church and the region?
2: Well, the Christians who have departed because of either the violence that they have experienced or the possibility of finding work and moving their families to places that are safer. And so it has had an impact on the life of the church. The church continues throughout the Holy Land, not only here in the West Bank, but throughout the region. And by Holy Land here, I understand that we mean the area of the West Bank, and we mean the area of places like East Jerusalem. We mean also Lebanon. We mean Syria. We mean those places like Jordan. In all of those places, Christians have been leaving, and as I say, the reasons can vary there according to reasons for the possibility of safer places for them to go with their families, better opportunities in terms of work, better opportunities in terms of education. There are very fine educational institutions right within the Holy Land. Again, here when we're speaking in terms of the West Bank, we're speaking of the finest institution, a place like Bethlehem University, where Christians are able to remain there and complete their education. Then their hope is to be able to make a contribution. And one of the things that we, CNEWA, the Catholic Near East Welfare Association and Pontifical Mission, one of the things that we do through our office there on the ground in Jerusalem is try to provide, either on our own, incentives for Christians to remain in the area. We particularly are focused on trying to provide young people with incentives, or once again,

0: And because we're there on the ground, we're also able to work with partners. We work with the Latin Patriarchate of Jerusalem. We work with the Knights of Columbus.
1: We appreciate your insights from on the ground. And of course, there's so many other topics facing the faithful there. We'd love to have you back on to discuss. Monsignor Peter Vaccari, thank you so much.
0: Thank you very much, Veronica. Look forward to it.
1: We have a lot more still to come on EWTN News Nightly. State of emergency, wildfires in the western U.S. threaten lives and homes. We'll have an update. And meteorologists predict a super El Nino is developing. We tell you what this means for the months ahead.
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0: A fast-moving wildfire is threatening Reno, the largest city in northern Nevada, forcing tens of thousands of people to evacuate. The Hawk Fire has burned more than 13,000 acres and is still uncontained, with shifting winds making the flames difficult to predict. Authorities say about 42,000 people are under mandatory evacuation orders, with another 45,000 urged to leave. At least six people have been injured and several structures have been destroyed. Officials say the fire was human-caused. More than 1,000 firefighters and other responders are currently battling the blaze. Unusual weather events have dominated the headlines so far this year. The next couple of months may be a wild ride, but for a different reason. Forecasters at the National Oceanic and Atmospheric Administration are predicting a super El Nino this year. The Pacific warming event that disrupts global weather patterns is back and packing a punch at a time when many parts of the planet are already overheated. I want to bring in National Oceanic and Atmospheric Administration Climate Prediction Center lead meteorologist Scott Handel. Thanks so much for coming on.
1: It's my pleasure.
0: For viewers who may not know, can you explain what's an El Nino?
1: Yeah, an El Nino is generally, it's described as a area of the Pacific Ocean, the tropical Pacific Ocean, where the sea surface temperatures are above normal. And the greater the temperature is above normal, the more energy that El Nino emits into the atmosphere. And that energy can disrupt weather patterns across the globe.
0: Forecasters are predicting that we will see El Nino develop into its highest strength level, called a super El Nino. What are the factors driving this?
1: Yeah, it's really interesting. Right now we have an accumulation of above normal sea surface temperatures during the upcoming winter. And also, another important fact is that there's a 69% chance of a historic event that would exceed the strength of previous El Niños, dating all the way back to 1950. So one thing I want to stress is that it's very rare to have this much confidence.

0: for this strong of an event this far in advance of winter.
1: As you mentioned, some of that impact for winter, for people who are curious about what it would be like for fall and winter, any predictions?
0: Yeah, I could go into that. So right now for the fall, the impacts of El Nino, even during strong El Ninos, is surprisingly muted during the fall for temperature, with only like a slight tilt of toward below normal temperatures from an El Nino perspective across parts of the South Central U.S. and Southwest. However, during the fall months, September, October, November, we have among the strongest widespread warm trends of any three-month period during the year, especially during across the Western and Central United States. So that strong warm trend will tend to overwhelm the signal. So we tend to have so we're forecasting above normal temperatures or favoring above normal temperatures across the vast majority of the country during the fall. And regarding precipitation, it's an even more interesting story in that El Niños tend to favor during the fall above normal precipitation stretching from Southern California into the Central Plains and also across a lot of the Eastern Plains, Tennessee Valley, and Southeast. However, recent trends are dry in a lot of these regions, especially around the Mississippi Valley.
1: Always so fascinating to see how it's different where you go in the country. So Scott Handel, thank you so much.
0: Oh, you're very welcome.
1: Now an update to a story we've been following regarding what's next for Gabriel, the baby born to a surrogate mother in Texas and diagnosed with a rare heart condition before birth. McKenna West is the surrogate who delivered baby Gabriel in Texas on August 12th. The surrogacy case gained attention after his biological parents sought to end the pregnancy following his diagnosis of hypoplastic left heart syndrome, or HLHS, but his surrogate refused. Gabriel is now receiving treatment for the serious heart condition in the custody of his biological parents. Dr. Peter Morelli is the New York State Director for the Catholic Medical Association. He is a pediatric cardiologist in practice for nearly 30 years. Thank you so much for coming on.
2: Thank you for having me.
1: How rare is this condition, and can it be treated once the baby is born?
2: It is a rare congenital heart defect. In general, congenital heart defects are about 0.8 per 100. And so out of those, it's in the smaller percentages. It's, maybe about 2 to 3% of those total congenital heart defects are hypoplastic left heart syndrome. It is one of the more severe congenital heart defects that we manage.
1: Is it possible for a baby to survive HLHS untreated?
2: Untreated, not in its fullest form of a defect. If it's truly hypoplastic left heart, as you know, the left heart is the main, left ventricle is the main ventricle that pumps to the entire body, pumps blood, oxygenated blood and nutrients to the entire body. So without having that ventricle well formed, it's not compatible with life untreated.
1: Mm-hmm. What does treatment entail, and what do the surgeries involve?
2: Yeah, so the treatment is very intensive. It's, probably the most intensive medical and surgical treatment that we have for congenital heart disease. It involves usually three stages of surgery and medical stabilization prior to even starting the surgery, usually when the baby's in the nursery. So it's a three-stage type of surgical approach with medical management before you start the stage, as well as between each stage, the baby's on several medications for their heart. But it's been done very well for the most part since 1980 or so, just roundabouts. And so we, as pediatric cardiologists, are seeing young children grow into adulthood with this surgical approach to palliating. We say we don't cure this problem, but we palliate it very nicely for the most part with these surgical stages.
1: Truly incredible work that you're doing. Dr. Peter Morelli, thank you.
2: Oh, you're welcome.
1: Up next on EWTN News Nightly, Whirlwind Visit, a recap of Pope Leo's weekend travels and the message he had for the faithful. Plus, the Holy Father shares the fundamental question posed to us by Christ.
3: She hated publicity. 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
4: 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She was firm. 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

0: Cookie, she was tough in Jesus. 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
1: 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The Holy Spirit will do it. 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
3: Mothers play a vital role in upholding Christ's presence in the world through their high mission to the family. 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
5: Good evening. In his visit to San Marino and Rimini, Pope Leo spoke on several themes, including dialogue, the dignity of life, and friendship.
6: Upon arrival in San Marino, the Holy Father was greeted with joy and excitement. The visit lasted just a few hours, and Pope Leo did not waste any time. He gave his first address to local authorities, where he held up San Marino, the oldest continuous republic in the world, as a model of civic responsibility, praising its high regard for diplomacy.
7: In the face of impulsive communications, aggressive rhetoric, and the logic of power that characterize our times, the vocation of diplomacy is to foster dialogue with everyone.
6: From there, Pope Leo walked to the nearby Basilica of San Marino, named for the Republic's patron saint, Marinus. He encouraged the faithful, in times of war and violence, to always return to the gospel.
7: Its inspiration lies at the heart of a society built on respect for one's own freedom and that of others, and above all, on respect for the sacred will of God.
6: After San Marino, it was on to Rimini.
8: Buongiorno. Ciao ragazzi. Oh, buongiorno.
6: Pope Leo's trip coincided with the annual Meeting for Friendship Among Peoples. It's a gathering of people from different faiths and cultures. The Holy Father reminded everyone that whatever our differences may be, we all share one thing in common.
8: Riconoscendoci infatti nella dignità di figli di Dio.
7: Indeed, when we recognize one another in the dignity of being children of God, we come into contact with that which fundamentally unites human beings, beyond every difference, division, or conflict.
6: Pope Leo then put his words into action, meeting the sick and elderly at Rimini Cathedral. He reminded them that in the Church, you are home. After praying with them at the cathedral, he made his final stop at the port of Rimini. Celebrating Mass and reminding the faithful to find their rest in God.
7: We know that the truest place to find refreshment, where we encounter God and truly encounter one another, is not out there in the chaos, but within us, in the depths of our souls.
8: Nel profondo dell'anima.
5: After the Mass in Rimini, Pope Leo returned to the Vatican. His next trip will be at the end of September, when he makes a four-day apostolic journey to France. In Rome, Brian Schumacher, EWTN.

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1: When he returned to the Vatican, it was back to business as usual as Pope Leo held his weekly Angelus. He reflected on the gospel where Christ asked his disciples, "Who do you say that I am?" Pope Leo called it a fundamental question for disciples of every age.
2: Faith is not something given to us once and for all. 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
1: We thank you for watching tonight. 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I'm Veronica Dudo. Good night, and God bless.
3: 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It's infinite. 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
5: In the sixth month, the angel Gabriel was sent from God to a city of Galilee named Nazareth, to a virgin betrothed to a man whose name was Joseph of the house of David. And the virgin's name was Mary. And he came to her and said, "Hail, full of grace, the Lord is with you." Luke chapter 1, verses 26 through 28.

0: Throughout the history of Christianity, pilgrimages have played an important part in the devotional and penitential life of Christians. From the time of Christ, the most important pilgrimage sites were in the Holy Land, and in particular, Jerusalem.
1: The Church of the Holy Sepulchre marks the spot where Jesus was crucified, buried, and rose from the dead.

Constantine the Great built the original church, and in the decades following the Muslim invasion, it was damaged and repaired several times, until in 1009 the Fatimid Caliph ordered its complete destruction. In the following decades, some of it was rebuilt, but the situation for Christian pilgrims was never easy. Once Jerusalem was in the hands of the Crusaders, they built this magnificent basilica you see here today.

0: By the end of the 11th century, Jerusalem had been in Muslim hands for several hundred years. It was getting increasingly difficult for Christian pilgrims to visit the holy sites. One of the main reasons for the Crusades was to make the Holy Land safe again.
1: We do know that pilgrims came to this area from the 60s of the first century, that it was getting special attention. We know from archaeological evidence that before the year 135, Christians were living in tents beside the tomb, which drew the attention of the Romans, and that locally they made their wine, which is in fact underneath the flooring of what we call our Crusader Chapel.
0: After the Emperor Constantine legalized Christianity in AD 313, his mother Helena traveled to Jerusalem and found the place of Jesus' death and resurrection. She also found the true cross. The population became mainly Christian, as they did in nearby Bethlehem, the birthplace of Jesus, another major pilgrimage site.
2: Well, most pilgrimages have what we call a penitential side to them. There's something difficult about going on a pilgrimage. So when somebody sins, if they've already been baptized, they can't be baptized again. So there has to be some other way of dealing with their sin. And the most important thing is to go to confession. But even after they've been reconciled to God in confession, normally there's some need to put things right in some way, to, as we say, to do some penance, do some difficult thing like fasting or abstaining, or maybe going on a pilgrimage.

0: In 610, something was to happen that would affect the whole of the Christian world. Islam, which means submission to God, was founded by Muhammad when he claimed to have had revelations from Allah. Muslim expansion was fairly rapid, and before the death of Muhammad, they had already conquered much of the Arabian Peninsula.
1: The expansion, therefore, of the Islamic world was very quick, and it was all by the sword. It was all military expansion. It's very different than Christians tend to think of the expansion of Christianity as being led by missionaries going into, say, the New World, or in the ancient world, the Christian missionaries that spread out all over the Roman Empire, like St. Paul.
0: By 640, Islam had not only conquered the whole of Arabia, but also the Holy Land. In 661, the Muslim conquest of Persia was virtually complete, and they had occupied the Christian lands of North Africa to Tripoli. In the early 8th century, Islam was pushing the Byzantines back in Asia Minor, then captured the whole of North Africa. By 732, Islam had conquered most of the Iberian Peninsula and was pushing up into France.

0: people often think that the Crusades were unprovoked wars against the Muslim world. In fact, the Crusades were the end result of several centuries of wars of Muslims against the Christian lands. And in fact, by the time the Crusades had been called in 1095, about two-thirds of the old Christian world had already been conquered. And so at some point, Christianity, either as a religion or as a culture, had to defend itself against those continued invasions, or else be subsumed as Eastern Christendom had been.
1: Many believe that the Battle of Tours in 732 was one of the most important battles in the history of Christendom. The victory of Charles Martel's Frankish army was the turning point in the struggle to preserve Christianity in Europe. But in the Holy Land, things continued to be difficult for Christians. Even the original Church of the Holy Sepulchre was destroyed in the early 11th century. In 1071, the Byzantine armies suffered a devastating defeat at Manzikert. Now the Seljuk Turks were pushing right into the Byzantine Empire itself.

In 1095, the Byzantine Emperor Alexius I issued a desperate plea to Pope Urban II for help to repel the Muslim Turks. The Pope had just convened a council at Piacenza in northern Italy. So Alexius sent a delegation to the council. The emperor humbly implored the Lord Pope and all faithful Christians to help him repel those who had occupied the lands right up to the walls of Constantinople.

if you consider what Lexius' situation was at that time, everything east of here was, almost all of it was Muslim now. It was all under Muslim control. The Christian world had become very small, and the only other Christian powers that existed that could really bring help to him were all in Western Europe. And the only one who'd be able to really mobilize those powers

The Council of Clermont was called mainly to deal with ecclesiastical issues. However, after much prayerful contemplation over the situation in the Holy Land and the plea from the Byzantine Emperor, Pope Urban decided to act.

0: After 9 days of the council, the Pope indicated he was to deliver a special sermon. And on the 27th of November, hundreds of clergy, bishops, abbots and priests, and thousands of laity, nobles and knights gathered in a field just outside of Clermont. The Pope called for two things: that pilgrims in the Holy Land must be protected, and that they should also help the Eastern Emperor regain his lost lands.
1: A crusade was, first of all, a holy war. And in Christian tradition, such a war is fought with the approval of God or Christ. And in the case of the Crusades, the intermediary between Christ and the faithful was the Pope. And as Vicar of Christ,

0: the Pope proclaimed a crusade on Christ's behalf.
1: Pope Urban, in his sermon at Clermont, caught the spirit of the moment in which people had been thinking and mulling over in their minds, should we go and assist the Byzantine Empire? What happens if it falls to Islam? We know that Spain has been taken. Are we next? So this wasn't a war of aggression. This was a war of defense. It was Islam that was the aggressive force. And along comes the Pope and says, now is the time. You must act. And that is why the people rose up as one and said, it's the will of God.
2: Just war theory was developed primarily by St. Augustine and then developed later by theologians like St. Thomas Aquinas. The components of just war theory required that a war be fought only as a last resort, only in those cases where there had been a clear aggression, in which peaceful attempts to try to deal with that aggression had been exhausted, and when there was a legitimate authority to actually direct that warfare, so that it wasn't some kind of vigilante justice.
3: Pilgrims to the Holy Land before the First Crusade were usually unarmed and peaceful, but they were being attacked and robbed. One German pilgrimage in 1064 lost over two-thirds of its number between the coast and Jerusalem. Of 7,000 pilgrims, only 2,000 returned home.

Well, God is just. He is justice itself. So God, therefore, can never want injustice to be done to anybody, and therefore he gives people the right to defend themselves against injustice, whether it's a private individual who was attacked in the street would have the right to defend himself by using force, or a country which was attacked by another country has the right to defend and vindicate itself.

0: One of the first to step forward and commit to the cause was Adhemar, Bishop of Le Puy. He was made Urban's papal legate, the expedition's spiritual leader.
1: As the Pope's call spread across Europe, people of every class stepped forward to take the cross. Some of the most important nobles of Christendom came forward to lead and fund what was to become an armed pilgrimage.
2: The unusual thing about crusades were that they were penitential wars, which is to say that the crusaders were believed to be actually fighting as acts of penance. Now, you do not take on a penance because you are told to. Of course, your confessor might tell you to put on, but in the end, you yourself have to decide to take on a penance. And that meant that crusaders, unlike the participants in any other kind of war, were volunteers.
3: The Pope offered a plenary indulgence to all those who took up the cross, that is to say, to those who set out for Jerusalem in order to liberate the holy places. And this plenary indulgence is the remission of all the temporal punishment that is due to sin, and that remains due to sin often even after the sin itself has been forgiven. So this was a way in which the Crusaders could hope to avoid the punishments or pains of purgatory, and at their death go straight from earth to heaven.
1: As the idea of going to the Holy Land to liberate it gained momentum, an enthusiastic rabble of poorly armed civilians set out before the main crusade was ready. On their way, they ransacked the Jewish communities along the road.

0: The First Crusade proper began to arrive at Constantinople in November 1096. The Crusaders were astonished at the size and wealth of this great city, and at the same time worried that it was unable to defend its own lands. The Crusaders expected that the Emperor would assume personal command of the Crusade and also supply a large army of his own, as well as supplies and support. But the Byzantine Emperor Alexius had other plans. His aims were to use the Latins to repulse the Muslims from the once Byzantine lands, not to recapture Jerusalem. Alexius made the Crusaders take a vow to return his lands, but not all the nobles took this vow. The main Crusader army of over 70,000, including 7,500 fully armed knights, crossed over into Asia Minor in May 1097. At the time, they called themselves pilgrims rather than crusaders, and religious observance, prayers, and the Mass were regular features of the crusade.
1: They were very religious people, and they went for very religious reasons. We know this because, one, crusading was fantastically expensive. Many nobles paid 3, 4, 5 times their annual income to go on crusade. It was extremely deadly. In general, only about 50% of crusaders ever came home again.
2: There are many reasons why people went on crusade. And one of the commonly stated reasons is that their landless younger sons, off in search of profit and territory for themselves. This is actually quite hard to sustain. In terms of looking for land, it's been shown that perhaps 200 or 300 knights of the thousands of warriors that went on the crusade stayed in the Holy Land after the conquest of Jerusalem.
0: The Byzantine Emperor Alexius joined the Crusaders in the siege of Nicaea and got his city back. Following the victory, the Crusader army divided into two for ease of command and to help in foraging for food. Seizing the opportunity, the Seljuk Turks attacked with a strong force near Dar-el-Eyyum. The Crusaders were almost overwhelmed and suffered heavy losses.
3: The rest of the journey across Asia Minor was arduous for another reason, the lack of water, and hundreds of Christians and their animals died of thirst. In the autumn of 1097, the Crusaders reached Antioch. This ancient city had formidable walls with 60 towers. The Crusaders could not take Antioch by force, so they decided on a siege, which dragged on through the torrid winter of 1098.

0: conditions during the siege of Antioch were incredibly hard. The Crusaders are outside this city in northern Syria for months on end during a very, very tough winter. They're starving, they're homesick. It's very, very difficult. It looks like Muslim relief forces are going to arrive too. And it's perhaps no surprise that some of them deserted. They found the going too tough.
1: The Crusaders needed to take Antioch and quickly. They managed to bribe an Armenian tower commander to let them in. Bohemund of Taranto, one of the leaders of the Crusaders, decided to keep Antioch instead of handing it over to the Byzantine emperor.
0: Bohemund of Taranto is somebody who has a history

0: history of being in conflict with the Byzantines. There's also a sense that the Greeks aren't holding up their end of the bargain. Where are their supplies? Where is the support that's coming from them? And this antagonism between those ideas builds up steam. And when Bohemond has an opportunity to get hold of Antioch for himself, he takes it. And he justifies keeping it by saying that there's a failure on Alexios' part to support the Crusaders.
1: The Crusaders were now besieged by the newly arrived Muslim army. They were always expecting the Greek army of Alexios to arrive, but this never happened. So at the time of the Crusaders' most severe crisis, Byzantium failed them. At dawn on the 28th of June, 1098, the Crusaders opened the bridge gate of Antioch. They marched out quickly to meet the Muslims, while the clergy offered prayers and blessings. They advanced on the Muslims, who were taken by surprise. During the desperate battle, many of the Crusaders reported the arrival of a divine army, that a great host of men on white horses with white banners appeared from the mountain, led by St. George, St. Mercurius, and St. Demetrius.
2: The First Crusade was always on the brink of disaster, and yet somehow, amazingly, it was successful. And for the Crusaders and for all Europeans, there was no doubt that that demonstrated that God had given one miracle after another, after another, after another to his faithful to give them these victories so far from home.

The Crusaders reached Jerusalem on the 7th of June 1099. Their numbers by now had been depleted from 70,000 to just 12,500 footmen and 1,300 knights. At the sight of the holy city, many sank to their knees in prayer. Some were moved to tears.

The purpose of the Crusades was not to go out and kill. The purpose of the Crusades was to restore what had been taken. Before it made the final attack on the walls in July of 1099, they took off all of their weaponry and walked barefoot around the city of Jerusalem, chanting prayers, because that was what you did in a pilgrimage. It was an act of veneration. It was an act of piety. And then they put their arms back on, took their swords, and then stormed the city. Yeah!

0: In the Middle Ages, if a city surrendered before it was stormed, the defenders were usually saved or ransomed. If it resisted, it was usually sacked. It's all part of medieval siege tactics, a sort of psychological warfare. The modern world likes to stress that a huge massacre took place in Jerusalem and that everyone was killed. But the latest scholarship has discovered that this is an exaggeration.
1: There's a very often quoted line about horses and knights wading in blood up to their knees. This is a good soundbite. In a sense, it fits Western writers wanting to talk about liberating Jerusalem and their military success. But in reality, it's an exaggeration.
0: After the liberation of Jerusalem, the Crusaders marched out to meet a large Egyptian relief army, and again, against all odds, defeated it near Ascalon. The Crusaders' achievement was received with great joy throughout Christendom. The success of the First Crusade was miraculous, and even astonishes scholars.

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2: See what love the Father has given us, that we should be called children of God? And so we are. 1 John chapter 3, verse 1.

He lost his mother at an early age. He was plagued with ill health. He was arrested by the police of Napoleon Bonaparte. His efforts to found a religious congregation were met with many difficulties. And yet, this was a man of unfailing determination and undying trust in God. A man who truly lived the words, "Nunc Chaepi." Now I begin.

0: His relationship with the Lord Jesus was absolutely the heart of everything. What drew people to him then and what continues to draw people to him now is his continuing call to hope, to begin again, to never let discouragement have the final word. No matter how dark things seem, no matter what the trouble may be, no matter what kind of a spiritual corner we've backed ourselves into, that the door is always open. We can always begin again.
1: The Italy of 1759 is not yet a unified nation, but a collection of separate kingdoms. Gently caressed by the Alps and placed precariously close to revolutionary France, the region of Piedmont in northern Italy is where Father Lanteri will spend most of his life.

0: My name is Yves Morin. I come from Quebec City in Canada. I have been living here in Pinerolo since 2009. I am here now at Pinerolo in Piedmont, which I first saw as a seminarian when we would go to view in another nearby valley. And now being here in Pinerolo, at the foot of the mountains, before the great Italian plains near Turin, to know the place where he, Lanteri, actually walked and traveled, is for me a beautiful, great opportunity to feel in some way the world that he saw and felt around him.
1: The life journey of Venerable Bruno Lanteri begins here in the city of Cuneo, where he is born on May 12, 1759.
2: His father Pietro is a doctor, and from all accounts, a professionally competent doctor. And not only that, but a very Christian doctor, who was well known for his charity toward the poor people who could not pay the appropriate fees and his willingness to help any.
3: Camminare nelle vie di Cuneo è bello perché ci fa in qualche modo.
0: To walk in the streets of Cuneo is nice because it helps us intuit in some way what it would have been like for Father Lanteri growing up. Because he lived here until the age when he moved away to the university, the age of a young adult. One can almost feel his presence, almost intuit what his life as a child was like. Therefore, it is beautiful. It's nice to be here, where the little Bruno would have played and passed his first years.

0: Dobbiamo pensare a una grande città in una zona agricola.
1: We should think of a large city in an agricultural area, and therefore people come from the countryside to the big city to sell and to buy products. So the city is an important reference point. It is a rural society where only the people who have a little more can become educated and make progress.
2: The seventh of 10 children, young Bruno's childhood is not without tragedy. Five of his younger brothers and sisters die at a young age. Then there is an even greater tragedy. Bruno's mother, Margarita, dies when Bruno is only four. Dr. Pietro Lanteri, grieving the loss of his wife but ever concerned for his children, brings little Bruno before an image of the Blessed Mother. Pointing to the image, the doctor tells his son, "She is your mother now."
3: And years later, in fact, in old age, he said a number of times this phrase, which was repeated and remains in the lore of those who knew him, "I hardly ever knew any other mother than the Blessed Virgin Mary, and I have never received anything but caresses from so good a mother." Now let's note the first half of that phrase before we move too quickly to the second. "I hardly knew any other mother than the Blessed Virgin Mary." Too soon in his life, the feminine maternal presence of a mother was removed. But as so often would be the case throughout his life, human tragedy becomes the open door or the stepping stone into a new spiritual richness. From that time on, he would take Mary deeply into his heart, into his life. She would fill for him the need for the feminine warmth and love that his young heart lost too soon, and she would become decisive in his life.

0: Here, in Cuneo's cathedral, Bruno receives the sacrament of confirmation in 1772.
1: When the young Bruno is 17 years old, he, with his father's permission, attempts to join the Carthusians. Now that tells us a lot about the preceding years, that a 17-year-old young man would want to consecrate his life to God, and not only to consecrate his life to God, but in the most rigorous form of religious life that exists, the austere penitential life of the Carthusians, tells us a great deal about what has preceded.
2: To be here in the valley of Chiusapesio that faces the monastery of the Certosa makes us see how much Father Lanteri felt this desire for an intense spiritual life, so to be near the Lord, all for the Lord.
3: E lui decide questo passo, vuole veramente dedicarsi pienamente alla preghiera, anche allo studio, alle buone letture.
4: He wants to truly and fully dedicate himself to prayer and study and good reading in a Marian setting.
3: La Certosa, si dice.
4: And therefore, he turns to the Carthusians. The Carthusians say they have never needed reform because they have never been deformed. And in the monastery, there is a very high entrance standard. The prior receives Lanteri, studies him, and does not have doubts about his good capacities. However, he sees Bruno's delicate physical health. Speaking with Lanteri in the prior's own room, the prior points to the view of the cemetery outside the window, as if to say, if you stay here, you won't last long here.

0: Confronted by the limitations of his poor physical health, Bruno is forced to abandon his plans to become a Carthusian. His monastic experience lasts a total of 8 days. Greatly disappointed, young Bruno returns home. But soon he will say once again, "Nunc cepi, now I begin."
1: The Venerable Bruno takes about a year to discern the next step and understands that God is calling him to diocesan priesthood. And for that reason, the following year, when he's 18, journeys to the city of Turin, where he would spend almost the rest of his entire life, almost 50 years, and begins his studies toward priesthood at the University of Turin.
0: Torino, otherwise known as Turin, a bustling city, the capital of the Kingdom of Piedmont, the center of political activity, of cultural activity, of Catholic activity.
1: When the young Lanteri journeys to Turin, he's heading to the nerve center, to the heart of the culture and life of his nation.
2: Therefore, Father Lanteri, without doubt, in this city, felt the need of preparation, but also the need to come down

0: the concrete of the life of the persons he met.
1: Jansenism. The rigoristic moral theology of this man, Cornelius Jansenus, becomes a harsh pastoral practice. Jansenism places emphasis on the fallen nature of humanity. The standards are very strict. Absolution is often denied those who go to confession, and reception of communion is greatly discouraged or even eliminated altogether.
2: Now, he's a young man. He's just beginning his studies. He's at that very impressionable age in which a person's intellectual identity is being shaped, and begins to read authors who are tinged with Jansenism without realizing where all of this is heading.
1: Young Lanteri, now being swayed by Jansenist writings, meets Father Nicholas Joseph Abrecht Diesbach, a Jesuit who lived in Turin during the suppression of the Society of Jesus in 1773. Lanteri's outlook changes under the influence of Father Diesbach, who now guides his young pupil in the right direction.
3: And the man who divine providence put before him is Diesbach, who presents himself as a man with much knowledge, who knows very well different languages, who has a well-formed theology, and who comes from the company of Jesus, who Lanteri esteems for what they had done in Cuneo. Therefore, in Diesbach he finds a strong reference point, a man of experience, a man of vast culture, of great charity, and a deep spirituality.
1: Father Diesbach and the young Lanteri have an active and fruitful ministry. They minister to the poor, giving them food, clothing, and instruction in the faith. And together they go to public places in the city to engage people in conversation and bring them back to the Lord.
2: Now, there's even a formal setting to this, because it's in these years that Father Diesbach founds the Christian Friendship Group, the Amicizia Cristiana in its Italian title, which has a very simple and powerful insight at its root. If books are being used to pull people away from the faith, there are also great numbers of wonderful books, the reading of which will strengthen, draw people back to their faith, deepen their faith, cause them to grow in a life of holiness.
1: In the late 18th century, books are as important as the internet is today. Books are where ideas are communicated, shared, and debated. Books can spread error. Books can spread truth. Books can draw people away from the faith or bring them closer. The Amicizia Cristiana gathers and nurtures a group of fervent Catholics to bring tens of thousands of books to countless people throughout Europe.
2: Father Diesbach also founds a second group, and this is the Priestly Friendship, or the Amicizia Sacerdotale. And this is a group of young men who are about to be ordained, or young priests especially. And in this Amicizia Sacerdotale, this priestly friendship, Father Diesbach trains them in the art of giving the spiritual exercises, in the art of hearing confessions, and also in the art of spreading good books, getting the right book into the hands of the right person.
1: The young Lanteri joins both groups, and years later becomes the leader of both after the death of Father Diesbach.
2: Through the contact with Father Diesbach, he also falls in love with the Ignatian spiritual exercises. Father Diesbach is a master of these, and in his own right, as his disciple, the future Father Lanteri will become a master of these and one who will train many others in the art of giving the spiritual exercises. So the influence of Father Diesbach on the young Lanteri is incalculable. It's here, through that personal contact and in these organizations, that he finds his fundamental identity, which he will then practice and transmit to others in his own right.

0: Ever mindful of his reliance on his heavenly mother, young Lanteri makes a loving and heartfelt act of consecration to the Blessed Virgin Mary in August of 1781. He is ordained to the diaconate a few months later. After a brief period in Vienna with Father Diesbach, Bruno Lanteri returns to Torino to complete his studies. He now puts together a spiritual program in the form of 24 manuscript pages, a program he will follow for the rest of his life. Mass will be at the heart of every day. He will go to regular confession. He will be faithful to the divine office. He will make daily visits to the Blessed Sacrament. He will do spiritual reading on a daily basis.
1: And so he writes very, very strongly at one point and repeats this twice, God alone, that the whole center and purpose of his life, I am created by God, called to eternal life with God, and the single deep purpose for which I am here in this life is to live close to God, is what we would say to live the life of holiness, to live and to love and to serve out of the life of holiness.
0: Bruno Lanteri is ordained to the priesthood in 1782. He is now just 23 years old.

0: Lanteri has a long and fruitful priesthood. He continues his apostolate of good books, his work with the poor, with prisoners, and with university students, people of all walks of life.
1: Another service is the service at the hospitals. He would go and seek out the poor. The hospital in that era was not like today. They were closed to the poor. And so Lanteri goes there to evangelize. Another apostolate is the sick. He is free, and he realized that priests do not visit the sick in their homes. He instead, educated by Diesbach, goes to the homes of the sick, and this way he makes many friends.
2: The Venerable Lanteri, out of his own experience in making the spiritual exercises himself, but also out of an extensive experience of giving this retreat to many others, comes to the conviction that there is no other instrument in the church which has equal power to awaken in those who have access to it dispositions of sanctity. That is, that a person who makes the Ignatian spiritual exercises well will come out of them with a desire to be a saint. And this is what leads the Venerable Lanteri to promote the spiritual exercises as much as he can personally, and to dedicate a great part of his life to training others who would give these spiritual exercises. And the blessings that came from this only God will know, but so many lives were touched and transformed in this way.
0: As the years pass, he also helps found the Convito Ecclesiastico, a residence of ongoing spiritual formation for newly ordained priests. Yet another important part of Lanteri's work is the sacrament of confession.
2: He begins to hear hours and hours of confessions. He also promotes the moral theology of St. Alphonsus of Liguori in a way that would shape the confessional practice of great numbers of priests over the decades of his priestly life, and would do a great deal to promote that more merciful approach to God that won back so many people discouraged by the rigor of Jansenism. Lanteri will say over and over again in his letters that the real enemy in the spiritual life is discouragement, and to never give in to that. And this is where the theme of beginning again comes in. To one woman, he says to her, there's something heroic about this beginning again. He says, begin again, not only every day, but every hour of every day. And in his own writing says, if I should fall even 1,000 times a day, I will, with peace in my heart, turn to God, ask his forgiveness, and begin again.
0: Even as Lanteri's fruitful ministry continues, darkness looms on the horizon. In 1796, Napoleon invades Piedmont,

0: a newly signed treaty ends the kingdom's independence. Lantari's homeland is now under the control of a fierce tyrant.
1: Very quickly after the French take over the nation of Piedmont, the religious orders are suppressed. They are simply sent into the streets to survive as best they can. Seminaries are closed, seminarians are forced to enter Napoleon's armies, and a very heavy control is placed over the entirety of the teaching and life of the church.
0: The relationship between Napoleon and Pope Pius VII rapidly deteriorates. Napoleon sends his armies into the Papal States, takes over the city of Rome, and trains his cannons on the papal residence. He decrees the suppression of the Papal States and their incorporation into his empire. Pius VII signs a decree excommunicating all those who have taken part in this action. Furious, Napoleon calls the Pope a raving lunatic who must be confined.
1: And during the night, in July of this year, three parties of French troops attack the Papal Palace, and with axes they break down the doors and the windows, storm the palace and enter the papal apartments and take him prisoner.

0: After a long journey, the prisoner Pope is taken to the Episcopal residence in Savona, supposedly as a guest of Napoleon, but is under complete surveillance. These rooms are preserved exactly as they were 200 years ago.
1: To be in the apartments where Pius VII was a prisoner makes one feel how much basically the Pope was humiliated. In this environment, one feels how oppressive it was to be closed up. Also, if the surroundings were carefully in order, and in some way the appearances of respect for his dignity were in place, nevertheless, he was a prisoner who could not have the books he wanted. He could not receive letters. He could not send letters or writings, and therefore he really was in prison. For example, on the bedroom wall there was even a hole where one could observe if the Pope was sleeping. He could not assist at Holy Mass. He had to participate from the balcony above and take part without being with the people singing or praying.
2: And therefore, it becomes necessary to set up a support system for Pope Pius VII, a support system of economic help and also documents, so that the Pope could say, I am not the one to say this. This council in this year has said it already. It is not that I am in personal disagreement, rather it is the tradition of the Church, and the proof of this is in this or that Church document. So Pio Bruno Lanteri enters into this network of support for the Pope, giving him economic help and documents. This obviously creates for him great enemies, because it is already declared that whoever is found in possession of these papal documents risks the guillotine. But Lanteri, with courage, looks not at his own personal gain, but that of the Church, that of the greater good of the Church.
0: But how does the Pope receive physical documents while being constantly watched? Father Lanteri gathers the necessary documents, carefully hiding them in his apartments, until giving them to a member of the Amicitia, who is received in audience by the Pope. While bowing to kiss the Pope's ring, the man slips the papers into the fold

0: remnants of the Pope's garments.
1: All of this, of course, makes Napoleon furious, and the French police do everything they can to catch those who are involved in this kind of support of the Holy Father. And in fact, one of them is arrested, and amongst his papers is found a list of names. One of those names is Venerable Lanteri's.
0: When police search Lanteri's apartment, they find nothing. The papers that would have compromised the priest are hidden in his kneeler. As Lanteri is kneeling during the search, the police never bother to look there. Eventually, Lanteri is arrested and interrogated, his papers thoroughly searched. He cannot celebrate Mass in public and cannot hear confessions. Finally, Bruno Lanteri, without a formal hearing and without a trial, is sent into exile. Due to his delicate health, his exile is commuted to his country home of La Granja.

0: Here, at La Granja, Lanteri is confined. No official term limits are set. Will Lanteri stay here for weeks, months, years, for the rest of his life? Lanteri does not know, but he begins to appreciate this opportunity to embrace a life of contemplation.
1: It was a time of mixed sorrow and blessing. Sorrow because of the ache in his heart as he is separated from all of the priestly activities and the persons which had filled his life. But a time increasingly also a blessing. A point will come when he will call this my cherished solitude, because something that he had longed for in his life and had never been possible to him takes place during these years. We had said earlier that when he was 17, he had sought contemplative monastic life.
0: Bruno Lanteri spends many hours in prayer. He is constantly in communion with the Lord in the Blessed Sacrament. He spends a great deal of time reading and deeply assimilating works of various saints, most especially the writings of Saint Bonaventure.
1: It is a time when his spiritual life reaches a whole new depth. One of the priests, younger priests, one of his disciples, who knew him and visited him during those years, would later testify after Venerable Lanteri's death that he was convinced by the way Father Lanteri could speak about the various degrees of contemplative prayer, that he was experienced himself, that he grew in those years into the deepest levels of infused, passive, mystical contemplative prayer.

In 1812, Napoleon marches into Russia. The invasion is a failure, as Napoleon's troops are famously defeated by the Russian winter. 2 years later, in 1814, a coalition of Allied forces invades France. Paris is captured, and Napoleon is forced to abdicate. Pope Pius VII returns to Rome. Bruno Lanteri's exile of 3 years is concluded, and he returns to Turin. It is time for him to say, "Nunc Chapi," and to begin again.

0: The church in Piedmont is in a shambles after the Napoleonic era. But Father Lanteri resumes his active ministry. This includes spiritual direction for the elite of society, including this woman, the Marquesa of Barolo.
1: Her mother was spiritually directed by Venerable Lanteri, and he would come from time to time to visit her for that purpose. Now, the young Julia was charming, she was attractive, she was wealthy. She did her best in these early months of contact with the Venerable Lanteri to avoid contact with him out of fear that she would be drawn into a life something like her mother-in-law was living. And her fear, if we can call it that, was not entirely unfounded. In fact, Venerable Lanteri never pressured

0: Pictured her, never pushed in any way, but was simply a presence that she could not avoid in her life. And eventually, the gentleness and goodness that she saw in him won her over, and she began to ask spiritual assistance.
1: The Marquesa becomes famous for her pastoral care of women prisoners and works diligently to improve the horrible conditions in which they live. She creates what becomes a model prison for women all over Europe. Then she creates other institutions to help poor and destitute women of the city. She builds orphanages. She builds churches. Her charity knows no bounds.
0: Finally, a point comes when it is said of her that there was no poor person in the city who did not come to know her. This is just one instance. Her cause of canonization, obviously, is underway now. This is just one of the many instances of the hidden work of spiritual direction of Venerable Aunt Terry, which so impacted and blessed the individuals themselves whom he guided, but through them blessed the lives of countless other people.
1: In the wake of Napoleon's fall, the church in Piedmont resumes the direction of its own life. In the city of Carignano, three diocesan priests, Father Giovanni Rinaldi, Father Antonio Biancotti, and Father Agostino Golzio, are creating a new apostolic initiative. The group needs guidance from a master of the spiritual life. Father Rinaldi, representing this new group, approaches Father Lanteri, asking his advice.
2: And Lanteri said that he has already begun, with some priests, to accept invitations to give the spiritual exercises in public, what we would today call popular missions. However, they would apply the dynamic of the exercises to people who had need of being evangelized. In other words, they wanted to teach people the whole life of Jesus, not only sin, hell, and judgment. They wanted to preach the private life, the public life, the passion, the resurrection, and that Jesus is present with us. And Lanteri said, with the exercises, we are already reaping fruit, so let us unite forces and dedicate ourselves to this together.
1: Under the guidance of Father Lanteri, the new group dedicates itself to the kinds of works Lanteri had been promoting among priests for all of his life: giving the spiritual exercises of St. Ignatius, combating current errors, and disseminating good books.
0: The group of three is won over by this suggestion of Father Lanteri, and he assumes at a distance, because he doesn't go to Carignano to live, he visits occasionally, but from a distance assumes the leadership of this group. And this is the beginning of what will become the Oblates of the Virgin Mary. In 1816, 2 years after the initial project, they are given diocesan approval as a diocesan community within the Archdiocese of Turin.
1: Thus begins the diocesan rite congregation known as the Oblates of the Blessed Virgin Mary. The word oblate means offering. They offer themselves to God through Mary. The priests of this new group become well known for their tireless and active ministry. They are popular confessors. During a parish mission, confessions could begin at 4 o'clock in the morning and continue for over 20 hours, past midnight.
2: The Oblates of the Virgin Mary chose the moral teaching of St. Alphonsus, a gentle moral teaching. Today, many phrases of Pope Francis are the phrases that Father Lanteri already said about mercy. But in his era, it was revolutionary to talk like this, because in those times, a sinner was not immediately absolved. As the Oblates gave the spiritual exercises, the popular missions, as they implemented this aspect of mercy, the faithful ran to them. This stirred up the jealousy of other priests, who said that the Oblates were teaching lax morality, which was not good, and so they complained continually to the bishop.
1: Just 1 year after the founding of the Oblates, a certain Archbishop Cavarotti becomes the new Archbishop of Turin.
0: And his contact with the Oblates becomes somewhat discouraging for the Oblates. He is only willing to approve them if they will change dramatically, really, the nature of their group. And instead of dedicating themselves to the works Father Lanteri has given them, become priests who are available to the

0: Archdiocese for any needs that the Archbishop may have. Understandably, they resist this, seeing in this something different from the call that they feel from God, and decide that in the face of that difference or with the Archbishop, that it may be wiser simply to dissolve the group and wait for other times and perhaps better times for the future of the group.
1: The Oblates of the Blessed Virgin Mary cease to exist. The former Oblates go their separate ways. Now over 60 years old and in rapidly failing health, a weary Bruno Lanteri decides to live the remainder of his life as a Jesuit priest.
0: After some dealings back and forth on how to begin this, everything is arranged, and Venerable Lanteri goes to the Jesuit novitiate in Chieri, which is just a short distance outside of Turin, to make an 8-day Ignatian retreat, which will signalize the beginning of his entrance into the Jesuits. Goes there fully understanding that this is the first step in a life that will become a Jesuit life. However, in the course of those 8 days of retreat, something changes.
1: It came into his mind, says one Jesuit letter, that God wanted him to found a congregation of Oblates that would dedicate themselves, as we Jesuits do, to giving the Ignatian parish missions and retreats.
2: Everyone is a little surprised by this. He decides to go back to his home, since life as a Jesuit was not the way for him, and therefore takes the road that was opening up through friends, especially through the De Mestre family and the Bishop of Pinerolo, who wanted to give a backing for the foundation of the new congregation, and felt that this was a secure voice to follow.
1: The congregation of the Oblates of the Virgin Mary is reborn, this time as a congregation of pontifical rite. On April 7th, 1826, Father Lanteri and his secretary, Father Loggero, journey to Rome. On September 1st, Pope Leo XII officially approves the congregation with the papal pronouncement, Etsi Dei Filius.

Finally, in 1827, Lantieri leaves Turin and transfers his residence to St. Clair's in Pinerolo.

0: Though the Oblates of the Virgin Mary were required to leave this place many years later, the Church of St. Clair stands to this day. Old, showing its years, yet still a stately reminder of humble beginnings.
1: Entrare nella chiesa di Santa Chiara è come avere uno squarcio, vedere uno squarcio di.
2: To enter the Church of St. Clair is like having a revelation, a tearing aside the veil of mystery, of the beauty that was the beginning, or the second beginning, of our congregation, in the presence of Father Lanteri, with all the enthusiasm that the first Oblates felt to take up the apostolate with their teacher, even if Father Lanteri was very tired, nearing the end of his life. But the beauty of this church speaks to us of the beauty of this really charismatic moment of the foundation.

0: Father Lanteri, so soon after being elected rector major and beginning to live in community with his fellow oblates, is worn out from his many labors and is getting weaker. He is approaching the end of his life.
1: Because of his physical condition, Venerable Lanteri rarely traveled in those last 3 years. Occasionally, before his illness worsened and toward the end, he would travel to the city of Turin, but otherwise remained in residence in St. Clair's and as the superior of the community directed its activity.
2: Si racconta dai testimoni che ha toccato tutti l'ultima volta che ha partecipato alla settimana.
3: It is related by witnesses how it touched everyone the last time he participated at Holy Week.
2: Con un fratello e pregare.
3: He was in the garden. He liked to walk in the garden, and he heard that they called for adoration of the cross for Good Friday. So he had the brother bring him down. He took off his shoes and in bare feet went and embraced the cross. When he returned back up in the garden, he was full of joy for that little act accomplished. And in the last period of his life, his continual prayer was, "Jesus, I thirst for you. Jesus, I thirst for you. And oh, good Jesus." He lived with this hope, feeling also the motherly presence of Mary. He would always say, "I did not have others except her as mother." Also in the painting that was made a little before he died, that marvelous painting that hangs in the sacristy at Pinerolo, where the Madonna is the one who dictates the spiritual exercises to St. Ignatius, and Lanteri is there, shown with a gesture of invitation to enter into this scene of revelation. Ignatius laid down his pilgrim walking stick and was writing, and Mary was speaking. This was Lanteri's conviction. The exercises are a gift of Most Holy Mary to Ignatius and through the oblates. It is another way in which they will become a gift. Therefore, he lived the last period of his life in a strong Marian way, stirring up the members, encouraging them, receiving new vocations, the new professions, and to all he gave this strong invitation.
0: Witnesses verify that Lanteri had visions of the Blessed Virgin Mary. His last Mass is on the Feast of St. Joseph, March 19, 1830. After that, one of the other priests would celebrate the Mass and would bring Lanteri communion.
1: He had a chapel made next to his room and a window placed in the wall between his bedroom in those months of his illness and the Blessed Sacrament, so that as he lay on his sickbed, he could see the Blessed Sacrament. And again, like those 3 years of exile at La Granja, again was living something of a contemplative life. And we hear too, we have some very beautiful witnesses of those who spoke with him in these last years of his life in that context, and remarked on the great gentleness that they found in him, and also the deep faith. I'm thinking of the letter of one of these, a married man, who writes to his wife and just tells her, "Today I'm very deeply moved. I was with Father Lanteri when he had one of his physical attacks. It became very hard for him to even breathe. And he said, at such times, tears fall from his eyes and he pronounces the word paradise with so much faith." He tells his wife that it moves everything within me.

0: On the morning of August 5th, 1830, Venerable Bruno Lanteri blessed his fellow oblates gathered at his bedside. He encouraged them to love one another and to remain united in heart. Moments later, he died. He was 71 years old. Father Lanteri journeyed to God, and the congregation he founded flourished. Oblates of the Virgin Mary embraced the fullness of their charism, directing the spiritual exercises of St. Ignatius, supporting clergy formation, propagating the truth through the mass media, proclaiming the gospel in the foreign missions, and supporting lay formation. Today, the Oblates of the Virgin Mary live and minister in Italy, France, Austria, Argentina, Brazil, Canada, the United States, the Philippines, and Nigeria. Lanteri's tomb is still in the same city of Pinerolo where he died, in a different church where the Oblates now reside, the Church of the Sacred Heart. Every year, on the solemnity of the Sacred Heart, the bishop and priests of the diocese gather together here to celebrate the Mass and pray at the tomb of the man who lived by the words, Nunc Cepi, now I begin.
1: Il rettore maggiore mi ha chiesto di venire a Pinerolo e questo è stato per me come la realizzazione della mia preghiera, perché in fondo la mia lettera era rimasta come una preghiera.
2: The rector major asked me to come to Pinerolo, and this was like a prayer answered, because the letter I wrote remained like a prayer that the Lord knew.
1: Grazie al Signore di aver avuto questa possibilità di vivere presso la tomba del Padre Lanteri.
2: I was very happy to come here, and am still. Thank the Lord for this possibility to live near the tomb of Father Lanteri, in the surroundings that he worked in, where the Oblates have been well loved and were wanted here by Bishop Ray, and how they are still loved by the Bishop of Pinerolo now. And I believe I can say that the bishops of Pinerolo, over the years, have been the principal benefactors of our congregation.
1: Spero che questa casa.
2: I hope that this house expresses this, its vocation to welcome oblates, and bring them in some way in contact with our founder.
3: Per cui mi condivido in pieno il suo spirito missionario, con cui lui ci vuole oggi uomini veramente in prima linea.
4: I share in full his missionary spirit. He wants men today to have that spirit in the front lines of problems.
3: E poi con la solidità, la sicurezza, la fiducia.
4: However, that soundness, security, hope for the spiritual exercises, this requires us above all to journey on a continual walk of conversion. I too have need to be starting all over again. Let us say, to care for my conversion, my improvement, and never say, oh well, it is my character, it's my temperament. I like very much this priority of one's personal spiritual life, and then to think immediately of others.
5: At this point, I am utterly convinced of the heroic sanctity of his life, which the Church declared in the decree declaring him venerable, and hold the deep desire to see someday his beatification and canonization. I find that his message becomes increasingly contemporary as events in the world, cultural and political events, the life of the Church unfold. His message becomes increasingly contemporary. I'm always struck by the response of people to his message as we share it today. And above all, I would say, the constant invitation with warmth and hope and good cheer to begin again, and to never let discouragement have the final word, but to always, with hope and with freshness and confidence in God's love, to continue to start anew, start afresh on the journey toward the Lord.

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11: The Bible and tradition both come from the same source. But how do we know which traditions are true and everlasting and which are customs that are soon to be passing? The early Christians spoke of the liturgy as the memory of the church, where the doctrine of Jesus and the apostles could be kept for all generations, preserved in a sacred mystery. I'm Mike Aquilina. I invite you to join me and Dr. Scott Hahn as we explore the memory of the church and the meaning of sacred tradition. That's up next on Letter and Spirit.

0: Welcome to Letter and Spirit, our continuing conversation about Christian worship and the Word of God. I'm Mike Aquilina, and it's my pleasure to have this conversation with you and with my good friend and colleague, Dr. Scott Hahn. Scott, welcome.
1: Good to be back with you, Mike.
0: Scott is professor of scripture and theology at Franciscan University of Steubenville, and he's author of many books, including this one that we're discussing, Letter and Spirit, From Written Text to Living Word in the Liturgy. And one of the things you do toward the end of your book, Scott, where you're bringing it on home, is you talk about tradition. Now, the church means something by tradition. It means something very specific and almost technical that might be different from our common understandings or colloquial understanding of tradition, which might mean family customs.
1: Right. Now, there's something very noble about tradition, mm-hmm. no matter where you find it. You know, St. Thomas said, custom has the force of law in human culture. Chesterton says that tradition is the democracy of the dead.
0: Yes.
1: But there's tradition and then there's tradition. Human traditions are noble and worthy, and yet they're not binding, much less divine. And so when I approach the Catholic notion that God's Word is revealed to us in Scripture and tradition, I came at it with an impoverished notion of tradition like so many other Westerners. Mm-hmm. My view was that the Catholic Church just refers to something archaic, as though it's something ancient and nothing more than that.
0: We've always done it this way.
1: That's right. And so they just hearken back to some ancient precedent right. that probably stands in sore need of modern revision.
0: Right.
1: You know, but in fact, the notion of tradition is not merely ancient or archaic. It is apostolic, but it is living tradition. And what I found is an apostolic witness in Scripture to that living tradition, and that is really what made the difference for me, because when I read St. Paul's teaching in

0: 2 Thessalonians 2:15, where he commands the Thessalonians to hold fast to the traditions that they had received from him, either in writing or by word of mouth, I realize that here is a written scriptural witness to a living tradition that came from Christ through the apostles to the church that still binds, even though Jesus is raised from the dead and in heaven. And this was something that Paul also linked inseparably with Scripture itself. He said, the traditions that you receive from us, either in writing or by word of mouth. So he even understood that the handing on of God's word by the Spirit was something that he did in his epistles as well as in his homilies.
1: And the witness goes both ways, doesn't it? Because the tradition itself is one of our key witnesses to the authority of Scripture and the canon of Scripture.
0: That's right. You know, a clear example of that hit me over the head when I realized that, you know, I believe that the four Gospels were inspired because, after all, two were written by apostles, Matthew and John, and two were written by those who accompanied apostles. Luke and Mark accompanied Paul and Peter, respectively. But then you discover that all four Gospels are apostolic, but none of them bear explicit testimony as to who wrote them. Mm. You know, there's a unanimous consensus in the early church that tells us Matthew wrote Matthew, Mark wrote Mark, etc. But you have to really depend upon the living tradition of the church and this ancient testimony as being still binding even today. Mm. And so at several levels, at the level of what the Scriptures explicitly teach, as in 2 Thessalonians 2:15 or chapter 3, verse 6, but what the Scriptures are for us as Christians, whether we're Catholic Christians or non-Catholic, we accept the testimony of the Gospels as authoritative and apostolic, but in order to do so, we have to draw from the Catholic Church's living tradition. Now, it's traceable back to Christ. It comes to us through the apostles, but it isn't like a leaky bucket where, you know, Christ pours out his truth into the apostles, and they were good men, but when they handed it on, you know, their successors were all like leaky buckets, and so there's this diminishing amount of truth, and there's an increasing amount of mud and corruption. That isn't the case at all. When Jesus gave to the apostles the command, "Do this in remembrance of me," he was not commanding them to write, but to celebrate the Eucharist. When he commanded them to baptize in the name of the Father, Son, and Holy Spirit, he passed on a liturgical formula that would be guaranteed through the Holy Spirit, who empowers those apostles and their successors to administer sacraments in a way that conveys divine life and divine power, regardless of whether that human was really close to God or not.
1: I like your invocation of one of the church fathers, St. Basil, when he talks about certain things were put in writing and others were passed on, I love his phrase, in a mystery.
0: That's right. You know, he speaks of kerygma, that we would associate with preaching, mm-hmm. and that is what is committed to writing. Then he also speaks of dogmata, or what we would associate with dogma, and this was something that was not typically committed to writing, but it was passed down. Now, when I first read St. Basil, I had a misunderstanding. In fact, it confirmed a misunderstanding that I already had. I misunderstood tradition not only as something that was merely archaic or ancient, not realizing that it's still alive through the Holy Spirit in the church today. I also understood that the church's tradition was something arcane or esoteric, that this tradition must be what is whispered in the corridors of the monasteries or what is passed down as strictly secretive, you know.
1: Because of that phrase, in a mystery or in a hidden way.
0: That's right. But then I realized what Basil was talking about was not a mystery in the sense of a secret or something whispered and restricted to, you know, to an inner elite. By mystery, he's referring to the church's worship, the church's liturgical life, because musterion is the term that was employed already in the New Testament to refer to the sacraments, like St. Paul applies it to marriage. But mystery also becomes the most commonly used term in the early church, especially among the Greek fathers like St. Basil, to refer to the sacraments, but to refer to the very ways in which Christ makes himself present to the church in her worship, but especially by celebrating these sacraments.
1: So the liturgy is kind of a conveyor of sacred tradition.
0: That's right. And this is really what kind of brought it all together for me, because when you trace it back to its source, you realize, of course, that God the Father gave us his word, but he does so through the Spirit. That comes to us, you know, in the Blessed Virgin Mary, as the Holy Spirit overshadows her to empower her to bear the living word, the word incarnate. But the same Holy Spirit overshadowed the evangelists when they wrote Matthew, Mark, Luke, and John, or St. Paul when he wrote his epistles. So the Holy Spirit enables humans to bear the divine word

but not only in the past tense, but in the present. Jesus said to the apostles, you know, he breathed on them and said, "Receive the Holy Spirit. As the Father has sent me, so now I send you." Well, how did the Father send the Son? With all authority in heaven and earth.

0: synagogue. The heavenly kingdom is ultimately in control of the earthly church institutions. And so Christ himself works through the Spirit to deliver his word with a sort of divine power that surpasses whatever education, whatever inspiration, whatever, you know, whatever genius these human authors might possess.
1: And it works, doesn't it? I mean, these things are passed on from generation to generation and protected and preserved within the context of the liturgy. The feast days, the customs. Basil mentions making the sign of the cross.
0: That's right.
1: He mentions, other fathers mentioned holy water, the use of holy water.
0: Right, and the triune immersion and baptism
1: yes. And
0: so on. So we have a kind of 1-2 combination of word and spirit. In the Trinity, we have the Word proceeding from the Father and the Spirit proceeding from the Father and the Son. In Mary, you also have the physical body bearing this divine Word through the Spirit. In Scripture, you have the letter and the Spirit. But in the church, you also have something that is visible, physical, institutional, that is the hierarchy, the structure of the church. But it is not just a body, as St. Augustine teaches. The Holy Spirit is what keeps the Corpus Christi alive. The body of Christ is not a corpse. A corpse is a body without a soul. The Holy Spirit is said to be the soul of the mystical body. And so the Holy Spirit as the anima, that's the Latin word for soul, animates and empowers the church as the body of Christ to deliver the Word of God to the world and to celebrate the Word of God in the liturgy. This is why, you know, when we in the Catechism we read in paragraph 1124, liturgy is a constitutive element of the holy and living tradition. In the liturgy, especially the divine liturgy of the Mass, you have the Word delivered with a divine effectiveness that really exceeds that of the human ministers because of the Holy Spirit. But in the celebration of all 7 sacraments, whether it's in the Mass or in some other particular liturgy, for example, in a baptism or in a hospital room where the anointing of the sick is performed, you always have the Word and the sacrament, and the Holy Spirit unites the two and delivers it with this divine power. This is what led a great Benedictine scholar in the 19th century to deliver a statement that I am convinced is probably the most profound penetration into the Catholic idea of tradition. Dom Garinger was a Benedictine theologian who is often identified as the founding father of the liturgical renewal in the life of the Catholic Church. And he wrote on this occasion, quote, "It is in the liturgy that the Holy Spirit who inspired the Scripture speaks again." And then he concludes, "The liturgy is tradition itself at its highest degree of power and solemnity."
1: That's beautifully put. It's not a new idea, though, right? This was there in the Church Fathers.
0: No, in fact, when Garinger is speaking of how liturgy is tradition itself at its highest degree of power and solemnity, he's basically summarizing and paraphrasing what he has been describing from the early Church Fathers. Another theologian in the 20th century, Cardinal Congar, who wrote a massive 2-volume work called Tradition and Traditions, where he differentiates this sacred, living, apostolic tradition and the other traditions that are not as binding. And Congar, after years of research and after 2 volumes of writing, quotes Garinger and says, "Truer words were never spoken." I paraphrase Congar, but I mean, this really captures the essential meaning of the church and its living tradition. Where is the tradition alive? Well, if you read the early church fathers, they're dead, they're alive in Christ, but their writings are witnesses to tradition.
1: That's what the catechism says. That's the phrase from the catechism. They are always timely witnesses to the tradition. They don't define the tradition. They don't limit it.
0: That's right. They bear witness to it.
1: Yes.
0: The same way when archaeologists dig up and excavate, say, the catacombs or ancient churches, they'll find frescoes, they'll find other icons and this sort of thing that bear witness to tradition. But it's one thing to have tradition borne witness to. It's another thing to identify tradition in itself, alive and divine, sacred and apostolic. That is what we find in the liturgy.
1: There's nothing dusty, musty, or fragmentary about it.
0: No, that's right. The Holy Spirit is still delivering the Word of God with power, but no more power than what you find in the Holy Eucharist.
1: Well, hold that thought, and we'll deliver it with a little more power after this break. Join us then.
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6: And I heard a voice from heaven saying, write this, blessed are the dead who die in the Lord henceforth. Blessed indeed, says the Spirit, that they may rest from their labors, for their deeds follow them. Revelation chapter 14, verse 13.
7: Welcome back to Letter and Spirit. I'm Mike Aquilina, and I'm really sorry, but you missed Scott and me singing Tradition from Fiddler on the Roof, which we did during the break. We just finished. Maybe if we have time, we'll come back to it at the end of the show.
8: It's a good thing the cameras weren't running. You know, but you know that that famous song, Tradition,
7: yes,
8: from Fiddler on the
7: yes.
8: Roof, illustrates what we have seen on so many other occasions, and that is the continuity between Judaism and Christianity, especially
7: yes.
8: in its Catholic form. Mm-hmm. When you look back to Fiddler on the Roof and Teviev, you know, this Jewish patriarch in the Jewish village there in Russia, what he's singing about is something that Jews have always known down through the ages, that it's never just simply reducible to a book, as valuable as the Torah, the Tanakh, is to the Jews. It's always something that is kept alive in the community, but especially in the liturgy.
7: In very specific ritual ways,
8: that's
7: tangible
8: right.
7: ways.
8: That's right. Now, there is a continuity and also a discontinuity. When we move from the Old Testament to the New, we're looking at traditions that were in some ways normative, but not divine. For example, in Matthew 23, Jesus talks about how these Pharisees sit on the seat of Moses. And the word he uses is cathedras, which we understand as, you know, the Pope's chair,
7: ex-cathedra.
8: Yeah, right. Cathedral too, the bishop's chair. And so Jesus speaks of how the Pharisees have power to bind people according to their interpretations of the law. And yet at the same time in Matthew 15, he warns against those traditions that are merely human. The tradition of the elders that talk about washing your hands and cleansing the pots and the dishes, and how those traditions cannot be used to supplant the divine word. And yet in the Gospel of John, in the upper room, in his farewell discourse, Jesus announces to the apostles his intention to leave them. But he said, I will not leave you orphans. I will give you another paraclete, the Holy Spirit. And he describes the Holy Spirit's role in part as being the Spirit of remembrance. So the Spirit will empower them to remember not only all that Jesus said, but the Spirit will enhance their comprehension so they'll understand what he said, even though they didn't understand it the first or second time.
7: And remembrance is what tradition is all about.
8: Exactly.
7: But again, it's not just a psychological act. It's guaranteed in a certain way.
8: That's right. Remembrance is an activity of the memory, but we tend to reduce the memory down to something that just recalls what happened yesterday or a year ago. Whereas in the Bible, memory is a much deeper and richer concept, both the Old Testament and the New. In the Old Testament, we read about remembrance, zikaron, and how God remembered his covenant with Abraham, Isaac, and Jacob, and so delivered their descendants from Egyptian bondage. Now, when we hear about God remembering his covenant, it isn't as though centuries passed wherein God had somehow forgotten, but at last, suddenly he recalled that he had sworn this covenant. No, the whole purpose of remembrance is commemoration.
7: A making present, isn't it?
8: That's right. You know, so that when we remember somebody's birthday in the family, it isn't as though we had forgotten they were born.
7: Right.
8: It's that we're making present the life that came to us when they were born. We're celebrating that life and how it's continuing to grow and live in our presence.
7: I've always been struck by the Passover liturgy, which is conducted in the home. And it's always conducted in the present tense, as if the Exodus is happening right now and we are participants.
8: That's right. In fact, it's found in Deuteronomy that this was not something that just happened to our forefathers. We were delivered. We are delivered. And so the Holy Spirit was active in the Old Testament, and God was remembering His covenant. But as we move from the Old Testament to the New, we have continuity, we have the Spirit, we have tradition, we have remembrance. But we have in the New Testament the Spirit poured out with a greater plenitude and an unlimited power. And that is what Pentecost represents. In Acts 2, with the outpouring of the Holy Spirit, comes the birth of a new covenant and a whole new body, the body of Christ, that is now alive and living with the soul of the Holy Spirit. And so when we look at how tradition operates in the New Testament, we recognize that there were sacraments in the Old like there are sacraments in the New. But in the Old Covenant, the sacraments were merely symbolic ritual. In the New, they become highly effective, efficacious. They not only signify divine realities, they actually convey the divine realities that they signify. This, again, is the work of the Spirit of remembrance, who empowers our tradition in the liturgy to deliver the Word of God in a way that is truly powerful.
7: It seems that the Holy Spirit really is the life in living tradition. It's the thing that makes tradition into living tradition, and the liturgy is the place where tradition lives.
8: You know, when Jesus said to the disciples, "I am leaving, but it's better off for you that I leave, because otherwise you wouldn't receive the Holy Spirit," it might have sounded a little, you know, unconvincing to the disciples. Yeah, right. You know, it's sort of like parents saying, "This is going to hurt me a lot more than it's going to hurt you." Whatever. But in fact, Jesus spoke the plain truth. It was better for them that Jesus departed, because only when Jesus departed was the Holy Spirit given. And the Holy Spirit, Jesus said, will empower you to do greater works than the ones I've performed. Now, what is he talking about? Is he just offering again a consolation to them? Is he throwing them a bone? Is he trying to just help them get through the grief? No, he's speaking with precision and accuracy, because when the Holy Spirit empowers the apostles not only to proclaim the gospel, but to administer sacraments such as baptism or the Eucharist, baptism is what Jesus uses through the Holy Spirit to illuminate to give us a spiritual vision, a supernatural sight into the heavenly realities, so that when Jesus speaks to Nicodemus, he says, "Unless you're born of water and spirit, you can't see the kingdom, much less enter it." Well, Jesus didn't baptize, but his disciples did. So the healing of the man born blind restores natural sight, that is physical and human. But when the apostles administer baptism through the power of the Holy Spirit, divine vision, supernatural sight into the heavenly realities is imparted. And so baptism illuminates and gives sight to the spiritually blind in a way that isn't less but greater than the merely physical miracle that Jesus performed.
7: Now, one thing that we tend as Catholics to associate all the time in our minds is we associate doctrine and dogma with tradition.
8: That's right.
7: What's the relationship?
8: The relationship is subtle, but it's important, because we have in the church's proclamation of Scripture never just the word read, but the word proclaimed. And so to proclaim the word, you need to interpret the word. And in order to interpret the word, you need the Holy Spirit. You know, Peter tells us that no prophecy ever comes to us just by human impulse, but always by the Spirit. And so no interpretation of prophecy is simply human, but again, something that originates in the Holy Spirit.
7: We've talked about the lectionary in past weeks. Isn't the lectionary a kind of interpretation of the Scripture? If we're selecting out passages from Scripture and placing them together, we're interpreting.
8: That's right. We're imitating what Jesus did with those two disciples on the road to Emmaus, what the apostles did in imitating Jesus, and what the early church fathers did in arranging the Old Testament law and prophets so that the epistles and the gospels would underscore this pattern of divine faithfulness. God is a faithful Father who fulfills His promises, and He's doing so here and now through Christ. But the proclamation of the Word of God is a matter of interpretation, but the Spirit empowers the apostles and their successors to do just that. In fact,

0: I'm reminded of a statement that Cardinal Ratzinger made back in the 80s before he became Pope Benedict. He said, and I quote, "Dogma is, by definition, nothing other than the Church's interpretation of Scripture." Now, the same Holy Spirit who inspired the human writers to deliver God's word inerrantly inspires the successors of the apostles to interpret that word infallibly. Now, you don't have to wait until ecumenical councils are meeting in the 4th century. In the 1st, 2nd, and 3rd centuries, the apostles and their successors were proclaiming the gospel and defining the truth of the gospel in a way that was continuous,
1: right,
0: as well.
1: Right. The decrees of the Council of Nicaea didn't arrive as news.
0: That's right.
1: It didn't initiate a change.
0: In fact, when in 325 AD the Nicene Creed was promulgated, and we hear that word homoousios, that Christ is consubstantial with the Father, God from God, light from light, because he is begotten, not made, he is one in being with the Father. You know, what is that dogma of homoousios? Well, it is the Church's interpretation of all of the various texts of the Gospels where Jesus says, "I am the Son. If you see the Son, you have seen the Father. I and the Father are one." So do we take these texts where Jesus describes himself as the Son of God as merely figurative or real? As metaphorical or metaphysical? Well, for three centuries, the Church had been worshiping Christ as divine. This was not figurative, right, but real. And so in a certain sense, the dogma that's defined in the 4th century is simply the expression of what the Church had been doing in the liturgy for the first 300 years anyway.
1: So there's a sense in which the festivals, as they play out, are a sort of catechism.
0: That's right. You know, there's a sense in which the calendar of ancient Judaism, as Rabbi Hirsch said, the calendar for us is our catechism. Well, the calendar serves as a catechism for us. But the catechism explains it in such a way. In paragraph 1124, we hear about this Latin phrase, lex orandi, lex credendi. That is, that the law of prayer or worship is the law of belief. Before there was a creed, there was already prayer and worship. Before there was the Nicene Creed, there was the Eucharistic worship of the Church offered to Jesus Christ as divine and not merely human.
1: It's certainly true of the Marian dogmas, which were around,
0: yes,
1: in worship for centuries and even more than a millennium before they were hallowed by decree.
0: That's right. It wasn't until the heretic Arius began to attack the divinity of Jesus that the Church was forced to express this tradition, this dogma, this understanding that Jesus is truly the divine Son in a formal and public act.
1: Right.
0: The Church had been worshiping Christ as divine for centuries. The Church was only forced to define the dogma that it had already embraced and interpreted when a heretic denied it. And so consistently through the Church's history, you have this pattern that the Church is interpreting the Word of God, making it meaningful, but only when heresies arise and truths are attacked do dogmas have to be officially defined in a public way. Thank God they are, but they never are apart from the Holy Spirit. This is a continuous work of the Holy Spirit. Christ is the agent of God's Word and God's living Word, but the Spirit is making sure that we get 100% of that, the whole truth and nothing but the truth that transforms.
1: It's a work of the Holy Spirit, but the workplace is the liturgy.
0: Exactly. And again, it's not an escape from reality. It empowers us to go out into our world and sanctify the temporal order, beginning with our own personal lives, our marriage, our family, our parish, and everything else.
1: As Tevye said, that's tradition.
0: Indeed.
1: Scott, this has been a great conversation. It's been illuminating for me. And I'm sure it has been for you too. I'm looking forward to picking up our conversation about how written text becomes living word in liturgy next time, and I hope you'll be there with us on Letter and Spirit.

0: It's a kind of insult to God when you think that your sins are greater than His mercy.
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7: From Mary, we learn to surrender to God's will in all things. 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

0: The rosary is the most beautiful and rich in graces of all prayers, Pope St. Pius X. When you say your rosary, the angels rejoice, Our Lady, to Blessed Alan de la Roche. The rosary is the weapon for these times, St. Padre Pio. Through Mary, streams of grace flowed down upon us, St. Faustina.
1: God sent his Son, born of a woman, to redeem us all.

In the name of the Father, and the Son, and the Holy Spirit, amen. I believe in God, the Father Almighty, creator of heaven and earth, and in Jesus Christ, his only Son, our Lord, who was conceived by the Holy Spirit, born of the Virgin Mary, suffered under Pontius Pilate, was crucified, died, and was buried. He descended into hell. The third day he rose again from the dead. He ascended into heaven and sits at the right hand of God the Father Almighty, from whence he shall come to judge the living and the dead. Our Father, who art in heaven, hallowed be thy name. Thy kingdom come, thy will be done on earth as it is in heaven. Full of grace, the Lord is with thee. Blessed art thou among

0: full of grace, the Lord is with thee. Blessed art thou amongst women, and blessed is the fruit of thy womb, Jesus.
1: Holy Mary, Mother of God, pray for us sinners now and at the hour of our death. Amen.
0: Glory be to the Father, and to the Son, and to the Holy Spirit.
1: As it was.

0: The first sorrowful mystery. The agony in the garden.
1: Our Father, who art in heaven, hallowed be thy name. Thy kingdom come, thy will be done on earth as it is in heaven. Hail Mary, full of grace, the Lord is with thee. Blessed art thou amongst women, and blessed is the fruit of thy womb, Jesus.
2: Holy Mary, Mother of God, pray for us sinners now and at the hour of our death. Amen.
1: Hail Mary, full of grace, the Lord is with thee. Blessed art thou amongst women, and blessed is the fruit of thy womb, Jesus. Hail Mary, full of grace, the Lord is with thee. Blessed art thou among women, and blessed is the fruit of thy womb, Jesus.
2: Holy Mary, Mother of God, pray for us sinners now and at the hour of our death. Amen.
1: Hail Mary, full of grace, the Lord is with thee. Blessed art thou amongst women, and blessed is the fruit of thy womb, Jesus. Full of grace, the Lord is with thee. Blessed art thou amongst women, and blessed is the fruit of thy womb, Jesus.
2: Holy Mary, Mother of God, pray for us sinners now and at the hour of our death. Amen.
1: Hail Mary, full of grace, the Lord is with thee. Blessed art thou amongst women, and blessed is the fruit of thy womb, Jesus. Hail Mary, full of grace, the Lord is with thee. Blessed art thou amongst women, and blessed is the fruit of thy womb, Jesus.

0: full of grace, the Lord is with thee. Blessed art thou amongst women, and blessed is the fruit of thy womb, Jesus. Full of grace, the Lord is with thee. Blessed art thou amongst women, and blessed is the fruit of thy womb, Jesus.
1: Holy Mary, Mother of God, pray for us sinners now and at the hour of our death. Amen.
0: Hail Mary, full of grace, the Lord is with thee. Blessed art thou amongst women, and blessed is the fruit of thy womb, Jesus.

0: to the Son, and to the Holy Spirit.
1: As it was in the beginning, is now, and ever shall be, world without end. Amen.
0: O my Jesus,
2: the second sorrowful mystery, the scourging at the pillar.
0: Our Father, who art in heaven, hallowed be thy name. Thy kingdom come, thy will be done on earth as it is in heaven. Full of grace, the Lord is with thee. Blessed art thou amongst women, and blessed is the fruit of thy womb, Jesus.
1: Holy Mary, Mother of God, pray for us sinners now and at the hour of our death. Amen.
0: Hail Mary, full of grace, the Lord is with thee. Blessed art thou amongst women, and blessed is the fruit of thy womb, Jesus. Mary, full of grace, the Lord is with thee. Blessed art thou amongst women, and blessed is the fruit of thy womb, Jesus.
1: Holy Mary, Mother of God, pray for us sinners, now and at the hour of our death.
0: Amen. Hail Mary, full of grace, the Lord is with thee. Blessed art thou amongst women, and blessed is the fruit of thy womb, Jesus. Hail Mary, full of grace, the Lord is with thee. Blessed art thou amongst women, and blessed is the fruit of thy womb, Jesus.
1: Holy Mary, Mother of God, pray for us sinners, now and at the hour of
0: death. Hail Mary, full of grace, the Lord is with thee. Blessed art thou amongst women, and blessed is the fruit of thy womb, Jesus. Hail Mary, full of grace, the Lord is with thee. Blessed art thou amongst women, and blessed is the fruit of thy womb, Jesus.
1: Holy Mary, Mother of God, pray for us sinners, now and at the hour of
0: death. Hail Mary, full of grace, the Lord is with thee. Blessed art thou among women, and blessed is the fruit of thy womb, Jesus. Full of grace, the Lord is with thee. Blessed art thou among women, and blessed is the fruit of thy womb, Jesus.
1: Holy Mary, Mother of God, pray for us sinners, now and at the hour of death.
0: Hail Mary, full of grace, the Lord is with thee. Blessed art thou among women, and blessed is the fruit of thy womb, Jesus. Glory be to the Father, and to the Son, and to the Holy Spirit.
1: As it was in the beginning, is now, and ever shall be, world without end. Amen.
0: O my Jesus,
1: forgive us our sins, save us from the fires of hell, and lead all souls to heaven, especially those who most need thy mercy.
2: The third sorrowful mystery.

0: The Crowning with Thorns.
1: Our Father, who art in heaven, hallowed be thy name. Thy kingdom come, thy will be done on earth as it is in heaven. Full of grace, the Lord is with thee. Blessed art thou amongst women, and blessed is the fruit of thy womb, Jesus. Hail Mary, full of grace, the Lord is with thee. Blessed art thou amongst women, and blessed is the fruit of thy womb, Jesus. Hail Mary, full of grace, the Lord is with thee. Blessed art thou amongst women, and blessed is the fruit of thy womb, Jesus.
2: Holy Mary, Mother of God, pray for us sinners, now and at the hour of our
1: death. Hail Mary, full of grace, the Lord is with thee. Blessed art thou amongst women, and blessed is the fruit of thy womb, Jesus. Hail Mary, full of grace, the Lord is with thee. Blessed art thou amongst women, and blessed is the fruit of thy womb, Jesus.
2: Holy Mary, Mother of God, pray for us sinners, now and at the hour of our death.
1: Hail Mary, full of grace, the Lord is with thee. Blessed art thou amongst women, and blessed is the fruit of thy womb, Jesus. Hail Mary, full of grace, the Lord is with thee. Blessed art thou amongst women, and blessed is the fruit of thy womb, Jesus.
2: Holy Mary, Mother of God, pray for us sinners, now and at the hour of our death.
1: Hail Mary, full of grace, the Lord is with thee. Blessed art thou amongst women, and blessed is the fruit of thy womb, Jesus. Hail Mary, full of grace, the Lord is with thee. Blessed art thou amongst women, and blessed is the fruit of thy womb, Jesus.
2: Holy Mary, Mother of God, pray for us sinners, now and at the hour of our death.
1: Hail Mary, full of grace, the Lord is with thee. Blessed art thou amongst women, and blessed is the fruit of thy womb, Jesus.
2: Holy Mary,
1: glory be to the Father, and to the Son, and to the Holy Spirit.
2: As it was in the beginning, is now, and ever shall be, world without end. Amen.
1: O my Jesus,
2: forgive us our sins, save us from the fires of hell, and lead all souls to heaven, especially those who most need thy mercy.
0: The fourth sorrowful mystery, the carrying of the cross.
1: Our Father, who art in heaven, hallowed be thy name. Thy kingdom come, thy will be done on earth as it is in heaven. Full of grace, the Lord is with thee. Blessed art thou among women, and blessed is the fruit of thy womb, Jesus.

0: full of grace, the Lord is with thee. Blessed art thou among women, and blessed is the fruit of thy womb, Jesus. Hail Mary, full of grace, the Lord is with thee. Blessed art thou among women, and blessed is the fruit of thy womb, Jesus.
1: Holy Mary, Mother of God, pray for us sinners, now and at the hour of
0: death. Hail Mary, full of grace, the Lord is with thee. Blessed art thou among women, and blessed is the fruit of thy womb, Jesus. Hail Mary, full of grace, the Lord is with thee. Blessed art thou among women, and blessed is the fruit of thy womb, Jesus.
1: Holy Mary, Mother of God, pray for us sinners, now and at the hour of death.
0: Hail Mary, full of grace, the Lord is with thee. Blessed art thou among women, and blessed is the fruit of thy womb, Jesus. Hail Mary, full of grace, the Lord is with thee. Blessed art thou among women, and blessed is the fruit of thy womb, Jesus.
1: Holy Mary, Mother of God, pray for us sinners, now and at the hour of death.
0: Hail Mary, full of grace, the Lord is with thee. Blessed art thou among women, and blessed is the fruit of thy womb, Jesus. Hail Mary, full of grace, the Lord is with thee. Blessed art thou among women, and blessed is the fruit of thy womb, Jesus.
1: Holy Mary, Mother of God, pray for us sinners, now and at the hour of death.
0: Hail Mary, full of grace, the Lord is with thee. Blessed art thou among women, and blessed is the fruit of thy womb, Jesus.
2: Be to the Father, and to the Son, and to the Holy Spirit.
3: As it was in the beginning, is now, and ever shall be, world without end. Amen.
2: O my Jesus,
3: forgive us our sins, save us from the fires of hell, and lead all souls to heaven, especially those who most need thy mercy.
4: The fifth sorrowful mystery, the crucifixion.
2: Our Father, who art in heaven, hallowed be thy name. Thy kingdom come, thy will be done on earth as it is in heaven. Full of grace, the Lord is with thee. Blessed art thou among women, and blessed is the fruit of thy womb, Jesus.
3: Holy Mary, Mother of God, pray for us sinners, now and at the hour of death.
2: Hail Mary, full of grace, the Lord is with thee. Blessed art thou among women, and blessed is the fruit of thy womb, Jesus. Hail Mary, full of grace, the Lord is with thee. Blessed art thou among women, and blessed is the fruit of thy womb, Jesus.
3: Holy Mary, Mother of God, pray for us sinners, now and at the hour of death.
2: Hail Mary, full of grace, the Lord

0: is with thee. Blessed art thou among women, and blessed is the fruit of thy womb, Jesus. Hail Mary, full of grace, the Lord is with thee. Blessed art thou among women, and blessed is the fruit of thy womb, Jesus.
1: Holy Mary, Mother of God, pray for us sinners, now and at the
0: hour of our death. Hail Mary, full of grace, the Lord is with thee. Blessed art thou among women, and blessed is the fruit of thy womb, Jesus. Hail Mary, full of grace, the Lord is with thee. Blessed art thou among women, and blessed is the fruit of thy womb, Jesus.
1: Holy Mary, Mother of God, pray for us sinners, now and at the hour of our death. Amen.
0: Hail Mary, full of grace, the Lord is with thee. Blessed art thou among women, and blessed is the fruit of thy womb, Jesus. Full of grace, the Lord is with thee. Blessed art thou among women, and blessed is the fruit of thy womb, Jesus.
1: Holy Mary, Mother of God, pray for us sinners, now and at the hour of our death.
0: Hail Mary, full of grace, the Lord is with thee. Blessed art thou among women, and blessed is the fruit of thy womb, Jesus.
2: Glory be to the Father, and to the Son, and to the Holy Spirit.
1: As it was in the beginning, is now, and ever shall be, world without end. Amen.
2: O my Jesus,
1: forgive us our sins, save us from the fires of hell, and lead all souls to heaven, especially those who most need thy mercy.
2: Hail, Holy Queen.
3: Mother.

0: pray for us, Holy Mother of God.
1: That you may be worthy of the promises of Christ.
0: Let us pray. O God,
1: whose only begotten Son, by his life, death, and resurrection, has purchased for us the glorious eternal life, grant us, we beseech you, that meditating upon these mysteries of the Most Holy Virgin, of the Blessed Virgin Mary, we may imitate the they contain and obtain the they promise through the same Christ our Lord. Amen.
0: May the divine assistance remain always with us. In the name of the Father, and the Son, and the Holy Spirit.

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1: I think that for many of our priests, he serves as an example of going out to the people, not waiting for people to come to him, but for going out to the people and really just emptying himself in a total way, in a radical way.
2: He was a humble man, very humble. When he was asked to be bishop, he wrote to the Pope and said, "I don't want it."
3: So the cross, he feels, it's not something we just get rid of as soon as we feel a pain. We have to try our best to live with it and to find the path to God through our cross, just as Jesus himself had to do.
4: He has all the qualities that a priest should have, and he was very Christ-like, you know, forgiving, compassionate, loving, sense of humor.
5: He talked about the holiness of ordinary people, and how no matter whether they were doctors or bakers or candlestick makers, it was a closeness to their God was within reach of all of them.
6: From miracle workers to martyrs, to those ordinary people living extraordinary lives of heroic virtue, these are the people that make us wonder if someday they might be saints.

0: Francis Xavier Silos was born in Füssen in the Kingdom of Bavaria on July 11, 1819, one of 12 children born to Meng and Franziska Silos.
1: Francis inherited his father's jolly spirit and love for the outdoors and singing. Though Meng was a skilled weaver and had a small farm to provide for the basics, he could not afford to send Francis to secondary school. But with a scholarship from the town to cover tuition and incidentals, plus the help of the parish priest in arranging for his room and board, Francis was able to continue his education in Augsburg, about 40 miles away. One family provided a bed and roof for the night, while other families gave the young student meal days, a place at their table for the main midday meal. His parents also sent him a small allowance every week, but he gave his money away to the other poorer students without asking for repayment. On his vacations from school, he took long walking trips through the countryside shrines and minor pilgrimage churches. When he was 16, he walked 15 hours to the Benedictine monastery at Einsiedeln.

0: and asked to be admitted. The monks rejected him. He came home dejected, but didn't ultimately change his intention to be a priest. He went on scholarship to the University of Munich and studied philosophy and later theology and learned dancing and fencing and violin. But still, he had not entered the seminary. In a dream one night, he saw himself as a priest at the altar and saw a beautiful woman he took to be a vision of the Virgin Mary. He interpreted it as a sign that he had to be a missionary.
1: After visiting the Redemptress in Altötting, he decided to enter the congregation, asking to work as a missionary in the United States.
0: Only Francis's father had known of his son's intention to become a priest in the United States. On one of their walking trips, Francis had confided to Meng Silos his desire to be a missionary. Meng gave his blessing. It came as no surprise to Meng that his son had decided to become a priest.
2: They were close, and I have a hunch that it was a lot of his father's spirituality that he picked up on.
0: As father and son said goodbye, Meng silently pointed to the sky. Francis understood the message. They would see each other again in heaven. In November, Francis received his acceptance letter from the Redemptorists. Like his patron saint, he did not make a final visit home before leaving for the missions. Instead, he spent the months before his journey in America with the Redemptorists in Altötting. He broke the news and said farewell to his family by letter.
1: Having expressed a desire for the priesthood since childhood, he entered the Diocesan Seminary on September 19th, 1842.
0: He arrived in New York on April 20th, 1843, and a year later, after having completed his novitiate and theological studies, Silos was ordained a priest at the Redemptorist Church of St. James in Baltimore, Maryland. He spent his first 8 months as a priest right there at St. James. Released from the novitiate and seminary studies into the world of parish work, he encountered the differences between his Bavarian homeland and his American mission land. The quote, bedbugs, insects, language, and so many things more were his chief annoyances. He would never preach easily in English.
1: After being ordained, Father Silos worked for 9 years in the parish of St. Philomena in Pittsburgh, Pennsylvania, first as a curate to St. John Neumann, who was the superior of the Redemptorist community.
0: The future bishop and saint became a true guide to Father Silos in the midst of his demanding priestly duties. In Pittsburgh, the Redemptorists had in their charge not only the main urban parish, but also churches and outposts for 100 miles around. The newly ordained priest took his masses and preaching near and far, along with his confessions, visits to the sick, and catechism classes.
2: He must have had just such an attractive and convincing way of really encouraging the people to basic gospel values of loving one another and helping one another into the halls of heaven.
0: Father Silos had made a reputation for himself as a homilist. He had a knack for explaining the faith in simple terms applicable to his audience, and his style was engaging, even entertaining. His homilies could be one-man shows where the characters from the gospel quipped back and forth before he summarized the lessons of the day's reading. He usually ended with a heartfelt call for all to bring themselves to the mercy of God.
3: He was able to preach in such a way that showed the compassion of Christ, and that showed that he had an understanding of humanity and an understanding of humanity's call to holiness, but also our frailty and our weakness and our sin.
4: And a lot of times there were long lines at his confessional while the other priests who were hearing confessions didn't have the long lines. And that was because of his reputation as being a gentle and kind confessor.
0: In 1848, he was, to his surprise, appointed novice master. It was a short-lived assignment, as the novitiate was transferred to Cumberland, Maryland, 6 months later. That same year, Father Silos

0: made his annual retreat and dug in even deeper into his spiritual life, committing himself more seriously than ever to reaching holiness in his vocation.
1: In 1860, Father Silos was proposed as a candidate for the office of

0: knelt out of respect for the Blessed Sacrament he was carrying. Father Silos taught some of the seminary classes and set the rhythm of life at the seminary. To prayer and study, he added walking trips and recreation in the summer. The number of seminarians doubled.
1: I think his formal classes were formal. You know, he sat down and gave them instruction in a particular virtue or a particular thing that is necessary for the religious life. But I think that the real message that came across is that this good man showed me how to be good.
2: He didn't get angry, and he sometimes turned the trick around on them. You know, he was just very accepting of it. He loved his students, you know, and he had a great sense of humor, and humor is what you need when you're a teacher.
0: After his time as prefect of the seminary, Father Silos landed in his favorite assignment of his priesthood, leader of a mission band. "I love the mission more than anything else," he wrote to his sister. "It is properly the work of the vineyard of the Lord."
3: He could enjoy the things of earth, and he connected them with the things of eternity. He could see the handiwork of God. He could see the miracle of creation, the miracle of new life, spiritual life or physical life, and he could relate that to the ultimate destiny that we believe we have.
0: A 19th century redemptorist mission was the tent revival of Catholicism. Working in groups as small as two or as large as six, redemptorists crisscrossed the United States from the East Coast to the Great Plains, taking parishes by storm and preaching, teaching, and hearing confessions for a week or so. They could spend up to 12 hours a day in the confessional.
4: He had a very special place in his heart for the poor, and he recognized spiritual poverty, but also physical poverty. And sometimes I think the spiritual poverty was the way in which he heard confessions, and his incredible ability to show compassion, to show the mercy of Christ, to truly be an apostle of mercy.
0: No one was rushed out of the confessional. Father Silos sincerely wanted to hear the penitent's life story and see how he could best advise him. When visiting the sick, he took time for a friendly visit with the patient. He was known to sleep in his clothes near the door to more quickly answer the inevitable nighttime sick calls. His most famous sick call was the night he was asked to come to minister to a dying prostitute. He didn't hesitate, even though he knew it would make the papers. He became known for his care of the less fortunate. He kept vigil at the bed of a sick child so the mother could rest, and did a pile of laundry for another poor woman sick in bed. He gave his gloves away to a poor man he passed on the street.
5: After a year as curate of St. Mary's Parish in Detroit, Michigan, Father Silos was assigned in 1866 as the pastor of the Church of St. Mary of the Assumption in New Orleans.
4: Just admire him for being able to truly walk the streets of New Orleans, and he didn't wait for the sick or the poor to come to him. He went to them and he found them. And I often wonder as I drive in this neighborhood, these are the streets that he walked. These are the people that he sought in order to bring them Christ's message of hope.
1: He had a lasting impact because people loved him, okay. He came down here even when people didn't necessarily want to come down to this region because it was too swampy.
0: With its hot, humid climate that was perfect for breeding infectious diseases, its pockets of poverty, and the influx of people through its port, New Orleans had a reputation as a dangerous place. Father Silos calmly foresaw that here his life would end. "I will be there 1 year and then I will die of yellow fever," he told a school sister of Notre Dame on a journey to his last parish. This is exactly what happened. For 1 year, he continued as he always had, humble, especially kind to the poor and sick, consoling sinners in confession, encouraging Catholics from the pulpit, and available to everyone, until the yellow fever epidemic struck in 1867.
5: Exhausted from visiting and caring for victims of yellow fever, he contracted the disease himself. After several weeks, Father Francis Xavier

0: Silos died on October 4th, 1867, at the age of 48 years old.
1: Well, just his very death showed his love for people, because he was, you know, yellow fever, and he was praying with someone with yellow fever, risking his own life.
2: Just the devotion to him and what he means to the city is overwhelming, the people who do know about him.
0: There are four steps in the canonization process. When the cause has been recognized by Rome, the candidate is termed a servant of God. Next, when their life of heroic virtue has been formally established, they are declared venerable. When the first miracle is found blessed, and a second miracle, they are named a saint. The Positio is an academic position paper which, through the collection of personal testimonies and documentation, presents the case for the canonization of the candidate. In 1999, the Positio was submitted to the Congregation for the Causes of Saints. Pope John Paul II authorized the Congregation for the Causes of Saints to promulgate a decree verifying the heroic, virtuous life of Father Francis Xavier Silos, thus naming him venerable. In order for him to move on to the next step of blessed, Rome would need to validate one miracle worked through the intercession of Father Silos. The medical healing through the intercession of one potential saint must be instantaneous, complete, and lasting. And perhaps most difficult of all, there can be no medical treatment that relates to the cure.
3: Father Gilbert Enderly is the vice postulator for the canonization cause of Father Silos and seeks to identify potential miracles worked through the future saint's intercession.
4: It's a long process, but first of all, we have to do the research using all the medical data that we can. Then it goes to what I call a quasi-court trial, and that's all handled at the local level. All of the witnesses are called and they're cross-examined by various experts. So once that's passed at the local level here in New Orleans, then it has to be all looked at in Rome and another complete court trial between different authorities. At the New Orleans level, it's church authorities and medical authorities and canon law authorities, and it's very serious business.
0: Angela Boudreau's recovery from terminal liver cancer in 1966 was the miracle that helped beatify Father Silos and put him one step away from sainthood. As a mother with four young children, Angela was told she had 2 weeks to live and was discharged home. When she was still alive 1 month later, having prayed at Silos' grave on her way home from the hospital and having received a blessing with his mission cross, doctors were astounded. Angela made a complete recovery.
4: It was something that they never expected her to live through. They expected her to die.
1: My mother prayed to Blessed Silos, and her brother, my uncle, Monsignor Poche, was a pastor of the parish that Angela Boudreau was in. Angela Boudreau was the first miracle. She was cured of cancer. The doctors had lost hope, and they went to do surgery, and there was nothing, no cancer.
0: A few years later, gallbladder surgery revealed only minor scars on her liver. Additional tests in 1999, as part of the beatification process, confirmed the lasting nature of her cure.
4: It went through her near-death experience, from which there was the miracle that brought him to being declared blessed.
0: In October of 1999, the Medical Commission for the Congregation for the Causes of Saints approved the miracle, which was then reviewed by cardinals in Rome to ensure that a clear case of intercession could be established. On April 9th in the year 2000, Francis Xavier Silos was beatified in Rome by Pope John Paul II. And now the search for a new medical miracle is on. In order for Blessed Silos to be declared a saint, the cause must identify and Rome must verify a new healing through his singular intercession. At the Silos Shrine, there have been numerous miracles, blessings, and favors that have been claimed. Healings from cancer, successful surgeries, reunion of loved ones, people coming back to the faith, people finding work. They've all been attributed to the intercession of Blessed Francis Xavier Silos.
2: I think they come seeking prayer, peace, and definitely a lot of people who say, I'm believing for a miracle. There's many cases where people come in proxy and they're praying for someone else, and that is always praying for a miracle, praying for their healing.
5: But there are people who

0: have been very sick, very much in need, who have asked to touch the cross and to have it close to them in order to have his spiritual effects closer to their own heart.
1: In 2019, a potentially miraculous event occurred at the birth of a boy named Carson Coyle.
2: When I found out I was having a son after having two miscarriages, it was the best day of my life. When my water broke on Mardi Gras Day morning, I could not believe it. I was in complete shock.
3: You know, Mardi Gras is a huge holiday, especially in New Orleans. And I know that people love their parades. So you have the people that are camping out for the night before. Roads are closed off.
2: When we got to the hospital, everything was great. They confirmed that my water had broke. I was in active labor.
3: I was in a good mood. My wife was feeling good. It was, you know, we knew it wasn't going to be a quick process, but everything seemed to be going fine.
2: Things started to turn around about halfway through the delivery. I think that his heart rate and my heart rate kind of became a little atypical, and he also got stuck in the canal.
3: They just presented us with the idea that, you know, we need to use the vacuum to assist with getting him out, because at this point a C-section was, you know, too far past.
2: So at that point, I still thought everything would be okay using the vacuum. However, when he was delivered, that surely changed. You know, he was not okay.
3: You could see his color was not there. He was lifeless. You expect to hear something from a child after they're born, and we heard nothing. So then he was immediately intubated in the room there and then taken away with NICU. Michelle had said towards the end, where we knew something was kind of going awry, because we had a lot more bodies come into the room. And I'll never forget Michelle's initial reaction was, I don't hear anything, is my baby okay?
2: At birth, Carson looked completely blue, completely purple. Very, very limp, lethargic in nature, really not much movement. He was still not crying, and he was immediately taken out of the hospital room. At that moment, I really just did not know what to expect, and I was very, very terrified. When the doctor came in, she told us that Carson was gonna either have severe cerebral palsy or have mental retardation. And in that moment, I just could not believe what I was hearing, because no mom ever thinks that's gonna be the outcome of, as we had said, a typical delivery and a typical pregnancy.
3: Waiting anxiously for any medical professional to come in with any sort of update on the well-being of your child, and you're told two of these potentially awful outcomes, I almost feel like I kind of blacked out for a second.
2: The expectation for Carson's health was that he was not gonna make it through the night. So it was that was probably the worst moment of my life thus far. We have a very close family friend, Miss Rose Christina, who contacted the Cielo Shrine for us. And she asked if that was okay that the representative came and did a blessing over Carson. And of course, I immediately said yes. Anything and everything that we can do to possibly help Carson's outcome, I was obviously on board with.
4: Ultimately, around the time of Father Cielo's being beatified in 2000, and a few years even before that, the idea of going to the hospitals with the crucifix, the so-called missionary crucifix that every Redemptorist priest carries with him, was brought to the hospitals. So late in the afternoon of March 6th into the early evening hour, I got a phone call, and I could tell from the voice of the lady on the phone that this was really a serious, serious case that she was calling about. She told me that a little boy had just been born, and she said it was truly a dire, literally a life and death situation.
3: When Judge Waldron had arrived, it was a super gloomy day, and he had just come to the door, and my wife and I are obviously physically exhausted from the previous night, and we're just so drained from emotions and the unknown. And then Judge Waldron had come in, first time meeting him.
4: It was there that I stood over him with the crucifix. I could feel in the room the concern of the family. I could see it, in their eyes. It was a very, very emotional moment.
3: And he had just simply asked if he could come in and pray with us. And he put us at peace, and then he had prayed with us, and then he had blessed Carson with the crucifix.
2: I remember him, you know, putting Father Silo's relic on top of Carson and

0: saying a prayer. It was very short, and then he left. And, you know, we obviously said, thank you so much for coming. After he had blessed him with the relic, each day Carson got a little better. We did the next panel of blood work, and the blood work came back a little bit better. Then less and less oxygen had to be provided to Carson. Like, he was intubated, then he had nasal oxygen, then open air. The medical staff could not believe that he was getting better at the rate he was improving at. And they were shocked and said how wonderful and how fantastic this outcome was, and that they never expected that outcome. When the doctors told us that things were gonna be okay and he would actually survive, most likely, my husband and I were just thrilled.
1: His father called me. He called to thank me, but also to give me an update that something miraculous had happened, and that they had every reason to believe not only that little Carson would live, and that he would live to be a normal, healthy little boy.
0: Carson is doing fantastic now. He is completely healthy, completely happy. All of his developmental milestones are where he should be. He's talking, he's using 3 to 5 word sentences to tell us what to do all the time. I absolutely believe in miracles. I do feel that if Judge Waldron would not have come and prayed over Carson with Father Stelos' relic, my son would not be how he is today. This has helped my faith in many ways, but this makes me believe that, wow, there is a God up there. There is Father Stelos. Without those people, we wouldn't have a miracle. Father Stelos is a huge, huge person in our life.
2: We're forever grateful to him. His situation is just the only experience you need to actually have true belief that miracles do happen and that the power of prayer can change any situation.
3: There are people and volunteers who spent hours of their free time and hours of just ministering to people and doing outreach at hospitals.
4: Someday, if a second miracle is validated by Rome, Father Francis Xavier Stelos may go down as one of the great saints in the history of the United States.
5: Though Francis Xavier Stelos was in New Orleans a very short period of time, he's claimed as one of our own. And so for him to be named a saint would be a tremendous gift and blessing from God to the people of this archdiocese.
6: I have no doubt that he's a saint. It's just a matter of the timing.
7: I do think he is a saint. He may not be officially canonized a saint, but he is absolutely a saint. It will be just a celebration like you've never seen, because we are known for partying. And if you would have seen our Super Bowl celebration, I think it may be even bigger, would be even bigger than that.
8: But just the devotion that so many people, especially down here in New Orleans, have toward Blessed Stelos, they will be very pleased. They constantly say, I'm anxious for the canonization to take place. I think it'll be even more of a place of refuge for people.

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2: When a man in a concentration camp began to keep the cigarettes for himself, he had lost his hold on life and his relationship to his fellow man. He said as long as the man was normal and he saw suffering around him, men going to death and men dying, he would share his cigarettes with others. But when he began hoarding, he was manifesting that antipathy to fellow man which is the mark of that inner hell.
3: The Eternal Word Television Network presents Bishop Fulton J. Sheen's Emmy Award-winning series, Life is Worth Living. You are a loyal son of the Church, the Holy Father told Bishop Sheen. You have spoken and written well of the Lord Jesus Christ. This is Joseph Campanella. Bishop Sheen's spoken and written words are a treasure for God's people of all religions. The diversity of his words reflect his certainty that it is not a unity of religion that we plead for, but a unity of religious people. We may not be able to meet in the same pew, but we can meet on our knees in the light from the shadow of the cross. Here now, Bishop Fulton J. Sheen.

Friends, I presume you notice the elocutionary gymnastics of the announcer in projecting the particular subject of this evening. You know, it could have been a curse word. I heard of an Irish woman who went to Moscow, apropos of the subject of hell, and she met a communist over there who helped her onto a tram. She was rather surprised. And she turned to him and she said, "May the good Lord find a nice, cool spot in hell for you." You know, this is a subject, of course, that's bandied about by fundamentalists and modernists. I was once disturbed, about 2 or 3 o'clock in the morning with the doorbell ringing frantically. And when I answered it, there was a drunk at the door, and he said, he said, "I want to know the difference between fundamentalism and modernism." And I said, "Well, you come back tomorrow morning and I will tell you." He says, "Tomorrow morning I'll be sober and then I won't care." Those who live in New York and have to commute to Long Island are very familiar with the place en route where on the Long Island Railroad you have to change your trains. And it is always, of course, one of the great difficulties that commuters have to face on their way back home at night, coming in the morning sometimes. This particular man was suffering from a heart attack, which seized him just at the point of change, which is Jamaica. Clergyman called on him in the station and said, "Don't you think you better make your peace with God?" He said, "You know, you're going either to heaven or to hell." And he said, "I don't care where I'm going, as long as I don't have to change at Jamaica." Well, we're not going to talk about the eternal hell, though there is one. We're going to talk about an entirely different kind of hell, which is the psychotic hell, or the neurotic hell. Now, the moral universe has, of course, I suppose, best been portrayed poetically by Dante.

And the moral universe was one in which man is here in the center, and he's given a moment of time in which to say aye or nay to his eternal destiny. This is the choice of the moral universe. Now, in our times, hell has moved inward, inside of a man. Freud has done much to put man and hell on the inside. This is what is called just his consciousness. This becomes the superego for Freud, and this becomes the id down here. Now, the hell of which we're going to speak is that of not just the egotist, but of the egotist who becomes a neurotic. And we're going to do this first in terms of an incident that happened in the life of our Lord, and secondly in terms of modern psychiatry and psychology. And for our modern terms, we go to the gospel. We go to the young man in the land of the Gerasenes. This young man was possessed. And he reveals in the gospel story the first characteristic of the ego neurotic, namely conflict, contradiction. Man is at war with himself. Now, everyone, of course, is at war with himself in the sense that he feels dual. We're made up of body and soul. But here, the conflict is much more intense. When our blessed Lord came to this young man, he said, "What is your name?" The young man said, "My name is Legion, for we are many." Notice the contradiction. Personality is the mark of is signified by a name. Now this man says, "I do not have a personality. Mine is split. Mine is like the Roman Legion. There are 6,000 men in the Roman Legion. And so I say my and we and us and Legion, in order to indicate that inside of me are perhaps 6,000 different impulses and passions and instincts, all craving for some kind of an assertion." And what this young man revealed as the conflict is also, isn't it nice, you know, for my angel to clean my board when I'm talking about hell? The conflict on the inside of modern man is something like this. Here is the real self. What a man is. Over here is his phantom self, his shadow self, what he believes himself to be. Now, the ego neurotic always has to have this phantom self nourished, constantly seeking praise, adulation, has no reverence or respect, generally for those who will not praise him. He must be served all the time. But while he is boasting, vaunting himself, enlarging his ego, all the while he knows he's a phony, because he has to live with his real self. But he tries to make his way in the world by making, as I say, everyone serve him. Incidentally, he's preparing in a certain sense for the welfare state, for the socialistic state in which every ego is nourished not by his own responsibility and by the fulfillment of his own duty, but by a government, particularly a socialistic one. That's the first characteristic of the ego neurotic. But it's not yet an inner hell. Now, the second state is one in which there is a hatred of fellow man. This was evidenced in the gospel story by St. Luke saying that the young man lived alone in the tombs. He was homeless. No one would

would pass by the road where he lived. Putting that in our modern psychological language, a man who cannot live at peace with himself cannot live at peace with his fellow man. Being at war with himself, he projects that inner conflict, that civil war, that earthquake, he projects to the outside. Dr. Viktor Frankl, one of the great Viennese psychiatrists who passed through Nazi and Soviet concentration camps, says that you could always tell the ego neurotic by the fact that he hoarded his cigarettes. When a man in a concentration camp began to keep the cigarettes for himself, he had lost his hold on life and his relationship to his fellow man. He said as long as the man was normal and he saw suffering around him, men going to death, men dying, he would share his cigarettes with others. But when he began hoarding, he was manifesting that antipathy to fellow man, which is the mark of that inner hell. Sartre, the French existentialist, an atheist, and who lives in his own inner hell. Oh, how he described it in his drama called Wicklow, kind of a peephole. Hell to Sartre is an apartment house outside of Paris in the suburbs. Three people live in it, well furnished, no flames, no fire, except on the inside. But every ego is psychoanalyzing every other ego. No man can have a thought, a desire, a motivation that is not known by the fellow man. The essence of personality is something which is incommunicable. But here, the neighbor is the one who destroys personality, and therefore is hated. And then developing that idea in one of his own books, he said, my neighbor is opposite me. And because he's opposite me, he is non-me. Whatever is non-ego is against my ego. Therefore, my neighbor is hell. That's Sartre. And that's the second mark of the ego neurotic. And the third mark is given in the gospel, was when the possessed young man said, or rather the evil spirit in him, said to our Lord, why dost thou meddle with us, Jesus, Son of God? Art thou come to disturb us before our appointed time? Notice that he did not deny that Christ was the Son of God. The devil did not. He admitted it. But what is there? There's a hatred of God. God's a meddler to that kind of an ego neurotic. He's a disturber. And so the ego neurotic in modern psychological language has a terrific hatred and contempt for religion. And it is not so much that he knows there is no God, it is rather that he wills that there be no God. And sometimes that will becomes action. And when there's a corporate will that there be no God, and the action is corporate, then you have militant atheism. Then you have communism.

And this is the hell there is in the ego neurotic. The fugitive. The fugitive from himself, the fugitive from his neighbor, the fugitive from God. T.S. Eliot said in one of his fine lines of poetry, "In a land of fugitives, when everyone, he who goes in the opposite direction seems to be going the wrong way, when everyone is throwing themselves into an abyss, the one who runs from the abyss is called a fool. The fugitives who plunge themselves in." And our blessed Lord described this inner hell as a worm and a fire. The worm that dies not. The fire that is not extinguished. We say that even in our common language when we run up against people of that kind. We do speak of the worm. We say, "What's eating you?" Or, "What's burning inside of you?" This is not the end of hell, it's only the beginning. And of that fire, the poet W. Yeats has written, "What flames in the night, the resinous heart of man has fed. His conscience, real self, is burning inside of him." And Percy Bysshe Shelley, who certainly ought to know that kind of an inner hell, spoke of it again as the serpent, as our Lord did, and said, "That undying serpent that calls her venomous brood to her nocturnal tasks." In other words, all the serpents come seems to devour the soul within. This is not the end of that kind of hell. But we are not to dilate too much on this kind of an ego neurotic, except merely to describe it in these poetic and psychological terms. More important still is how to get out of it. The world is full of these ego neurotics, who hate themselves so much and beat themselves so much that sometimes the beating can become suicide. What's the remedy? Self-help? Self-confidence? No. There is no psychological do-it-yourself kit that will ever enable a man to get out of that kind of inner worm-eaten and fire-devoured conscience. Nothing. In fact, those who have passed through it say they have a peculiar kind of activity. And here is a strange testimony. The testimony of a man who does not believe in God, who has done everything he could to destroy decency, morality, and virtue. He prided himself in being a follower of Nietzsche to a point where he went on doing evil so that evil would become his good. I'm speaking of the French atheist and communist, André Gide. And André Gide says of himself in his diary, "If I could at least relate the drama, could depict Satan as he is when he takes possession of a man." An absurd notion, you may think, but I have lately come to understand it for the first time. You are not merely taken prisoner, but the evil, which is an active power, demands from you activity in his service. Where do the communists get the energy? Gide tells us. You are compelled to be fighting for false and perverse causes. No, a man cannot help himself. Our blessed Lord said, "What man by taking thought can add to his stature one cubit?"

We cannot gather figs from thorns, grapes from thistles. So there has to be a power that comes from the outside. If, for example, I should take a ball and throw it across this library floor, that ball would go in a straight line, unless there was a superior power that diverted it in another direction. So too the ego neurotic mind is going in a certain direction. There's nothing can stop that direction except some power that comes from the outside that diverts it. And that is the difference, you see, between world religions and Christianity. In all world religions, and in just psychology alone, man attempts to go to God or to happiness by lifting himself by his own bootstraps, by meditation, by self-denial, by practice of the Eightfold Way. Whereas in Christianity, this is the process. God comes down to man. In other words, a beachhead is established from the outside in the heart of man who wants to get out of that inner hell. We're open on the side of our finiteness. It's possible for something to get in us. We are not to think that simply because external circumstances surround us and even overwhelm us, we will all act necessarily the same way in virtue of those causes. That was the great mistake of Freud. Freud said, if you put 100 men or 1,000 men into a camp and starve them all, you will find at the end that every one of them will manifest exactly the same basic instincts. They will all go in the same direction. One man will not differ from another. That is not true. Dr. Frankl, who was in a Nazi and Soviet concentration camp, said that some men, during starvation, became saintly, and other men went on the side of the devils. Look at the two men on either side of the cross. They both suffered alike. One became the good thief, and the other wanted to be taken down to go on the business of stealing. An American psychiatrist, speaking of the soldiers in Korea under starvation and under communist torture, said that some became altruistic, and others simply became like demons. What makes the difference in each and every instance is not what has happened to them here, but whether or not they cooperated with a power that came from the outside. And I suppose if there's anything that illustrates this outer power that comes unknowingly into people even when they live together, it is the story of the editor of the London Daily Worker, the communist sheet. The editor was a Dr. Hyde. Dr. Hyde and his wife, who was also a leading communist in London, were listening one night to a broadcast given by Molotov, in which Molotov was speaking of peace. Suddenly, Mrs. Hyde got up and shut off the radio. She said, I do not believe that Molotov wants peace. I think he wants war. I think his dove of peace is covered with bayonets. And the only reason he's talking of peace is to deceive the rest of the world. And the husband said, you're not talking like a communist. She said, I know I'm not. But I'm talking like someone that's going to get out of this ego neurotic hell of ours. He said, if you keep on talking that way, I will report you to the party, and you will be disciplined. She said, report me. I would give anything to get out of this. Why, he said, you're talking as if one day you might go into the church. She said, I am. He got up and said to her, so am I. Shake.

0: She hated publicity. She suffered the celebrity. But she accepted it if it was going to help the poor.
1: She was strong. She was firm. She was a tough cookie. She was tough in Jesus. She wanted to love until it hurts.
2: For Mother Teresa, there were no expendable people. 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
3: Lord, make me a channel of your peace, that where there is hatred, I may bring love.

0: My wife learned about something called the Eucharist. 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

Just keep concentrating. There doesn't have to be a lot of thought, ideas, plans, nothing like that. You're building a relationship with the Lord. You're building a relationship with the Lord. Another one, which you'll find is very good, excuse me, just a bit, is like this. In meditation, like this. Just at your stomach. Just at your stomach. And for you to center your mind, center your mind on the presence of the Lord deep within you. Just like this. But palms just on your thighs. Just on your legs here. Like this. And just be quiet. Just be quiet with the Lord. Now the brothers, you will see, they like the lotus position where they simply sit down on the floor and they cross their legs and they pray. Or sometimes they sit on the back of their legs and so forth. All right? Now, kneeling is beautiful. Kneeling is beautiful. And kneeling and having your head down and just gathering your thoughts into Christ. That's also very, very effective. Just like that. Just like that. But posture is very important. And closing your eyes. You see, brothers and sisters, in prayer, you've got to close that door. There is a door within you. There, right in your heart, there's a door that you can close. It's there. I know it is there. You close that door, and you close your door in order to enter into the interior of your life. You enter into the interior of your life, and you descend down. Down into the depths of yourself. And when you enter into the depths of yourself, if you're patient and you allow yourself to go down, you will find Christ. You'll find the presence of Christ. Now you have to make an act of faith in that the Lord is present within you. You know? And there, all kinds of dynamic things happen. You need to get accustomed to the fact that Christ is in you, He's around you, He's before you, He's behind you, He's at your side, He's on your left, He's on your right, He is there. But it takes the inner eye to see, not these eyes. This is focused on the external world. But there are inner eyes, and they're inner ears, where you hear things that is not outside. Okay? He who has ears, let him hear. He who has eyes, let him see. Okay? Eyes cannot see, ears cannot hear what God has prepared for those who love him. So we're not speaking metaphorically. We're talking about actually that there are interior eyes and interior ears. And that there's a whole world within you that is so rich and so beautiful that really we have not advanced towards at all. We're fearful of, or we have not been told. And a lot of times people are praying very, very deeply and they don't know it. They don't know it. They figure, it can't be me. The Lord cannot be so close to me, or He cannot love me that much. But this takes patience.
And there are times when prayer is very dry, difficult. God feels absent, so forth and so on. But all I can say is the man of prayer, the woman of prayer, will pray in good season and bad season. Okay? But pray. And you need to understand there are different types of prayer. There's vocal prayer. You're saying the rosary. You're reading the office. That's vocal prayer. Okay? That's communal prayer. All right? The Mass is a type of prayer. The whole Mass is a prayer. It's communal prayer. We all gather together for that. We say the rosary together. All right? However, where the great, great interaction happens is when you pray alone. When you pray alone, there is an interaction between you and the Lord. It is no longer vocal prayer. It is no longer communal prayer. Okay? But it is prayer from the heart. And that's when you are addressed by the Lord as you are. As you are. And this is where a man or a woman who knows himself, all his weaknesses and all his strengths are known. And when you reveal that self to the Lord, that true self, as you are, with your weaknesses and your strengths, with your talents, as you are, and you interact with the Lord will speak to you as his beloved in a very special way. But he has got to know that you know yourself, that you have established your ground of being. You know who you are, even if you do not know who you are. You say, Lord, I do not know who I am. Reveal to me. Now, the exercise of examination of conscience or self-knowledge is very closely tied to meditation. And sometimes I think there's an artificial division between examination of conscience and prayer. Because when you stand before the Lord, and the scriptures talk about this in very, very, very straightforward terms, you've got to be naked before God. Your soul has to be naked. There can only be truth that will satisfy the Lord. Who I am, my doubts, my worries, my cares. Okay? My sense of unworthiness. All of this has got to be put before the Lord. All your talents have got to be put before the Lord.

You're concerned about yourself. I'm getting old, I'm getting gray, I'm getting bald, I'm getting fat, I'm getting thin, I'm getting sick. All of that is part of you. All that the Lord accepts.

more and more and more. We have a difficulty in that we don't trust the Lord. We feel that we always have to be on our best behavior before the Lord. We can't really believe that He loves sinners. And we don't want to even reveal our weaknesses to ourselves, much less to the Lord. But He accepts us as we are, with all our fears and troubles and trials. And the more honest and truthful you are about yourself, the better your prayer will be. The better. And then the Lord, you will be comfortable with the Lord, and the Lord will be comfortable with you. Now, in prayer, we have what we call colloquies. Colloquies are just basically conversation with the Lord. We talk to Him, He talks with us. He tells you, shut up and listen to me. And you say to Him, for instance, Lord, you know, you're not talking to me today. What's going on? And so forth and so on. But you must establish a dynamic relationship with the Lord whereby all day long you're talking with each other. Finally, that's what happens. When you really trust the Lord, when you really do believe in the Lord and His closeness and intimacy with you, when you really know that He's there, He's never out of sight. He's never separated from you. You carry Him with you everywhere you go. You're never alone. There's no such thing as loneliness in your relationship with God. With God, you have the most permanent relationship that you'll ever have, more than even with your husbands or your wives, because they'll pass away. But this God of ours is with you. I am with you all days until the end of time. That's it. You need to establish that relationship. Believe me, a person who has a relationship with God is never, never alone. Sometimes you cry out, Lord, will you please leave me alone? Give me a break. But that happens. That happens. That's a most important relationship. Your relationship with the church is also very important. That's your community. That's your community. You've got an obligation because this church is the true church founded by God. With all our imperfections, you know, and you might say, oh, you know, I wonder why can this be the true church? She's such a hypocrite, you know, or he's such a hypocrite. Or they're so boastful, they think they have so much money, and so forth. She thinks she's so beautiful. All that is part of the kingdom of God. It's all part of the kingdom of God. Okay? And our duty is to be true because we know she is the true church. Imperfect, but the true church. Okay? And our constant struggle to seek to love her, to purify her, to bring her into what she is. You know, the true bride of Christ. Now, yeah, you must see yourself in relationship to your church. Okay. But this is somewhat different now about your personal relationship with God. It's insufficient prayer to simply pray at the church. It's not enough. It's not enough. You must find in your home. You cannot say, I'm going to pray, therefore I'll go down to the church. No. You can pray in your house. You should be praying in your house. You should be praying in your house. You must make your house into a house of prayer.
And your children must understand, your

praying. You don't want to be interrupted. Or your husband. Cook the food yourselves, beloved. But I am at prayer now. That's the way it is. Okay? But if you cannot pray at home, you're going to be in trouble. Because the only time you can pray then is when you go to church. And then the relationships that you build up with friends. Now, this is very odd. And it is not meant to be snobbish. Okay? Because Christ is not. But you must have friends that are called by God, filled with God, and love God. You must have friends like that. It cannot be that your business partners and your co-workers are your best friend, unless they be very Christian people. Christ had to live among 12 that sought him, that sought the Lord. You need a community. You've got to have a community. Now, you're going to say to me, yes, but it's so difficult and so forth. People are so busy. Well, it's got to start with someone who says it's important. Within my own life, I mean, community. Without community, I could not, first of all, pray without a community. I could not. I need that for sharing, just for sharing my personal prayer. I need to also pray with them. Now, that's difficult. That's very difficult because we have all these various schedules. But it depends, again, if you're first seeking the kingdom of God and his righteousness. And remember, where two or three of you are gathered together in my name, there will I be. Never mind numbers. The point is pray together. Now, we want to be helpful. MOP wants to be helpful, okay? I give talks. I teach quite a bit the brothers. I teach the novices. I teach the juniors. I say mass every day. I preach. I'll be giving talks on spirituality, or I'll be giving talks about building Christian community, all of which I have been doing. That, I think, can be a source to you. You have your daily scriptures, which you can use. Okay, we want to help on that too. But we want to build it like block upon block. Each year will be a development from the previous year and so forth. We want to provide that for you. Go to your church. Help your church. I've never ever been more conscious about how many lonely people there are in the richest of churches, middle class. A lot of very lonely, sad, forgotten people. People who sometimes are desperate and bored, spiritually poor, who need fellowship with people like yourself. It is so. It is so. And it's getting more and more so in our world today. Help them in your church. Help them in your church. Help the poor, the materially poor. Some of you, there will not be too many materially poor, certainly nowhere near Jamaica. But still help them. Help them. There are prisons that have not been visited, from women, for men. Do those things, brothers and sisters.

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18: Our Lord Jesus prayed for the unity of the church. This oneness in the truth has joined believers across time and space, forming the mystical body of Christ.
19: The body of Christ could refer to Jesus's physical body he still has in glory in heaven. The body of Christ could refer to the Eucharist, but the body of Christ also refers to the church.
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0: that they may be one as we are one, as you and I are one. This is the desire of Christ himself. So we can't simply set this aside. Divisions within the church are contrary to the prayer of Christ himself.
1: The unity of the church, it's not just an external juridical unity. It's a metaphysical unity with God by being incorporated as a member into Jesus' mystical body. So this unity is a matter of life and death.
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3: If Marlon jumps in the lake, are you going to jump in the lake too? Kids compare. They look around them and they think, how can all those parents be wrong and you be right, Mom? Good answer to that, they are and I am. Quite simply, you will be compared if you have standards higher than the norm. If your standards are higher than the culture's, your children will notice. And they may not like it, but they will benefit in the long term. Did you ever notice kids don't compare you to the kid who has it less well? Hey, Mom, how come I don't have to do chores all day Saturday like Igor does? Yeah, they always compare to the kids that they think have it better. And they notice every kid in the Western Hemisphere who has it better. How do they do this? How do they poll like this? When you're compared, parents, sometimes smile and say, why, thank you. I'm glad you noticed.
8: The topics, the issues we bring to people into their living rooms, into their dens, on the world over. Much of this is very subjective. These are the issues and the things I'm concerned about. These are the topics I wrestle with. And to have the opportunity to invite really knowledgeable people in, people on the front lines in whatever this discipline is, to explain, to work through, to answer our questions, it's a great gift to me first, and then of course to the audience.
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10: On May 8th, 2025, Catholics around the world erupted with joy when the white smoke billowed from the temporary chimney on the roof of the Sistine Chapel, announcing that the cardinals in the conclave had chosen a successor to the recently deceased Pope Francis. Delight turned to utter shock when the name of the new pope was announced from the loggia of St. Peter's Basilica. Robert Francis Prevost, an American, had been chosen and had taken the name Pope Leo XIV. It was the most important event in American Catholic history. The first U.S.-born pontiff and the first from North America, Pope Leo XIV was born in 1955 in the area of Chicago, Illinois, to parents themselves, the children of immigrants, and who raised three sons imbued with the Catholic faith. Thanks to the strength of the Catholic witness of his family and the priests, nuns, and religious in his life, he said yes to the call to the priesthood and the Augustinian order. While in service around the world as an Augustinian missionary, a bishop in Peru, and then a cardinal in Rome, Pope Leo XIV never lost his love for his family and never lost touch with his distinctly American roots. He is truly a child of the Church in America and is both a worthy heir of faith and the greatest exemplar of the flowering of Catholicism in the United States.
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here we are at the Jordan River, and this is an appropriate place for us to take a look at the episodes about John baptizing Jesus. Now, in this section we see here, chapter 3 of, say, Matthew's Gospel, though there are parallels in Mark and Luke as well. We see, in those days came John the Baptist preaching in the wilderness of Judea. This is how we know that John was down in this area. This is the wilderness of Judea. And, of course, Judea refers to the southern part of the country. And this is the area near Jericho and not too far from the Dead Sea. "Repent," he said, "for the kingdom of heaven is at hand. For this is he who is spoken of by the prophet Isaiah when he said, 'The voice of one crying in the wilderness, prepare the way of the Lord, make his paths straight.'" Now, again, it gives a description of John the Baptist. He wore a garment of camel's hair, a leather girdle around his waist, and his food was locusts and wild honey. This little detail is given to us to help us see the connection between the prophet Elijah and John the Baptist. They both dressed the same way in camel hair and leather belt, and they had the same diet, which was the wild honey and the locusts. Locusts are very, very rich in protein, but it's good if you fry them up a little bit to get rid of some of the juiciness. "Then went out to him Jerusalem and all Judea and all the region around the Jordan. And they were baptized by him in the river Jordan, confessing their sins." So John would bring them to this water for baptism. Now, John probably belonged to the community of Qumran, where the Dead Sea Scrolls were written. And baptism was something very typical for that community. But in that group at the Dead Sea Scrolls, the Essenes who lived there would baptize only the people they thought were the perfect. John is very different from them. Though he may have been related to them in some way, he's coming here to baptize people who are confessing their sins. And then we see that many of the Pharisees and Sadducees coming for baptism approached, and he saw them. And he said to them, "You brood of vipers." Now, in this whole area, there are a lot of snakes. I haven't seen any, and I don't really want to, frankly. But calling them a brood of vipers would be something people who came to this district understood because of the kind of snakes that exist in this area. He said to them, "Who warned you to flee from the wrath to come? Bear fruit that befits repentance, and do not presume to say to yourselves, 'We have Abraham as our father.' For I tell you, God is able to raise from these stones children to Abraham." Now, this is something very important to understand about the Pharisees. They believed that all grace came to the earth through the ancestor of Israel and of the Arabs and some other peoples, through Abraham. Abraham was the one through whom grace came, and only if you were related to him could you really have grace. And even those who were Jewish by conversion really had to wait a couple of generations before they could be fully incorporated into the people of Israel and be considered part of the children of Abraham. So he's criticizing that Pharisee belief and saying that God can make up children from the stones, and that'll also be true from the Gentiles. And then he says, "Even now the axe is laid to the root of the trees. Every tree, therefore, that does not bear good fruit is cut down and thrown into the fire." Such also must the people who are Christians be, to realize that if you don't bear good fruit, you'll be cut down. Jesus himself taught that when he said that, "I'm the vine, you are the branches. You have to bear fruit, and you can bear fruit only if you're attached to me. But if you don't bear good fruit, you'll be cut off and thrown into the fire."

He and John have a very similar teaching on that. John then also distinguishes himself from the Messiah. He says, I baptize you with water for repentance, but he who is coming after me is mightier than I, whose sandals I am not worthy to carry. He will baptize you with the Holy Spirit and with fire. His winnowing fork is in his hand. He will clear his threshing floor and gather his wheat into the granary, but the chaff he will burn with unquenchable fire. John knows that the Messiah who is to come is the one who will be the judge of the living and the dead, and that people are either going to be chaff that get burnt, or there'll be wheat that get gathered in. Something very similar to the kind of parables about the kingdom of God which Jesus Christ our Lord gave. Then in verse 13 of chapter 3 of Matthew, it says, Jesus came from Galilee to the Jordan to John to be baptized by him. Galilee is way up in the north. Jesus came down here to this region of Judea in the wilderness to be baptized by John. John would have prevented him, saying, I need to be baptized by you, but do you come to me? John immediately recognized that Jesus is his superior, as he does throughout all the Gospels. But Jesus answered him, saying, Let it be so for now, for thus it is fitting for us to fulfill all righteousness. Then he consented. So Jesus knows that his baptism has a lot more to do with something bigger than John showing respect to Christ. Jesus is going to be baptized in order to sanctify all water for baptism. He's the one who bestows power upon water to have us reborn by water and the Spirit. And when Jesus was baptized, he went up immediately from the water, and behold, the heavens were opened. And he saw the Spirit of God descending like a dove and alighting on him. And behold, a voice from heaven saying, This is my beloved Son, with whom I am well pleased. What we see here at the Jordan is not only the baptism of Jesus, but also a tremendous mystery. This is the first time that we see manifest to people the Blessed Trinity, because it is God the Son who is in this water being baptized for the sake of the whole human race. It's God the Holy Spirit who hovers over him like a dove. And it's God the Father who speaks, This is my beloved Son, in whom I am well pleased.

I'm entering into the area of the palace of King Herod, here at Makawr, or as it's known in ancient times, Machaerus. This is one of those six palaces and forts built by the Herods, part of their escape plan. They had a whole chain of these forts, beginning at Tiberias by the Lake of Galilee, and then the next one, about a day's ride, down in Sebastia, which is today not too far from Nablus. Then it was about a day's ride from there to Jerusalem, where they had a magnificent fort, and then another day ride down to Herodion, even less than a day, because that's very close to Bethlehem. And then from there, it was about a day's ride over to Masada. Masada is just over that direction, just behind me. And if the air were clear, one could see Masada from this site. And then it would be another day's ride getting across in boats and by horseback on the Dead Sea, and they could come over here to the Jordanian side. Now, this is something that was useful for the Herods because they originally came from this area of Jordan, a little bit farther to the south. They were related to the Edomites and the Nabataeans who lived down near Petra and the other areas and towns in the south of here. But what's significant about this place is not just their ability to escape, but there's something very key to the Bible.

This is the area of the palace. And one can tell that from the quality of the building. First of all, you can see that there are pillars here. And also, give a little archaeology lesson. See this pillar here? Has all these little jagged things on here sort of been chipped away. This is very modern. This was put in modern times. But here is the ancient pillar. So what they've done is reproduce some of the pillars fitting the right size for these bases. But then also, if we go over this way, we can see new bases to show what it looked like in the original times. So that these are worn out. There's nothing like a couple thousand years of use, wear, tear, and weather to kind of chip away at them. While these over here have just been built in modern times. And they imitate the same style, the same kind of ridges as here, what are smoothed over, also show up here very sharply. So the palace would have had all kinds of these pillars, and in fact, all throughout this area are more drums of pillars, because the pillars had small drums of stone, and they piled them one on top of another. And if you take a look and see in here, there's a little square into which the top pillar would be set so that it would help to stabilize it and then support the roof. Now, you don't do that for ordinary buildings. This is something that you do for a very nice building. And that nice building was this palace. Now, why are we talking about this palace? It's because this is the place where we believe that St. John the Baptist was executed at Herod's birthday party. And one of the things that goes with it is that Herod had this very nice place for his palace outside of Israel, away from the Jews. He might be having a little bit more of a party than Jews would find acceptable morally. So he came over to here on the Jordanian side today because this was a Gentile area, and Gentiles could be just a little more loose on what was acceptable at a party. So he came here. Now, how do we know about that? Because there was a Jewish historian named Flavius Josephus who wrote a couple of books about the history of the Jews. One is called The Jewish War, another The Jewish Antiquities. And it is this same Josephus who mentions that Herod had his birthday party here, and here is where he killed John the Baptist. And then one other little part of this building which is of interest is that behind these boards and down below is the area that may well have been where John the Baptist was a prisoner. And the party would happen up here in the palace area, and when the time came, John would have probably been beheaded down in the cell, and then the head brought up on a platter up to this area to be given to Salome and then to her mother, Herodias. Now, that's the basic story of what happened. And we know of this from Josephus, because he tells us the story and he explains that it happened in this place. But what I'd like us to do is also take a look at the other story we have of this, namely from the Gospel. Well, it's always key to take a look at the Bible text itself. And the story of the beheading of John the Baptist is mentioned in Matthew, Mark, and Luke. I'd like to take a look at the version in the Gospel of St. Mark. Now, this begins with our Lord being back on the other side in Israel and Palestine. And he has sent the apostles out to go and do different ministry, such as casting out demons, healing the sick, and so on. Now, at this point in Mark chapter 6, verse 14, it says, King Herod heard of it, for Jesus' name had become known. Some said, John the Baptizer has been raised from the dead. That is why these powers are at work in

him. But others said, it is Elijah. And others said, it is one of the prophets of old. But when Herod heard of it, he said, John, whom I beheaded, has been raised. Now, this is the introduction. And one of the important parts about the story of John the Baptist is that it is put in the context of Jesus Christ. His ministry is what evoked these questions. And people had questions, just as we do today. And they also came up with different kinds of answers. Now, the problem with the answers that they gave, including Herod's, is that all of them were wrong. How could Jesus be John the Baptist raised from the dead? How could he be the same guy? Because Jesus was alive before John was killed, and it's the same Jesus after John is killed. So that's impossible for Jesus to be John the Baptist raised up. Nor can he be Elijah or any other prophet. He's somebody else. But you can see how people think about these questions. And as they think about the questions, they start to come up with their own answers, make something up. Well, now, Mark is going to tell us what happened and why this issue even came up. First of all, Herod had sent and seized John and bound him in prison for the sake of Herodias, his brother Philip's wife, because he had married her. For John said to Herod, it is not lawful for you to have your brother's wife. And Herodias had a grudge against him and wanted to kill him, but she could not, for Herod feared John, knowing that he was a righteous and holy man, and he kept him safe. Now, again, it's this area here, where there's an underground area that was probably the prison where John was kept. And one of the reasons that Herod would keep him here in this prison is because this is far away from Jewish supporters of John the Baptist. So that also makes sense for Herod to be here and be here with John the Baptist. But let's also go a little bit into the background of what was going on with Herod. This is Herod Antipas, the son of Herod the Great. And his brother Philip is the one who was married to Herodias first. Now, what Mark does not tell us, but the Jewish historian Josephus tells us, is that Herodias was also the niece of Herod Antipas. She was the daughter of Herod the Great and one of his wives. So they're related, and that even makes it worse. So that it's not only going against the law. In Leviticus, I think it's chapter 18, verse 16, it says that you may not take your brother's wife. Also, in a couple of verses later, it says you cannot be with a woman and her daughter. And this is all getting broken by Herod, who is having this party in this Gentile area of the country. And John the Baptist criticized Herod for this sin of, first of all, taking from his own brother, but also it's his niece. And then he's also going to fall madly in love with his grandniece, Salome. So it's a very twisted set of relationships to begin with. Now, we go on with the episode. Herod feared John, knowing that he was a righteous and holy man, and kept him safe. When he heard him, he was much perplexed, yet he heard him gladly. Now, this comment gives us a little bit of the psychology of Herod the Great. He doesn't like what John says, but he keeps him down here, close to the palace, because he still likes to hear it. He knows it's true, and that the criticism that John gives comes from the Word of God. And in fact, we know that the Herod family had a certain kind of interest, and even they liked the people who were the Essenes. Now, the Essenes were a group of people, mostly priests, and priests were the core, who had formed a community on the other side of the Dead Sea at Qumran. And John may well have been part of that group. He was celibate. He was baptizing people just about 4 or 5 miles away from Qumran, very close to it. But he also was separate from Qumran because the people of Qumran believed only they could be saved, while John was baptizing sinners, and they would have considered that a horrendous thing. But Herod was favorable to the people at Qumran.

to the Essenes. And so that might be part of the reason why he was favorable to John. But as we see here in chapter 6, verse 21 of Mark's gospel, an opportunity came when Herod, on his birthday, gave a banquet for his courtiers and officers and the leading men of Galilee. Now, he's got army officers who come here where there's a palace and a fort. The fort was probably on the other side there. And then he's got people who work in the court. And in addition to that, he's got people all the way from Galilee, way up in the north from here. So they weren't locals by any means. And they came down for this big birthday party. And then, when Herodias' daughter came in and danced, she pleased Herod and the guests. Now that daughter, of course, was Salome, who is not only the daughter of his brother and sister-in-law, therefore his niece, but she's also his grandniece and a niece twice over because his mother was also his niece. So it's just a really twisted relationship. And the king said to the girl, "Ask me for whatever you wish, and I will grant it." And he vowed to her, "Whatever you ask me, I will give you, even half my kingdom." This is the kind of oath that kings would give when they were really pleased. You see the same thing, for instance, in the book of Esther. You can ask for up to half of the kingdom. That was a sign of real generosity and an overstatement of the generosity. She went out and asked her mother, "What shall I ask for?" She didn't even know. She's a young girl, perhaps, and she's just been dancing. She's not thinking about rewards. So she asks her mother. And her mother said, "The head of John the Baptizer." And so she went and said to the king, "I want you to give me at once the head of John the Baptizer on a platter." I don't know if she wanted the dish for herself. Her mother wanted the head to shut John up. But she also asked for the platter. That was her own addition. And the king was exceedingly sorry, but because of his oaths and his guests, he did not want to break his word to her. And immediately the king sent a soldier of the guard and gave orders to bring his head. He went and beheaded him in the prison and brought his head on a platter and gave it to the girl, and the girl gave it to his mother. Now, one of the things you see here is what happens when somebody swears a foolish oath. Very interesting to me that there was another foolish oath that led to death, also mentioned about the kingdom of Jordan, in fact, what's now the kingdom of Jordan. And that goes all the way back to the book of Judges, when Jephthah had sworn that if he wins a victory, he would kill and sacrifice the first one who walked out of his house, and it ended up being his own daughter. Well, here too, Herod has sworn a foolish oath. And because of that, he killed John the Baptist, though he didn't want to. And then the girl gave the head to her mother. And then his disciples, that is John's disciples, heard of it, and they came and took his body and laid it in a tomb. Now, in terms of our own Christian understanding of this, we have this historical fact placed in the context of the ministry of Jesus Christ. But not only that, something very important is joined with the death of John, because he whose birth had been announced by an angel to his father, like Jesus' birth had been announced by an angel to his mother and to Joseph, his foster father, is someone who is destined for death. Because of speaking the word of God, John dies. So also, this is a preparation for what would happen to Jesus in another palace. John is killed at this palace, and then later on we'll see Jesus, his relative, killed at the palace of Pontius Pilate, or condemned to death and then taken out to be executed. And I think for us to reflect a little bit on the importance of John's death as the precursor's death that gets us a little prepared for the death of Jesus, but also is different than Jesus' death, because John's death did not lead into the resurrection, whereas Jesus' death did. John's death did not lead to the salvation of the whole human race, while the death of Jesus Christ on the cross did. But we can see that that message is already prepared for us by the death of John the Baptist here in Makkabar.

0: today on EWTN Pro-Life Weekly. Pro-lifers push back against the late-term abortion bill in Massachusetts and an assisted suicide measure in Illinois. We have the latest. Plus, Dialed In. A new law in Kansas seeks to limit cell phone use during the school day. Today at 1:30.
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O God, come to my aid. O Lord, make haste to help me. Glory be to the Father, and to the Son, and to the Holy Spirit, as it was in the beginning, is now, and ever shall be, world without end. Amen. The First Salutation. Through the intercession of Saint Michael and the celestial choir of seraphim, may it please God to make us worthy to receive into our hearts the fire of his perfect charity. Amen. Our Father who art in heaven, hallowed be thy name. Thy kingdom come, thy will be done on earth as it is in heaven. Give us this day our daily bread, and forgive us our trespasses, as we forgive those who trespass against us. And lead us not into temptation, but deliver us from evil. Amen. Hail Mary, full of grace, the Lord is with thee. Blessed art thou amongst women, and blessed is the fruit of thy womb, Jesus. Holy Mary, Mother of God, pray for us sinners now and at the hour of our death. Amen. Hail Mary, full of grace, the Lord is with thee. Blessed art thou among women, and blessed is the fruit of thy womb, Jesus. Holy Mary, Mother of God, pray for us sinners now and at the hour of our death. Amen. Hail Mary, full of grace, the Lord is with thee. Blessed art thou among women, and blessed is the fruit of thy womb, Jesus. Holy Mary, Mother of God, pray for us sinners now and at the hour of our death. Amen. The Second Salutation. Through the intercession of Saint Michael and the celestial choir of cherubim, may God grant us the grace to abandon the ways of sin and follow the path of Christian perfection. Amen. Our Father, who art in heaven, hallowed be thy name. Thy kingdom come, thy will be done, on earth as it is in heaven. Give us this day our daily bread, and forgive us our trespasses, as we forgive those who trespass against us. And lead us not into temptation, but deliver us from evil. Amen. Hail Mary, full of grace, the Lord is with thee. Blessed art thou amongst women, and blessed is the fruit of thy womb, Jesus. Holy Mary, Mother of God, pray for us sinners, now and at the hour of our death. Amen. Hail Mary, full of grace, the Lord is with thee. Blessed art thou among women, and blessed is the fruit of thy womb, Jesus. Holy Mary, Mother of God, pray for us sinners now and at the hour of our death. Amen. Hail Mary, full of grace, the Lord is with thee. Blessed art thou amongst women, and blessed is the fruit of thy womb, Jesus. Holy Mary, Mother of God, pray for us sinners now and at the hour of our death. Amen. The Third Salutation.

through the intercession of Saint Michael and the celestial choir of thrones. May it please God to infuse into our hearts a true and earnest spirit of humility. Amen. Our Father, who art in heaven, hallowed be thy name. Thy kingdom come, thy will be done on earth as it is in heaven. Give us this day our daily bread, and forgive us our trespasses as we forgive those who trespass against us. And lead us not into temptation, but deliver us from evil. Amen. Hail Mary, full of grace, the Lord is with thee. Blessed art thou amongst women, and blessed is the fruit of thy womb, Jesus. Holy Mary, Mother of God, pray for us sinners, now and at the hour of our death. Amen. Hail Mary, full of grace, the Lord is with thee. Blessed art thou among women, and blessed is the fruit of thy womb, Jesus. Holy Mary, Mother of God, pray for us sinners now and at the hour of our death. Amen. Hail Mary, full of grace, the Lord is with thee. Blessed art thou amongst women, and blessed is the fruit of thy womb, Jesus. Holy Mary, Mother of God, pray for us sinners now and at the hour of our death. Amen. Fourth salutation. Through the intercession of Saint Michael and the celestial choir of dominations, may it please God to grant us the grace to have dominion over our senses and to correct our depraved passion. Amen. Our Father, who art in heaven, hallowed be thy name. Thy kingdom come, thy will be done on earth as it is in heaven. Give us this day our daily bread, and forgive us our trespasses, as we forgive those who trespass against us. And lead us not into temptation, but deliver us from evil. Amen. Hail Mary, full of grace, the Lord is with thee. Blessed art thou amongst women, and blessed is the fruit of thy womb, Jesus. Holy Mary, Mother of God, pray for us sinners now and at the hour of our death. Amen. Hail Mary, full of grace, the Lord is with thee. Blessed art thou among women, and blessed is the fruit of thy womb, Jesus. Holy Mary, Mother of God, pray for us sinners now and at the hour of our death. Amen. Hail Mary, full of grace, the Lord is with thee. Blessed art thou among women, and blessed is the fruit of thy womb, Jesus. Holy Mary, Mother of God, pray for us sinners now and at the hour of our death. Amen. The fifth salutation. Through the intercession of Saint Michael and the celestial choir of virtues, may our Lord keep us from falling into temptation and deliver us from evil. Amen. Our Father, who art in heaven, hallowed be thy name. Thy kingdom come. Thy will be done on earth as it is in heaven.

our daily bread, and forgive us our trespasses, as we forgive those who trespass against us. And lead us not into temptation, but deliver us from evil.

God, pray for us sinners, now and at the hour of our death. Amen. Hail Mary, full of grace, the Lord is with thee. Blessed art thou among women, and blessed is the fruit of thy womb, Jesus. Holy Mary, Mother of God, pray for us sinners now and at the hour of our death. Amen. The sixth salutation. Through the intercession of Saint Michael and the celestial choir of powers, may God vouchsafe to keep our souls from the wiles and the temptations of the devil. Amen. Our Father who art in heaven, hallowed be thy name. Thy kingdom come, thy will be done on earth as it is in heaven. Give us this day our daily bread, and forgive us our trespasses, as we forgive those who trespass against us. And lead us not into temptation, but deliver us from evil. Amen. Hail Mary, full of grace, the Lord is with thee. Blessed art thou amongst women, and blessed is the fruit of thy womb, Jesus. Holy Mary, Mother of God, pray for us sinners, now and at the hour of our death. Amen. Hail Mary, full of grace, the Lord is with thee. Blessed art thou amongst women, and blessed is the fruit of thy womb, Jesus. Holy Mary, Mother of God, pray for us sinners now and the hour of our death. Amen. Hail Mary, full of grace, the Lord is with thee. Blessed art thou amongst women, and blessed is the fruit of thy womb, Jesus. Holy Mary, Mother of God, pray for us sinners, now and at the hour of our death. Amen. The seventh salutation. Through the intercession of Saint Michael and the celestial choir of principalities, may it please God to fill our hearts with the spirit of true and hearty obedience. Amen. Our Father, who art in heaven, hallowed be thy name. Thy kingdom come, thy will be done on earth as it is in heaven. Give us this day our daily bread, and forgive us our trespasses, as we forgive those who trespass against us. And lead us not into temptation, but deliver us from evil. Amen. Hail Mary, full of grace, the Lord is with thee. Blessed art thou amongst women, and blessed is the fruit of thy womb, Jesus. Holy Mary, Mother of God, pray for us sinners, now and at the hour of our death. Amen. Hail Mary, full of grace, the Lord is with thee. Blessed art thou amongst women, and blessed is the fruit of thy womb, Jesus. Holy Mary, Mother of God, pray for us sinners, now and at the hour of our death. Amen. Hail Mary, full of grace, the Lord is with thee. Blessed art thou amongst women, and blessed is the fruit of thy womb, Jesus. Holy Mary, Mother of God, pray for us sinners, now and at the hour of our death. Amen. The eighth salutation. Through the intercession of Saint Michael and the celestial choir of archangels, may it please God to grant us the grace

of perseverance in the faith and in all good works, that we may thereby be enabled to attain unto the glory of paradise. Amen. Our Father who art in heaven, hallowed be thy name. Thy kingdom come, thy will be done on earth as it is in heaven. Give us this day our daily bread, and forgive us our trespasses as we forgive those who trespass against us. And lead us not into temptation, but deliver us from evil. Amen. Hail Mary, full of grace, the Lord is with thee. Blessed art thou among women, and blessed is the fruit of thy womb, Jesus. Holy Mary, Mother of God, pray for us sinners now and at the hour of our death. Amen. Hail Mary, full of grace, the Lord is with thee. Blessed art thou amongst women, and blessed is the fruit of thy womb, Jesus. Holy Mary, Mother of God, pray for us sinners, now and at the hour of our death. Amen. Hail Mary, full of grace, the Lord is with thee. Blessed art thou amongst women, and blessed is the fruit of thy womb, Jesus. Holy Mary, Mother of God, pray for us sinners, now and at the hour of our death. Amen. The ninth salutation. Through the intercession of Saint Michael and the celestial choir of angels, may God vouchsafe to grant that they may protect us during life, and after death may lead us into the everlasting glory of heaven. Amen. Our Father, who art in heaven, hallowed be thy name. Thy kingdom come, thy will be done on earth as it is in heaven. Give us this day our daily bread, and forgive us our trespasses as we forgive those who trespass against us. And lead us not into temptation, but deliver us from evil. Amen. Hail Mary, full of grace, the Lord is with thee. Blessed art thou among women, and blessed is the fruit of thy womb, Jesus. Holy Mary, Mother of God, pray for us sinners, now and at the hour of our death. Amen. Hail Mary, full of grace, the Lord is with thee. Blessed art thou amongst women, and blessed is the fruit of thy womb, Jesus. Holy Mary, Mother of God, pray for us sinners, now and at the hour of our death. Amen. Hail Mary, full of grace, the Lord is with thee. Blessed art thou amongst women, and blessed is the fruit of thy womb, Jesus. Holy Mary, Mother of God, pray for us sinners now and at the hour of our death. Amen. In honor of Saint Michael. Our Father, who art in heaven, hallowed be thy name. Thy kingdom come, thy will be done on earth as it is in heaven. Give us this day our daily bread, and forgive us our trespasses, as we forgive those who trespass against us. And lead us not into temptation, but deliver us from evil. Amen. In honor of Saint Gabriel. Our Father,

art in heaven, hallowed be thy name. Thy kingdom come, thy will be done on earth as it is in heaven. Give us this day our daily bread, and forgive us our trespasses as we forgive those who trespass against us. And lead us not into temptation, but deliver us from evil. Amen. In honor of Saint Raphael. Our Father who art in heaven, hallowed be thy name. Thy kingdom come, thy will be done on earth as it is in heaven. Give us this day our daily bread, and forgive us our trespasses, as we forgive those who trespass against us. And lead us not into temptation, but deliver us from evil. Amen. In honor of our own guardian angel. Our Father, who art in heaven, hallowed be thy name. Thy kingdom come, thy will be done, on earth as it is in heaven. Give us this day our daily bread, and forgive us our trespasses, as we forgive those who trespass against us. And lead us not into temptation, but deliver us from evil. Amen. Saint Michael, glorious Prince, chief and champion of the heavenly hosts, guardian of the souls of men, conqueror of the rebellious angels, steward of the palace of God under our divine King Jesus Christ, our worthy leader, endowed with superhuman excellence and virtue, vouchsafed to free us from all evil, who with full confidence have recourse to thee, and by thy incomparable protection enable us to make progress every day in the faithful service of our God. Amen. Let us pray. Pray for us, most blessed Michael, Prince of the Church of Jesus Christ, that we may be made worthy of his promises. Almighty and eternal God, who in thine own marvelous goodness and pity didst forelay common salvation of men, choose thy glorious Archangel Michael to be the Prince of thy Church. Make us worthy, we pray thee, to be delivered by his beneficent protection from all our enemies, that at the hour of our death none of them may approach to harm us. Rather, do thou vouchsafe unto us that by the same Archangel Michael we may be introduced into the presence of thy most high and divine majesty. Through the merits of the same Jesus Christ, our Lord. Amen.

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0: I believe
1: in God, the Father Almighty, Maker of heaven and earth, and in Jesus Christ, His only Son, our Lord, who was conceived by the Holy Spirit, born of the Virgin Mary, suffered under Pontius Pilate, was crucified, died, and was buried. He descended into hell, where He rose from the dead.
2: He ascended into heaven and is seated at the right hand of the Father,
1: the Father Almighty.
2: I believe in the Holy Spirit, the Holy Catholic Church, the communion of saints, the forgiveness of sins, resurrection of the body, and life everlasting. Amen.
0: Our Father who art in heaven, hallowed be thy name. Thy kingdom come, thy will be done, on earth as it is in heaven.
2: Give us this day our daily bread, and forgive us our trespasses, as we forgive those who trespass against us. And lead us not into temptation, but deliver us from evil.
0: Hail Mary, full of grace, the Lord is with thee. Blessed art thou amongst women, and blessed is the fruit of thy womb, Jesus.
2: Holy Mary, Mother of God, pray for us sinners now and at the hour of our death. Amen.
0: Hail Mary, full of grace, the Lord is with thee. Blessed art thou amongst women, and blessed is the fruit of thy womb, Jesus.
2: Holy Mary, Mother of God, pray for us sinners now and at the hour of our death. Amen.
0: Hail Mary, full of grace, the Lord is with thee. Blessed art thou amongst women, and blessed is the fruit of thy womb, Jesus.
2: Holy Mary, Mother of God, pray for us sinners now and at the hour of our death. Amen.
0: Glory be to the Father, and to the Son, and to the Holy Spirit.
2: As it was in the beginning, is now, and ever shall be, world without end. Amen.
0: O my Jesus,
1: forgive us our sins, save us from the fires of hell. Lead all souls to heaven, especially those who most need thy mercy.
3: We are standing in the Garden of Gethsemane. And some say that these trees are over 2,000 years old. It is here that Jesus our Lord had his agony in the garden. And so let us begin to pray the mystery of the rosary of Jesus' agony.
0: Our Father, who art in heaven, hallowed be thy name. Thy kingdom come, thy will be done, on earth as it is in heaven.
1: Give us this day our daily bread, and forgive us our trespasses, as we forgive those who trespass against us. And lead us not into temptation, but deliver us from evil.
0: Hail Mary, full of grace, the Lord is with thee. Blessed art thou amongst women, and blessed is the fruit of thy womb, Jesus.
1: Holy Mary, Mother of God, pray for us sinners now and at the hour of our death. Amen.
0: Hail Mary, full of grace, the Lord is with thee. Blessed art thou amongst women, and blessed is the fruit of thy womb, Jesus.
1: Holy Mary, Mother of God, pray for us sinners now and at the hour of our death. Amen.
0: Hail Mary, full of grace, the Lord is with thee. Blessed art thou amongst women, and blessed is the fruit of thy womb, Jesus.
1: Holy Mary, Mother of God, pray for us sinners now and at the hour of our death. Amen.
0: Hail Mary, full of grace, the Lord is with thee. Blessed art thou amongst women, and blessed is the fruit of thy womb, Jesus.
1: Holy Mary, Mother of God, pray for us sinners now and at the hour of our death. Amen.
0: Hail Mary, full of grace, the Lord is with thee. Blessed art thou amongst women, and blessed is the fruit of thy womb, Jesus.
1: Holy Mary, Mother of God, pray for us sinners now and at the hour of our death. Amen.
0: Hail Mary, full of grace, the Lord is with thee. Blessed art thou amongst women, and blessed is the fruit of thy womb, Jesus.
1: Holy Mary, Mother of God, pray for us sinners now and at the hour of our death. Amen.
0: Hail Mary, full of grace, the Lord is with thee. Blessed art thou amongst women, and blessed is the fruit of thy womb, Jesus.
1: Holy Mary, Mother of God, pray for us sinners now and at the hour of our death. Amen.
0: Hail Mary, full of grace, the Lord is with thee. Blessed art thou amongst women, and blessed is the fruit of thy womb, Jesus.
1: Holy Mary, Mother of God, pray for us sinners now and at the hour of our death. Amen.
0: Hail Mary, full of grace, the Lord is with thee. Blessed art thou amongst women, and blessed is the fruit of thy womb, Jesus.
1: Holy Mary, Mother of God, pray for us sinners now and at the hour of our death. Amen.
0: Hail Mary, full of grace, the Lord is with thee. Blessed art thou amongst women, and blessed is the fruit of thy womb, Jesus.
1: Holy Mary, Mother of God, pray for us sinners now and at the hour of our death. Amen.
0: Glory be to the Father, and to the Son, and to the Holy Spirit.
1: As it was in the beginning, is now, and ever shall be, world without end. Amen.
0: O my Jesus,
1: forgive us our sins, save us from the fires of hell. Lead all souls to heaven, especially those who most need thy mercy.
3: We're standing right outside the Church of the Flagellation, which commemorates Jesus being scourged at the pillar. And so we begin the mystery of Jesus' scourging. Pilate, wanting to please the crowd, released to them Barabbas, and handed over Jesus to be scourged so that he might be crucified.
0: Our Father, who art in heaven, hallowed be thy name. Thy kingdom come, thy will be done, on earth as it is in heaven.
1: Give us this day our daily bread, and forgive us our trespasses, as we forgive those who trespass against us. And lead us not into temptation, but deliver us from evil.
0: Hail Mary, full of grace, the Lord is with thee. Blessed art thou amongst women, and blessed is the fruit of thy womb, Jesus.
1: Holy Mary, Mother of God, pray for us sinners now and at the hour of our death. Amen.
0: Hail Mary, full of grace, the Lord is with thee. Blessed art thou amongst women, and blessed is the fruit of thy womb, Jesus.
1: Holy Mary, Mother of God, pray for us sinners now and at the hour of our death. Amen.
0: Hail Mary, full of grace, the Lord is with thee. Blessed art thou amongst women, and blessed is the fruit of thy womb, Jesus.
1: Holy Mary, Mother of God, pray for us sinners now and at the hour of our death. Amen.
0: Hail Mary, full of grace, the Lord is with thee. Blessed art thou amongst women, and blessed is the fruit of thy womb, Jesus.
1: Holy Mary, Mother of God, pray for us sinners now and at the hour of our death. Amen.
0: Hail Mary, full of grace, the Lord is with thee. Blessed art thou amongst women, and blessed is the fruit of thy womb, Jesus.
1: Holy Mary, Mother of God, pray for us sinners now and at the hour of our death. Amen.
0: Hail Mary, full of grace, the Lord is with thee. Blessed art thou amongst women, and blessed is the fruit of thy womb, Jesus.
1: Holy Mary, Mother of God, pray for us sinners now and at the hour of our death. Amen.
0: Hail Mary, full of grace, the Lord is with thee. Blessed art thou amongst women, and blessed is the fruit of thy womb, Jesus.
1: Holy Mary, Mother of God, pray for us sinners now and at the hour of our death. Amen.
0: Hail Mary, full of grace, the Lord is with thee. Blessed art thou amongst women, and blessed is the fruit of thy womb, Jesus.
1: Holy Mary, Mother of God, pray for us sinners now and at the hour of our death. Amen.
0: Hail Mary, full of grace, the Lord is with thee. Blessed art thou amongst women, and blessed is the fruit of thy womb, Jesus.
1: Holy Mary, Mother of God, pray for us sinners now and at the hour of our death. Amen.
0: Hail Mary, full of grace, the Lord is with thee. Blessed art thou amongst women, and blessed is the fruit of thy womb, Jesus.
1: Holy Mary, Mother of God, pray for us sinners now and at the hour of our death. Amen.
0: Glory be to the Father, and to the Son, and to the Holy Spirit.
1: As it was in the beginning, is now, and ever shall be, world without end. Amen.
0: O my Jesus, forgive us our sins,
1: save us from the fires of hell, lead all souls to heaven, especially those who most need thy mercy.
3: In Mark 15, verse 16, we read, then the soldiers led Jesus into the hall, which is called the Praetorium. And they gathered together the whole cohort. And they stripped him, then they put on him a purple cloak. And then they pleaded for him a crown of thorns. And they began to greet him, "Hail, King of the Jews." And then they beat him on the head with a reed. And they mocked him, and they bent their knees and pretended to worship him. And then when they had finished with him, they took off the purple, and they put on his own garments, and they led him out to be crucified.
0: Our Father, who art in heaven, hallowed be thy name. Thy kingdom come, thy will be done, on earth as it is in heaven.
1: Give us this day our daily bread, and forgive us our trespasses, as we forgive those who trespass against us. And lead us not into temptation, but deliver us from evil.
0: Hail Mary, full of grace, the Lord is with thee. Blessed art thou amongst women, and blessed is the fruit of thy womb, Jesus.
1: Holy Mary, Mother of God, pray for us sinners now and at the hour of our death. Amen.
0: Hail Mary, full of grace, the Lord is with thee. Blessed art thou amongst women, and blessed is the fruit of thy womb, Jesus.
1: Holy Mary, Mother of God, pray for us sinners now and at the hour of our death. Amen.
0: Hail Mary, full of grace, the Lord is with thee. Blessed art thou amongst women, and blessed is the fruit of thy womb, Jesus.
1: Holy Mary, Mother of God, pray for us sinners now and at the hour of our death. Amen.
0: Hail Mary, full of grace, the Lord is with thee. Blessed art thou amongst women, and blessed is the fruit of thy womb, Jesus.
1: Holy Mary, Mother of God, pray for us sinners now and at the hour of our death. Amen.
0: Hail Mary, full of grace, the Lord is with thee. Blessed art thou amongst women, and blessed is the fruit of thy womb, Jesus.
1: Holy Mary, Mother of God, pray for us sinners now and at the hour of our death. Amen.
0: Hail Mary, full of grace, the Lord is with thee. Blessed art thou amongst women, and blessed is the fruit of thy womb, Jesus.
1: Holy Mary, Mother of God, pray for us sinners now and at the hour of our death. Amen.
0: Hail Mary, full of grace, the Lord is with thee. Blessed art thou amongst women, and blessed is the fruit of thy womb, Jesus.
1: Holy Mary, Mother of God, pray for us sinners now and at the hour of our death. Amen.
0: Hail Mary, full of grace, the Lord is with thee. Blessed art thou amongst women, and blessed is the fruit of thy womb, Jesus.
1: Holy Mary, Mother of God, pray for us sinners now and at the hour of our death. Amen.
0: Hail Mary, full of grace, the Lord is with thee. Blessed art thou amongst women, and blessed is the fruit of thy womb, Jesus.
1: Holy Mary, Mother of God, pray for us sinners now and at the hour of our death. Amen.
0: Hail Mary, full of grace, the Lord is with thee. Blessed art thou amongst women, and blessed is the fruit of thy womb, Jesus.
1: Holy Mary, Mother of God, pray for us sinners now and at the hour of our death. Amen.
0: Glory be to the Father, and to the Son, and to the Holy Spirit.
1: As it was in the beginning, is now, and ever shall be, world without end. Amen.
0: O my Jesus,
1: forgive us our sins, save us from the fires of hell, lead all souls to heaven, especially those who most need thy mercy.
3: We're beginning the station to the cross as we walk the way of Jesus through the streets of Jerusalem. Let us pray, begin this mystery of Jesus carrying his cross.
0: Our Father, who art in heaven, hallowed be thy name. Thy kingdom come, thy will be done, on earth as it is in heaven.
1: Give us this day our daily bread, and forgive us our trespasses, as we forgive those who trespass against us. And lead us not into temptation, but deliver us from evil.
0: Hail Mary, full of grace, the Lord is with thee. Blessed art thou amongst women, and blessed is the fruit of thy womb, Jesus.
1: Holy Mary, Mother of God, pray for us sinners now and at the hour of our death. Amen.
0: Hail Mary, full of grace, the Lord is with thee. Blessed art thou amongst women, and blessed is the fruit of thy womb, Jesus.
1: Holy Mary, Mother of God, pray for us sinners now and at the hour of our death. Amen.
0: Hail Mary, full of grace, the Lord is with thee. Blessed art thou amongst women, and blessed is the fruit of thy womb, Jesus.
1: Holy Mary, Mother of God, pray for us sinners now and at the hour of our death. Amen.
0: Hail Mary, full of grace, the Lord is with thee. Blessed art thou amongst women, and blessed is the fruit of thy womb, Jesus.
1: Holy Mary, Mother of God, pray for us sinners now and at the hour of our death. Amen.
0: Hail Mary, full of grace, the Lord is with thee. Blessed art thou amongst women, and blessed is the fruit of thy womb, Jesus.
1: Holy Mary, Mother of God, pray for us sinners now and at the hour of our death. Amen.
0: Hail Mary, full of grace, the Lord is with thee. Blessed art thou amongst women, and blessed is the fruit of thy womb, Jesus.
1: Holy Mary, Mother of God, pray for us sinners now and at the hour of our death. Amen.
0: Hail Mary, full of grace, the Lord is with thee. Blessed art thou amongst women, and blessed is the fruit of thy womb, Jesus.
1: Holy Mary, Mother of God, pray for us sinners now and at the hour of our death. Amen.
0: Hail Mary, full of grace, the Lord is with thee. Blessed art thou amongst women, and blessed is the fruit of thy womb, Jesus.
1: Holy Mary, Mother of God, pray for us sinners now and at the hour of our death. Amen.
0: Hail Mary, full of grace, the Lord is with thee. Blessed art thou amongst women, and blessed is the fruit of thy womb, Jesus.
1: Holy Mary, Mother of God, pray for us sinners now and at the hour of our death. Amen.
0: Hail Mary, full of grace, the Lord is with thee. Blessed art thou amongst women, and blessed is the fruit of thy womb, Jesus.
1: Holy Mary, Mother of God, pray for us sinners now and at the hour of our death. Amen.
0: Glory be to the Father, and to the Son, and to the Holy Spirit.
1: As it was in the beginning, is now, and ever shall be, world without end. Amen.
0: O my Jesus,
1: forgive us our sins, save us from the fires of hell, lead all souls to heaven, especially those who most need thy mercy.
3: We're standing on Mount Calvary, where Jesus our Lord was crucified. As we read in John's Gospel, chapter 19, verse 16. Therefore they took Jesus and made him carry his cross and went out to a place called the place of the skull, that is in Hebrew, Golgotha, where they crucified him, along with him, two others, one on either side, but Jesus was in the middle.
0: Our Father, who art in heaven, hallowed be thy name. Thy kingdom come, thy will be done, on earth as it is in heaven.
1: Give us this day our daily bread, and forgive us our trespasses, as we forgive those who trespass against us. And lead us not into temptation, but deliver us from evil.
0: Hail Mary, full of grace, the Lord is with thee. Blessed art thou amongst women, and blessed is the fruit of thy womb, Jesus.
1: Holy Mary, Mother of God, pray for us sinners now and at the hour of our death. Amen.
0: Hail Mary, full of grace, the Lord is with thee. Blessed art thou amongst women, and blessed is the fruit of thy womb, Jesus.
1: Holy Mary, Mother of God, pray for us sinners now and at the hour of our death. Amen.
0: Hail Mary, full of grace, the Lord is with thee. Blessed art thou amongst women, and blessed is the fruit of thy womb, Jesus.
1: Holy Mary, Mother of God, pray for us sinners now and at the hour of our death. Amen.
0: Hail Mary, full of grace, the Lord is with thee.

0: Blessed art thou amongst women, and blessed is the fruit of thy womb, Jesus.
1: Holy Mary, Mother of God, pray for us sinners now and at the hour of our death. Amen.
0: Hail Mary, full of grace, the Lord is with thee. Blessed art thou amongst women, and blessed is the fruit of thy womb, Jesus.
1: Holy Mary, Mother of God, pray for us sinners now and at the hour of our death. Amen.
0: Hail Mary, full of grace, the Lord is with thee. Blessed art thou amongst women, and blessed is the fruit of thy womb, Jesus.
1: Holy Mary, Mother of God, pray for us sinners now and at the hour of our death. Amen.
0: Hail Mary, full of grace, the Lord is with thee. Blessed art thou amongst women, and blessed is the fruit of thy womb, Jesus.
1: Holy Mary, Mother of God, pray for us sinners now and at the hour of our death. Amen.
0: Hail Mary, full of grace, the Lord is with thee. Blessed art thou amongst women, and blessed is the fruit of thy womb, Jesus.
1: Holy Mary, Mother of God, pray for us sinners now and at the hour of our death. Amen.
0: Hail Mary, full of grace, the Lord is with thee. Blessed art thou amongst women, and blessed is the fruit of thy womb, Jesus.
1: Holy Mary, Mother of God, pray for us sinners now and at the hour of our death. Amen.
0: Hail Mary, full of grace, the Lord is with thee. Blessed art thou amongst women, and blessed is the fruit of thy womb, Jesus.
1: Holy Mary, Mother of God, pray for us sinners now and at the hour of our death. Amen.
0: Glory be to the Father, and to the Son, and to the Holy Spirit.
1: As it was in the beginning, is now, and ever shall be, world without end. Amen.
0: My Jesus,
1: forgive us our sins, save us from the fires of hell, lead all souls to heaven, especially those who most need of thy mercy.
0: Hail, Holy Queen,
1: Mother of mercy, our life, our sweetness, our hope. To thee we cry, who banished us from thee. To thee do we send up our sighs, with mourning and weeping in this valley of tears. Turn them, most gracious Advocate, the night of mercy toward us. And after this our exile, show unto us the blessed fruit of thy womb, Jesus. O clement, O loving, O sweet Virgin Mary.
0: Pray for us, O Holy Mother of God,
1: that we may be made worthy of the promises of Christ.
0: In the Father, and of the Son, and of the Holy Spirit.
1: Amen.
2: Amen. Amen.

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0: In the name of the Father, and of the Son, and of the Holy Spirit. Amen. The Litany of the Most Holy Name of Jesus. Lord, have mercy on us.
1: Lord, have mercy on us.
0: Christ, have mercy on us.
1: Christ, have mercy on us.
0: Lord, have mercy on us.
1: Lord, have mercy on us.
0: Christ, hear us.
1: Christ, hear us.
0: Christ, graciously hear us.
1: Christ, graciously hear us.
0: God the Father of heaven,
1: have mercy on us.
0: God the Son, Redeemer of the world,
1: have mercy on us.
0: God the Holy Spirit,
1: have mercy on us.
0: Holy Trinity, one God,
1: have mercy on us.

0: Jesus, light of confessors,
1: have mercy on us.
0: Jesus, purity of virgins,
1: have mercy on us.
0: Jesus, crown of all saints,
1: have mercy on us.
2: Be merciful,
3: spare us, O Jesus.
2: Be merciful,
3: graciously hear us, O Jesus.
2: From all evil,
3: Jesus, deliver us.
2: From all sin,
3: Jesus, deliver us.
2: From your wrath,
3: Jesus, deliver us.
2: From the snares of the devil,
3: Jesus, deliver us.
2: From the spirit of fornication,
3: Jesus, deliver us.
2: From everlasting death,
3: Jesus, deliver us.
2: From the neglect of your inspirations,
3: Jesus, deliver us.
2: Through the mystery of your holy incarnation,
3: Jesus, deliver us.
2: Through your nativity,
3: Jesus, deliver us.
2: Through your infancy,
3: Jesus, deliver us.
2: Through your most divine life,
3: Jesus, deliver us.
2: Through your labors,
3: Jesus, deliver us.
2: Through your agony and passion,
3: Jesus, deliver us.
2: Through your cross and dereliction,
3: Jesus, deliver us.
2: Through your sufferings,
3: Jesus, deliver us.
2: Through your death and burial,
3: Jesus, deliver us.
2: Through your resurrection,
3: Jesus, deliver us.
2: Through your ascension,
3: Jesus, deliver us.
2: Through your institution of the most holy Eucharist,
3: Jesus, deliver us.
2: Through your joys,
3: Jesus, deliver us.
2: Through your glory,
3: Jesus, deliver us.
2: Lamb of God, who takes away the sins of the world,
3: spare us, O Lord.
2: Lamb of God, who takes away the sins of the world,
3: graciously hear us, O Lord.
2: Lamb of God, who takes away the sins of the world,
3: have mercy on us.
2: Jesus, hear us.
3: Jesus, graciously hear us.
2: Let us pray. Lord Jesus Christ, you have said, ask and you shall receive, seek and you shall find, knock and it shall be opened to you. Mercifully attend to our supplications and grant us the grace of your most divine love, that we may love you with all our hearts and in all our words and actions, and never cease to praise you. Make us, O Lord, to have a perpetual fear and love of

0: your holy name, for you never fail to govern those whom you establish in your love, you who live and reign forever and ever.
1: Amen.
0: In the name of the Father, and of the Son, and of the Holy Spirit.
1: Amen.

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be our protection against the wickedness and snares of the devil. May God rebuke him, we humbly pray. And do thou, O Prince of the heavenly hosts, by the power of God, cast into hell Satan and all the evil spirits who prowl about the world seeking the ruin of souls. Amen.

0: Prayer for vocations. God, our Father, who wills that all men be saved and come to the knowledge of your truth, we beg you to send laborers into your harvest and grant them grace to speak your word with all boldness, so that your word may spread and be glorified, and all nations may know you, the only God, in him whom you have sent, Jesus Christ, your Son, our Lord. Amen. Our Lady, Queen of the Americas, Mary, Mother of the Franciscan Missionaries of the Eternal Word, pray for us.
1: St. Vincent de Paul was born in France to a poor peasant family on April 24, 1581. Growing up, he was educated by the Franciscan friars and was ordained a priest in 1600. St. Vincent helped to reform clergy and prepare men for the priesthood through spiritual retreats and trainings. He traveled all over Europe preaching and serving the poor, and he established hospitals and evangelized to convicts. He founded a religious community of priests known as the Vincentians, as well as the Ladies of Charity, a lay institute of women. He also co-founded the Daughters of Charity, all of which served the sick and the poor. He died on September 27, 1660, at the age of 80 in Paris. He was canonized on June 16, 1737 by Pope Clement XII. The St. Vincent de Paul Society, a Catholic organization dedicated to serving the poor, was established after his death in 1833. He is the patron saint of charities and horses. St. Vincent de Paul, pray for us.

0: When the 13 colonies rose in formal rebellion against the British crown in 1775, Catholics answered the call and fought for their freedom, despite long and terrible years of intolerance. At the start of the War of Independence, there were around 25,000 Catholics out of a total population of 2.5 million, and every colony included laws that restricted the religious, civil, and property rights of Catholics. There were, nevertheless, important signs of hope. In 1775, for example, General George Washington, the head of the recently established Continental Army, ordered his troops not to burn the Pope in effigy. And then Virginia, Maryland, and Pennsylvania soon passed laws of religious toleration. Some Catholics chose to stay loyal to England, but the majority threw themselves into the American cause and staked their futures on the dream of freedom for all. There are no reliable numbers as to how many Catholics fought in the war, but Catholics served and died with distinction in regiments that had no Catholic chaplains. By the end of the war, Catholics had earned the respect of the Protestants for their bravery and their loyalty. For Catholics, the mentality of being a small, oppressed minority gradually gave way to a sense of belonging. They were no longer Catholics in the English colonies. No, they were Americans.
1: Are you parenting in fear? Many parents now parent in fear, worrying they're going to make some psychological miscue. It's going to bury down inside their child's psyche and fester, sitting for years and popping up when the child's in the middle of some prolonged therapy group. You can't parent in fear of mistakes. You will not be able to make the judgments you need to make. You will not be able to stand strong against a culture no longer on your side. You will not be able to act with resolve and discipline with resolve. Sure, you'll make mistakes. How could you not? You're fallible, and you're raising someone who doesn't see parenting through your eyes. If you fear mistakes, you will parent anxiously. You will parent less well. Do not fear mistakes as a parent.

Hi, this is Dr. Anthony Rizzi from the Institute for Advanced Physics, here to talk to you about Faith Matters. And today I want to talk about prayer and the need, as everyone probably realized listening, that we need to make time for prayer. But there's two types of prayers that I think we don't think about very much, and that is the prayer to ask for growth in truth and the prayer of praise. And the prayer of ask for growth in truth is to listen to people that know more than us, despite the fact that it makes us uncomfortable and it makes us squirm. In fact, look for that. Ask for the grace in prayer to look for that, as the wise men did. They left their comfort zones to seek and hear what they did not know that they would hear, but they knew that it would upset their comfort zone. And that's when you're growing, is when you're leaving what you already think. And he's infinitely bigger than us, so we need to seek that infinitely bigger. And it's going to be comfortable once we fit it in, but fitting it in is going to be a growth job, and we have to ask for that in prayer, and we have to spend the time to pray. And then we also have to praise him for who he is and his greatness for who he is, and we often forget to do that. And we just need to make time for that, and it should be a continual thing throughout the day that we're asking for help as we're trying to grow each moment closer to him and growing in that truth that he brings us through people around us especially. St. Francis de Sales says that, you know, if you're busy, pray more, because you need that grace. And it's not like necessarily an interruption prayer, but it can be a continual prayer. And you can't leave that time aside for prayer, but you also can do it as an integrated part of the whole day. So thank you for listening. This has been Faith Matters.

0: The year 354 AD. Aurelius Augustinus Hipponensis is born in North Africa. Intellectually gifted and in search of truth, he is introduced to Manichaeism, a false religion combining paganism, Gnosticism, and Christianity. Manichaean beliefs dull his conscience and enable an immoral lifestyle, marked by excessive drinking and a non-marital relationship. At the young age of 20, the young Augustine, as he is known, finishes his academic studies in Carthage and becomes a professor of rhetoric. Inner turmoil drives him to Milan, where he meets Ambrose, Bishop of Milan. The Christian content and rhetorical brilliance of Ambrose's sermons amaze and deeply impress Augustine. In 386 AD, Augustine converts to Christianity, aided by his mother Monica's unceasing prayers. In 391 AD, he is ordained a priest and later elected Bishop of Hippo. Among Augustine's numerous works, his Confessions and the City of God are the best known. Augustine dies in 430 and is canonized in 1303. He is one of the fathers of the Western Church and known as the Doctor of Grace, since the grace of God freed him from sinfulness and led him to truth and virtue. Augustine connects the reality of original sin with his life experience, teaching that without the grace of God, fallen man cannot save himself on his own.
1: Seeing, muse, of Achilles' anger and its devastation, and of the will of Zeus, which was accomplished. The opening lines of Homer's epic, The Iliad, say it all. In these first few words, the poet betrays his purpose and unpacks the deepest meaning of his work. The truth he intends to tell is not factual or historical truth, because he is writing of the stuff of legend and of events which happened several centuries earlier. He will therefore tell his tale using the poetic license necessary to tell a good story, weaving fact with fiction into a seamless narrative fabric. The moral he is going to present is that anger, the cankered fruit of pride, is destructive and that it has devastating consequences, not merely for Achilles, the prideful man full of wrath, but on countless other people, the innocent victims of Achilles' sin.
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4: Leo I the Great was truly a titanic figure. He literally saved Rome from destruction. He promoted unity in the life of the Church. He deepened our understanding of our Lord. And he forged for ever after a better understanding of the place and role of the popes in the Church. He is justifiably called the Great. And he is justifiably a doctor of the Church.

0: Barbarian armies crossed the once impenetrable borders of imperial lands. Once mighty Roman emperors cowered in fear before the onslaught. And new heresies threatened the unity of the church. It was in this time of chaos, in the year 440, that a deacon named Leo was elected pope. He served as vicar of Christ for 21 years. By the end of his pontificate, he had earned his place as a father of the church, a doctor of the church, and the title of the Great.
1: Well, scholars have, in evaluating his life, said that Leo is perhaps one of the most, if not the most, significant Christian figure in antiquity. And that's a pretty strong claim. I think it's defensible, though. In his 21 years as pope, he exercises a ministry that not only looks after the spiritual and catechetical needs of the people, but also just their temporal and political needs. And that's something very new. So I think for that reason, you know, Leo is considered not only great in himself, but a significant figure in early Christian history.
0: From the few details we have of the early life of Leo the Great, he was probably born in the region of Tuscany in northern Italy. At some point, however, his family moved to Rome, and it was there that he received a solid education. His family belonged to the Roman nobility, which gave him access to the best schools, the best training, but this was also a Christian family, and Leo received as well a solid formation in the faith. His family and Leo were thus comfortable both in the papal court and in the imperial court. In time, he became a deacon and a trusted figure in Rome and even across the empire.
1: It seems that he received perhaps the best kind of education possible to a young Roman citizen at that time. Why do we say that? Well, because he, just as an adult, exercises just an incredible capacity for administration, on the one hand, but also just in his writing and in his speaking, he evidences a really stylized Latin that reveals a certain study of the language, but also must be, I mean, real education. I mean, he put a lot of work into being a master communicator, and so his Latin and the style of his Latin betrays a high level of education.
2: As a deacon in the church, Leo quickly established himself as a brilliant mind, but also as somebody who was reliable, diplomatically, politically, intellectually. And it was for that reason, then, that the empress and the emperors found him such a valuable instrument for diplomacy, and of course the popes found him a valuable messenger as well. When we're thinking about Leo as a deacon, as still a relatively young man, it is remarkable to consider how trusted he was by both emperors, empresses, and by the pope. For example, the empress Galla Placidia, who was the dominant figure in the empire in the west, turned to him for help. She sent him to Gaul, in modern France, to try to end and prevent bloodshed among some of her political leaders and her generals.
1: In the larger spiritual and theological world, Leo is also kind of a known figure. St. John Cassian, for example, dedicates one of his dogmatic works to the deacon Leo, just as someone who is worthy of that kind of dedication, but also somebody who would be interested in that kind of writing and theological studies. So when it comes to the administration of church affairs, to the administration of temporal affairs, but also to the deep study of theology and the pursuit of the spiritual life, all of these things came together in Leo in a particular way as a deacon, which served as tremendous preparation for his papacy.
0: That preparation was crucial for what was ahead of him and the church. Leo was sent by popes and emperors on more missions, including Emperor Valentinian III. He went with the blessing of Pope Sixtus III, who had long relied on his deacon for counsel and wisdom. While Leo was away on a mission to Gaul, Sixtus died in August 440. In the election that followed for a new bishop of Rome, the decision was unanimous. The deacon Leo should be pope. Word was sent to Gaul commanding Leo to return to Rome. Upon his return, he was consecrated on September the 29th and began one of the most challenging pontificates in the history of the Church. The crises facing him were immense, but the first were in the Eternal City itself.
3: When he came in as Pope, the treasury was in pretty good shape, the papal treasury, but he immediately began to spend it, not on bigger buildings, but on caring for people. So who was going to care for the sick? There's no social services. The empire's collapsed. The Church takes up care of the sick. Who is going to take care of the poor? The Church. Now, believe it or not, the city needed some military defense. The Church paid for military defense of the city and repairing of the walls, repairing of the roads. Not everyone belonged to the Church in this day, the majority did, but this is the Church serving the whole society of Rome.
0: Another pressing concern was unity in the Church.
1: So among the first priorities that Leo faced as Pope is, you know, we could probably put them under the large banner of just the unity of the Church. Leo saw that the unity of the Church, especially, and maybe it was the disintegration of the empire that helped to teach him this, is that the unity of the Church is not founded or grounded in blood. The unity of the Church isn't based on everyone belonging to the same political authority.
4: The faith by which we live shall never vary in any age, for one is the faith which sanctifies the just of all ages.
1: It's through professing the creed, believing, you know, in Jesus Christ, and being a professing member of the Church. In the mid-5th century, as Leo looked out, you know, around the Mediterranean world, he saw a lot of disunity. Not just social disunity, political disunity, but also doctrinal disunity. This required that he confront specific heresies, you know, head on. You had, in his day, still you know, kind of the remnants of Arianism, which had afflicted the Church in the 4th century. You still had elements of Manichaeism, you know, which is this thought of it's a kind of religious syncretism that has at its heart a dualistic view of the world, that there's a good God and an evil God, and they're constantly at war with each other, and they're at war with each other in us. You know, if the good God is the principle of spirit and the evil God is the principle of matter.
0: Early in his papacy, Leo confronted the heretical Manichaeans who had come to Rome. He held a public debate with them and then ordered their writings burned. In sermons and a letter, Leo warned the bishops of Italy and the faithful that the Manichaeans were the most savage enemies of souls, who were misleading the faithful and destroying the unity of the Church.
1: And so Leo knew that in his role as the Bishop of Rome, you know, as Pope, he was to be the agent of unity. In fulfilling Christ's command to Peter, you know, to strengthen the brethren, Leo immediately began a work of unifying Christian belief, not just in his own region, not just in Rome, but across the West and even into the Eastern Mediterranean world.
3: Leo, as in you see all the early popes, they very much understand that Jesus taught Peter and the disciples what leadership was about by washing their feet. So as far as Leo is concerned, he is one who washes the feet of his people. And he's really serious about being a servant, although he's coming from an aristocratic background. He is indeed a servant leadership model here.
4: Out of the whole world, one man, Peter, is chosen to preside at the calling of all nations and to be set over all the apostles and all the fathers of the Church.
1: And it wasn't just action that Leo took. He also, I think, in quieter moments, reflected deeply on the grace of Peter, the office of Peter. And there are several sermons that have come down to us where in his preaching he shares his thoughts on how, what the office of Peter is, what the grace of Peter is, and then reflecting in his own circumstances how that's to be exercised in his own day.
0: Leo's exercise of the Petrine office was crucial in facing the new Christological heresy that struck the Church in the middle of the 5th century. Through the courage of faithful Christians, heresies that distorted the truth about Jesus Christ had been defeated in the 4th and 5th centuries at the Councils of Nicaea in 325, Constantinople in 381, and Ephesus in 431. Nicaea and Constantinople defeated the Arians, who

0: Christ, in fact, is God, but that the divine essence had absorbed Christ's humanity so that Jesus' human nature was, as Eutyches declared, dissolved like a drop of honey in the sea. It was called a monophysite heresy, from the Greek for one nature.
1: The church has always resisted any kind of description of the incarnation where anything of the humanity of Christ is somehow lessened. The church has always understood that in order for Christ to be our Savior, in order for us to be saved by Him, in order for our humanity, our human nature, fallen in sin, to be healed by the grace of Christ, everything that we are has to be found in Christ, because it's hard to see how it is that we're saved by a Savior who is, in fact, only appears to be human and is not human. Leo saw as the task to describe how it is that, no, that in fact, in Christ, we have one person, the divine person, in two natures, divine nature and a human nature. And that's what Leo sets out, you know, to do.
2: Leo composed what is known to history simply as the Tome, a letter in which he explained, in very succinct terms, relatively speaking, Christ's divinity and Christ's humanity in that perfect union of the two. That in the person of Christ, he has two natures, divine and human, brought together in what theological terms is called the hypostatic union. Now, that is one of the most profound mysteries in the life of the faith, in the life of Christianity. But Leo, in this one little letter, was able to articulate it perfectly in terms that almost any Christian could understand.
3: And Leo says, he writes this magnificent poetic explanation of the fact that Jesus is fully human and fully divine. Poetic, masterful, you know, beautiful rhetoric. One of the lines is, lowliness is assumed by majesty, weakness by power, mortality by eternity.
0: The Tome of Leo was supposed to be read at a council in 449, but supporters of Eutyches blocked it and punished the enemies of the heretical priest, including the brief exile of Leo's ally, Patriarch Flavian of Constantinople. 2 years later, another council was held at Chalcedon. Leo's tome was finally read to the council, and all of the bishops gathered there chose Leo's letter to be their statement to express Orthodox Christian belief regarding the incarnation.
3: So as the Eastern fathers of the council, because most of the bishops there are from the East, as they're listening to this beautiful explanation, the Tome of Leo, explaining the relationship between the human and divine in Jesus, one of the Eastern bishops gets up and yells out, "Peter has spoken through the mouth of Leo." And that famous comment is very telling.
2: Leo managed at the Council of Chalcedon to do two things of lasting note. The first was that he had this tome read out. He offered to the church a very clear enunciation, elucidation of who Christ is. But then there was this recognition by the council as well that Peter had spoken through Leo. So on the one hand, he made this powerful, lasting contribution to the theological life of the church, but then he also was able to accomplish the recognition of the place of Peter also in the life of the church.
0: Having defeated heresy at the Council of Chalcedon, Leo had little time to celebrate. A new crisis arrived in the Western Empire. The peril came not from heresy, but from invasion. Only Leo stood between Rome, the Eternal City, and its utter destruction by an enemy called the Scourge of God.
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1: Blood of Christ, price of our salvation, pray for us. 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
2: The name Attila the Hun summons up images of the very title that he was given by people in the Roman Empire, and that is the Scourge of God. Wherever he went, wherever his army of horsemen, of brutal barbarians, they laid waste, they set fire, they pillaged, they destroyed. And the title, The Scourge of God, seemed to embody perfectly what Attila was bringing to the Western Empire, and that was death and destruction.
3: The Huns were originally a tribe from Eurasia who invaded Central Europe in the first decades of the 5th century and threatened the Eastern Roman Empire. Bribed by the Eastern emperors to turn away, Attila and his army of fierce horsemen stormed into the Western Empire. Attila invaded Gaul in 451. An alliance was formed by the Romans with every ally they could find to stop him. That included the barbarian Goths, who had sacked Rome only a few decades before and had settled in the lands of the Roman Empire because the Romans no longer had the strength to keep them out. All of them recognized the immense threat that Attila posed, and so they gathered together their forces and confronted him at the Battle of the Catalaunian Plain. It was a bloodbath, but it accomplished what they needed. It stopped the invasion of Gaul. Attila, however, wasn't done. He turned south to Italy with a plan to loot, sack, and destroy the Eternal City, the symbol of the Roman Empire.
2: There was only one thing standing between him and Rome. It was not the Roman legions. There were virtually no military forces left in Italy to stop him. Rather, it was the Pope. Leo himself, in the absence of political power, of the absence of political leadership, had to step forward. And so, alone virtually, he set out from Rome and met Attila the Hun at the city of Mantua. It was one of those legendary moments that has been captured by artists that lives on in legend.
4: Interestingly enough, of course, there was an offer of some money. And of course, there was a moral appeal. Now, we don't have a record of the moral appeal. And we do know that Attila wasn't impressed with money alone, because he could come in and just take it all and kill and rape. But somehow, he decided to turn away. Now, if you ask me, we call that the power of the Holy Spirit.
2: There is a legend that Attila, when meeting with Pope Leo, saw hanging in the air some sort of a vision from heaven that filled even the Scourge of God with a fear of God. And we know that Attila, for whatever reason, turned around. All of the credit, in one way or another, has to go to Leo, if for no other reason than alone among the leaders of the West, he was willing to ride on his own, sit down with the Scourge of God, and reason with him.
3: Within a year, Attila, the Scourge of God, was dead, and his empire fell apart. Leo had saved Rome, but within 3 years of his meeting with Attila the Hun, in 455, a new threat emerged on the horizon. The Germanic tribe of the Vandals. They gave their name to someone who destroys. The Vandals were Germanic, they were dangerous. They were far better organized than the Huns, and they were marching on Rome.
2: Where Attila the Hun could be convinced to turn around and leave Italy, there was no such luck this time with the Vandals under Gaiseric. However, Leo stood with his priests in front of these barbarians at the very gates of Rome and struck a bargain. Gaiseric, who was interested in creating an empire for himself that would last, was open to negotiation. And so Leo, in the absence again of any significant political leadership in the Western Empire, stood in front of this barbarian king and haggled for the safety of Rome.
4: Leo wasn't able to keep them from coming into the city, but what he did do was change their behavior. They came into the city and they robbed, but they promised they wouldn't kill, burn, rape. And they took captives back to Africa.

0: And that's where they were, headquarters were at this point in time in North Africa. And Leo sold many of the beautiful chalices and other things that were precious to the church to redeem what's even more precious, and that is those captives who had been taken from Rome. So in the way he deals with social justice or with charity and possessions of the church, it's a lesson for us, really.
1: This was a compromise, of course, and Leo understood very deeply that the Roman Empire in the West truly was doomed, that there were no armies left to defend it, no imperial government left to save it, and it had now fallen to him to do everything he could to salvage something of civilization, but at the same time to forge that Christian civilization out of what he knew was going to be a very dark and terrible time for his people.
2: In the midst of the struggle against heresy and the collapse of Roman civilization, Leo was also a true pastor and teacher of the faith. He left behind over 100 letters and some 150 sermons.
0: All we have from Leo are homilies and letters, nothing else. But what we have in terms of those homilies are magnificent. And they cover the great feasts of the year. They cover the Beatitudes, magnificent insight into the Beatitudes. So they even cover a few of the great seasons of Lent and Advent and Christmas. So they're just a treasure.
1: The sermons themselves reveal to us sort of a real-time presentation of the faith, of what Leo, we know, actually said to those to whom he was preaching, speaking to the Romans, but speaking as well to the whole church, his love for Christ, the essence of the faith, defending Christ's humanity and divinity in that one person of Christ. But it also has the practical aspects of his concerns for morality, for the sacraments, for liturgy.
0: And one of the things that he does is he heightens the paradox entailed in the mystery of, for example, Christmas. Instead of relaxing it, as heretics do, he celebrates how it almost it defies our imagination and our intellect, that humanity can be wed to divinity.
3: Christian, remember, your dignity is really, it's not so much a reflection on how great we are, but on how great Christ is. Because if an individual human being can be called a Christian, to bear the name of Christ, it's really Christ's dignity that the Christian assumes in being called a Christian, by being baptized into the passion, death, and resurrection of Christ, to becoming a living vessel of the Holy Spirit that baptism makes us, to become an adopted son or daughter of the Father in baptism through our union with Christ. It's really Christ's tremendous dignity as the eternal Lord of the Father, made flesh, our Savior, that it's in his life, in his grace, that we come to participate in. That's what makes us great. He's unflappable in maintaining his fidelity to Christ. His faith remains unshaken, such that in his quiet moments, and I don't know if there were many, but he was able, through his own understanding and study of the Gospels, study of the faith, to attain a depth of understanding of the mysteries of Christ that not only he held to, so strongly, but with God's grace, so articulated and communicated. So what daily life must have been like for him in order to achieve that result? I'd like to know the secret of that, because I think most of us would like to know the secret of that, of maintaining that internal recollection in the midst of a world that just is falling apart.
2: Leo died on November the 10th, 461. He asked to be buried as close as possible to the tomb of St. Peter. A grateful church granted his request. He was the first pope to be buried in St. Peter's Basilica.
1: Leo I the Great is one of only four popes honored as the Great. At a time when the church was confronting heresies old and new, he defended our authentic understanding of the identity of Christ, the person

0: of Christ as both human and divine. He stood as well as a voice for the church's unity. He defeated enemies who marched on Rome. He quite literally saved the city of Rome from destruction. And he offers for us, for all time, a path to holiness and a deepening understanding of who we are as Christians.
1: Leo, he lived his life and he exercised the office of the papacy in a time that was crucial in Western history. The falling away of an old order, the Roman order, the emergence of something new, but it was still not clear what that was going to be. But as the Bishop of Rome, as a shepherd of the church, Leo spent 20 years of his life, 20 years as Pope, shaping the office and shaping the exercise of that office that would influence, you know, the papacy and shape the papacy for centuries to come.

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man. Howdy. Thank you. Welcome to Living Right with Dr. Ray. We are here at the Catholic University of America. Thank you. Got a lot of the students here. Excuse me. I don't use a teleprompter. 15 years. Okay, I'll just do it on my own. Thanks for coming here. By the way, we are also collaborating with WMET, great Guadalupe affiliate here in Washington, D.C. We have a guest today that is close to my heart in terms of family and children, Dr. Catherine Pikalic. And she's going to talk about women who challenge the birth dearth. Women who say, I want to have more than 1.86 allowable children. Father Larry will talk about, what do you do on the dating scene? Do you guys still date? I mean, do people still date? Ooh. So we'll find out what Father Larry has to say about that. And single moms, is it just as easy for them? Do they succeed just as well? No, I've been noticing something now. You guys, I feel bad for you. Because see, my generation and every generation before us were always greater than you. We'd say things like, I used to walk 18 miles uphill both ways, put a nuclear waste. We were grateful children. That's the way it was. What are you going to tell your kids? 980 channels. That's all we got when I was a boy.

0: Used to have to make your sister go get the remotes for you when I was a boy. Only had 9 of them. Power buttons up at the top. Had to stretch your thumb there to get that top power button. Sometimes your hurt stopped right in there, you know? Yeah. One winter got so bad, after my mom was done shoveling the driveway, she only made it halfway up the walk before she collapsed. I had to step over her with my hot chocolates. I spilled some right there. Should have sued her. What are you going to tell your kids? You have been robbed of being able to tell your kids how great you were. I used to do this to my mom. Are you older than 18, honey? When I turned 18, I told my mom, okay, fine. You're my boss. You can make me do what you want. Now that I'm 18, I'm going to do the exact opposite of everything you ever taught me. You can make me go to bed now. When I'm 18, I'm never gone to bed. So for years, I called her up, 3:30 in the morning. Mom, yeah, I'm still awake. You know what else? I got every light in the house on. Refrigerator door's wide open. I just drank straight from the milk carton. Later on, I'm going to run with the scissors. Yeah, the good scissors. Remember the good scissors? I would go home and I say, hey, Ma, you still got those good scissors? Yeah. They're up in a shrine glass case with the scotch tape and the virgin. That's why you ever use them? Just no. But they're there if I need them. You don't cut paper with the good scissors. Ones I had, rounded, rusted shut. You touched them, you got tetanus. Let's take some questions. What do we have for questions? Sir.
1: Yes, want to talk about annulments and explaining it. I understand why in Matthew 19 that Jesus talks about specifically about divorce and also understand why the church does it, but it's really hard to explain to other people who don't share the Catholic faith. It's seen as triggering, intrusive, judgmental, and just wanted to hear what's the best way to explain that.
0: Yes. Well, it depends who you're talking to. If you're talking to somebody who's hostile, they're going to say, well, you know what an annulment is? That's Catholic divorce. That's all it is. It's Catholic divorce. Quite a bit different. Our Lord was real clear. You cannot say we split this marriage up because he put it together unless at the very beginning the marriage was judged to be by proper church authorities invalid. Something was missing. In other words, let's say that I marry you and I ask you, will you welcome children? And you say, of course, which is one of the conditions for a Catholic sacramental marriage. 2 months into it, she says, I don't want any kids. I lied. I lied just to marry you. I don't want any kids. I married you for your money. That's invalid. Okay, so that marriage was under false pretenses, not freedom of choice. I would say this to somebody who says that. Well, first of all, they're upset because you Catholics have this belief. I would ask, I'd say, so are we not allowed to follow our church's teaching based upon what we believe Christ taught us? So when somebody says, you can't do that, it's intrusive. Well, wait a minute. You're not Catholic, so you're not bound by this. But we are. So why are you upset with us for being bound by something we think was handed to us directly by Christ? First thing. Second thing is, I've noticed a lot about these kinds of questions. I see. How old are you, son?
2: 19.
0: So he goes to his mom and dad, and he says, I got to tell you, Dad, I agree with pretty much everything you teach me, about 90%. Now, the 10% I don't agree with, I'm not going to follow. But I decide which 10%. Now, I ask my clients, I say, is that an obedient kid? Nobody says it is. They all say, no, it's not. I say, why not? He's agreeing 90%. Yeah, but he decides the 10%. So that puts him in authority above the parent. Well, that's kind of what we do when we say, well, I don't agree with what the Catholic teaches on that. Now, I agree with most of it. But I don't agree with that one. So what they're doing is they're putting themselves above the church. That's what they're doing. I don't think you're going to convince anybody. I think you're just going to basically say, well, this is a deeply held belief come from Christ. It's what the church has always taught.

0: And therefore, if you cannot accept this, if you think that they shouldn't stand in judgment of the validity of your marriage the day that you committed, what can I do?
1: Thank you.
0: It's the old, I just don't like what you guys teach. It's really what it is. And I want to say, why are we not allowed to believe what we wish to believe? I thought you were the tolerant one. Let's take a second one. Yes, ma'am.
2: Yes.
0: Your name, ma'am?
2: Brooke.
0: Okay, we got you. You married me for my money. what a bad move.
2: Yes, so my question to you is, what's one piece of advice you would have for a graduating senior from college?
0: One piece of advice, a graduating senior. Buy a used car because the new ones depreciate really fast. I guess it would depend, Brooke, on what you believe. If you're a Christian, I would say the one piece of advice I'd have for you is stay close to God, because in the end, that will be all there is. If you're not a Christian, I would say you have probably the most important decision in your life to make. Is there a God? Is Christ God? You at least need to explore that question. You don't explore it, then at the end, you're going to tell our Lord, if he's there, give me like 8 more years. Give me 8 more years, I'll check it out. You know, as a psychologist, what I don't understand the most, Brooke, is people who are older, who are still ignoring this question. They're still not pursuing it. They're still not looking into the evidence for it. I don't understand, because ultimately they're going to find out. Now, if there is no God, they die. They don't know. They don't even know that there is no God because they're dead. But if there is a God and they ignored him, well, it's up to him how he's going to judge them. I can't say. But that doesn't make sense to me as a psychologist. It's the number one question of self-interest, if you will. Thank you, Rick. Time for one more. Sir?
3: So Gen Z is kind of been known as the anxious generation. We can barely pick up the phone to call the dentist. So when it comes to making big decisions...
0: I can't pick up the phone and call a dentist either. I mean, you know, at my age, I look forward to root canals, but go ahead.
3: But when it comes to making big decisions like getting married, picking a career, discerning your vocation, how can we overcome that anxiety and make a choice?
0: Because when people have anxiety, they're worried about the risk and what it means. What if I choose the wrong profession? What if I fail? What if I don't find somebody and I'm incompetent in the dating scene? What they do is they personalize it. Let's say that EWTN comes to me and says, Ray, canceling the show. You're done. It's Brooke's fault. You're done. Okay, now I can interpret that a couple of ways. I can say, well, they think I'm not that good at this. Fair enough. But that doesn't mean anything about me. It doesn't mean I'm a failure. When I first started this program, I knew full well. I didn't know how it was going to go. I had no idea. Okay, so am I gonna do this in case I don't succeed? No. That's the difference. When people try things and they make it an indication of who they are, that's where the anxiety just goes like this. Rather than saying, hey, I'm going to try this. Hopefully I succeed. I'm going to work at it. But if I don't, well, let's see what other options I have.
3: Thank you.
0: We have a quick question round here. I know that. We have some quick questions. Sir? Yeah.
4: So when a woman is pregnant, mm-hmm. when can she expect her baby to move?
0: Well, with any luck, as soon as he graduates from college.
4: What was your most anxious moment as a parent?
0: My son was a senior in high school. Showed me his report card along with a list of successful entrepreneurs that quit high school.
4: Wow. So you have a dog, Doc.
0: Yeah, I got a dog.
4: Why do you prefer a dog over a cat?
0: Simple. If a dog and a cat were the same size as us, which one would want to play and which

0: one would eat you. Very simple.
1: All right, thank you.
0: Thank you. Let's go around the country and see what we have here. Dear Dr. Ray, is it wrong to homeschool one of your children because of trust or communication issues? See, issues is the word everybody has to use now. It's all an issue, you know what I mean? I don't lose my temper, I have anger management issues. I'm not clumsy talking to people, I have socialization issues. How about immaturity? My family says that would not be fair because these are not reasons to not send her to school. My first question would be, is this really the family's objection? Maybe they're thinking, I don't want you to homeschool because you're going to ruin her socialization there, you know? So all of a sudden, they've decided, no, they've weighed in. And I would want to know if Melissa asked her family for their opinions. That's one. You don't parent by consensus. Two, she says trust, communication, and immaturity. I suppose you could probably say she's getting influenced pretty good by the crowd. And if mom is saying, I can't really control what she's seeing and wanting to do and how she's being pulled, then at that point, mom's got to make that decision. Will the child like it? Not necessarily. But in fact, is it the family's opinion? See, I think what's happening here is mom's questioning herself. And she wants me to kind of weigh in on this. But in fact, who am I? All I can give her is, here's your options, okay? If you think your daughter is being influenced very badly, if you don't like the direction she's heading in, you have every right to say, I'm going to make this decision for your well-being, even though she doesn't like that decision for the well-being. And I've noticed this. This is a fear question. Many parents are afraid to make a move for fear of someone's reaction. I'm 14. You take my smartphone, I'll go crazy. Fear. Fear. Will they hate me? Will they resent me? Will they have psychological issues? One of my first books was called You're a Better Parent Than You Think, and I talked about how the experts were pushing psychological correctness on parents, which is there are certain psychologically appropriate ways to deal with every situation as a parent. Well, after 40 plus years of shrinking, I used to be 6'9", I've found that more parents parent in fear, especially with you guys, with the older kids. They're scared. They're scared of how you'll react if, for example, they make you go to church and you don't want to go to church. Are you going to puke up religion? When you're 21 years old, you're going to say, you maybe go to church. That's why I don't go to church, which is a lie, by the way. There are many other reasons. That's not even in the top 10. But fear. So I don't know what mom's going to do here, but I guess my final answer to her would be, you make this decision on the basis of what you know about your daughter and your family and your morals. And I've often said this, my kids are grown now. Parole officer says some of the nicest kids he has. If my kids go astray, I want to be able to live with myself by saying they had to go through me, not because I did this. When we come back, I am so anxious to hear what this author has to say, Dr. Catherine Pikalik. She's got a wonderful book out, and she's going to talk about why there seems to be a bit of a momentum among women who want to be married and want to have the children that God gives them, even though the culture says, what are you doing? Are you nuts? I want to hear all that she has found and discovered in her research when we come back. Here at the Catholic University of America. Thank you. Living Right with Dr. Ray.
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0: She hated publicity. She suffered the celebrity. But she accepted it if it was going to help the poor.
1: She was strong. She was firm. She was a tough cookie. She was tough in Jesus. She wanted to love until it hurts.
2: For Mother Teresa, there were no expendable people. Everyone has dignity and worth because everyone is made in the image of God.
3: Lord, make me a channel of your peace, that where there is hatred, I may bring love.

0: Only an Epicurean could come up with such...
1: Wait for it. It gets better. Or should I say, much worse.
2: On the next mind-bending episode of Saints vs. Scoundrels, the Doctor is in, and so is the Apostle, when Sigmund Freud meets St. Paul.
3: There are no gods, as science assures us. But then we must ask and answer, where do the gods come from?
0: You assume there is no God and no moral order. Therefore, you believe you've got to explain why it is that we poor foolish mortals cooked them up.
2: It's a chess match that'll have everyone talking.
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7: Welcome back to Living Right with Dr. Ray. We are at a beautiful facility here on the campus of the Catholic University of America, along with our partners, WMET, AM 1160 here in Washington, D.C., Guadalupe Radio Network. I was excited when I heard you were coming on the program. We live in a culture that says you can have physical relations with anybody, anytime, anywhere, anyway, and we have to applaud. There's only one group that we really give grief to, and that is married moms who have more than the 1.86 allowable number of children. What prompted you to check into all this?
6: The number of people having more than 1.68 children is shrinking rapidly. And so this group of people that I think people see them a little bit on the margin of society, they've quickly become the most interesting group in society. Because everybody around the whole world now wants to know, how can we keep our population from falling? And so, of course, I researched them because governments are coming up with all kinds of mostly harebrained schemes for getting people to have more children. So I thought, well, why don't we just go ask people who have children?
7: How unique. And what did they say?
6: They said they had really important reasons for doing this. You know, by and large, these are faith-based reasons. You're people motivated, at least motivated by the value of children. And they came to that through religious faith, through personal experience. So deeply personal reasons.
7: It's not a farm in 1880, so they don't need the labor.
6: That's right.
7: What's the deeply personal reasons? Are they saying, I want to leave my legacy? I need somebody to take out the trash?
6: Yeah. No, really, it's really a biblical expression that children are blessings from God and expressions of divine goodness and the purpose of their marriages.
7: Expressions of divine goodness. Mm-hmm.
6: Yeah,
7: I better call home and tell my wife, say, hey, our kids are expressions of divine goodness. I know, give them time, give them time. Do you find that these oddball families, by statistics anyway, are the focus of grief? I mean,

0: the things that people feel free to say to moms.
1: So it was a question I asked everybody was, what is the strangest thing you've ever been asked in public about the size of your family?
0: By a stranger.
1: By a stranger. Yeah, and I heard a number of things. Some of them are really sad. So of course you get things like, do you know how that happens? And boy, you have your hands full. Are they all yours? Which I think people think is funny, but it's a little offensive.
0: Well, you've raised 14 kids.
1: That's true.
0: Which makes me feel like an amateur with 10. But when they used to ask us that, I'd say,
1: yeah,
0: of course, it's not all our children. The oldest is at home with the triplets.
1: Mm. One poor lady said that she was accosted in the supermarket by somebody who said that she should be spayed. Yeah. Another woman had a story of being at... she was at Goofy's Kitchen at Disneyland, and someone said, are these all your children? And she said, yes. And this person stopped and said, well, can I ask why? So, yeah, people...
0: Tax deductions.
1: I know, people do get really strange comments in public, which kind of encapsulates, I think, something that's in the popular imagination. I mean, one is that people are surprised. They're not the ordinary. There's an element of surprise. And the second is that people can't really see a reason for that. So I think your comment about we don't live on farms anymore is really important. If we did live on farms, everybody would understand why, you know, Joe at the end of the road with 10 kids was a really wealthy man, because his farm would be really well staffed. And no one can figure out today why you would want to put 10 kids in your house.
0: Yeah. My 10 kids are adopted. Mm-hmm. My wife was standing in line at an amusement park buying tickets for a ride. All the kids were behind her. And the lady selling the tickets said, I wonder what their mom is thinking right now. And my wife said, their mom is thinking she'd like 10 tickets for this ride. Yes, these kinds of... Where does freedom come from? Where is this that people who would never, ever say a word about certain things, ever, even if they thought it, why are they so free?
1: Well, I think we've seen this in the culture, that I think family size, decisions about family, on the one hand, we defend that they're very personal. We think they're very personal. There's a sphere of privacy around that. And yet... they cause people to exclaim and to say things out loud that I think, as you say, in any other context they wouldn't say. A very unprofessional thing to say, for sure. And so it tells us that actually, although we are living in a time when we believe that family is private and personal, it's very difficult for us to behave as if it's private and personal.
0: And family has a very broad definition.
1: Right, the meaning of marriage is not private and personal. And it can't be, right? The meaning of children is not private and personal and can't be for society, right? Because even as we're seeing today, at the very end, if we decide, if we have converged in a moment where we don't have a shared understanding of the value of children, we won't have them. And what we're seeing now is a terrible collapse of the sort of, we'll say, the economic and political system that's consequent on that. So it's never really private, is it?
0: I forget how many countries now have negative birth rates. It's under, I think it's over 100. And some of them, Italy, South Korea, Japan, are under one child per childbearing woman. Which, as I understand it, and you would know more of this from your research, after a couple generations, you can't recover?
1: I'm not fond of the you can't recover.
0: Okay.
1: Because, you know, anybody who's alive and can get married and have children can recover, right? So, like,
0: but the society.
1: Yeah, but the society will certainly look different. Yes, we have multiple countries with birth rates below one. That means that the size of your population will cut in half in a generation. This is much more widespread than people realize. And so, and this is what's causing the urgency. This will be urgent for people. It is urgent for people already right now. And so everybody's asking the question, you know, everyone's asking the question. Traveling to China in January, because the Chinese government is very concerned about the same question. The Korean government is very concerned about the same question. So they're a little bit ahead of us, but we look like we're heading in that direction.
0: Are Americans more likely to embrace the larger families personally than foreign countries?
1: Well, we have to name the specific foreign country.

0: So in some, I would say compared to some countries, yes. And the reason for that is what we're seeing today is that most of the variation in countries that have birth rates that look like they could recover and the ones that don't is predicted by how much religious flourishing there is in the country. So a good example that everybody can imagine is this is modern Israel. So modern Israel has a birth rate that is well above replacement. And that's because in the state of Israel, you have about 15 to 18% of the families are either Orthodox or Hasidic or deeply religious Jews who have children because they're blessings from God. So the countries that have higher birth rates today are the ones that have lots of flourishing biblical religious communities. And the United States actually comes out looking pretty healthy in that respect.
1: What would you tell a woman who comes to you and says, "I have two children. I would very much like to have more, but I'm afraid. Afraid I can't handle them, afraid of the expense, afraid of the grief my family's going to give me, afraid that I will take away from the attention of the other two." What would you say to them?
0: Yeah. It's always a bad idea to counsel individuals on the basis of,
1: well, wait a minute, I'm a psychologist. Wait.
0: I'm counseling you. No, but what I think I'll just say what I learned in my research, what the research would suggest, is that people recover from that feeling of stress and being tapped out. And so the main recommendation that the moms I talked to said was, don't make a permanent decision. You can give yourself some time and get through this, but you may feel able to take another child in the future. So that alone is actually a counsel that's quite different from what the society urges us to do, which is to decide that you're done. So we have a whole culture of, actually, it's becoming quite common. One and done is quite common. Two and done is quite common. Two is the most normal family size in the United States now. And so actually, just a counsel of waiting. You may not be ready for a child today, but actually, a lot of what makes it difficult may pass, like this too shall pass. And so I tend to just counsel, don't decide your don't make a permanent decision today. Because we see a lot of people come through that high stress period when children are little, and then they feel, oh, actually I feel much better today. I'm not as afraid today. But then they've made a permanent decision. So
1: My wife said that she believed she was a better mother of 10 than she was of three.
0: Yeah.
1: Because
0: yeah.
1: She learned a
0: yeah.
1: lot.
0: Yeah.
1: I remember when we adopted our third child, I said to my wife, honey, we're gone from a man-to-man coverage to zone. Gone
0: yeah.
1: into zone now. I don't know if
0: yeah.
1: we can stop
0: yeah.
1: eight more kind of
0: yeah
1: heading out and flooding our
0: yeah
1: zone.
0: yeah, that's right.
1: One good thing about
0: well
1: that, though, is that if one of my kids tells me I don't like you,
0: yeah
1: I can say, so what? I got five or six who do. Got a 50% approval rating.
0: Some a lot of the moms I talked to said, and of course they didn't seek me out. I mean, in a sense, I sought them out, and they said, look, having 5 or 10 kids isn't for everybody, but maybe just one more than you have, and it'll probably work out well. So that was an interesting thing to take home. They also agreed with you and your wife that the moms who went past three, almost everybody I interviewed said three was the hardest number of kids to have. Which is
1: People
0: interesting.
1: ask me, they say, why did you have 10? I said, well, it's kind of like eating potato chips.
0: Yeah.
1: You always think you can eat one more till you get a bellyache. It's kind of sort of the way it is.
0: Yeah.
1: This is fascinating
0: Yeah.
1: to me because I do a lot of counseling with moms whose families have turned on them or who are afraid to tell. I had one guy tell me he had 10 kids, and he said after kid number 4 or 5, we did not tell our relatives that we were pregnant again. We didn't want to hear it.
0: Yeah.
1: And that's that retreat kind of mentality, or if you go to your
0: Yeah.
1: OBGYN and they start handing you
0: Right.
1: pamphlets
0: Right.
1: kind of thing.
0: Right. I think there's a lot of collected wisdom that people have from raising larger families that has mostly been lost over the last several decades. And we are in the process of bringing that back. I mean, both this kind of research, your work, just bringing back that wisdom that says, well, actually, the most overwhelm that you will have is at three, and it will get better after that. People don't know this. They just imagine that, somehow
1: They don't
0: 10,
1: want to step into that void.
0: yeah, 10 is like two, 5 times 2, and 2 is terrible. So, they just like go, that's like not even a matter.

0: imaginable. But that's all that wisdom that comes out from talking to people. In a sense, I don't believe there's any right number of children for a family to have. I do think
1: that depends when the child tax credit runs out. That's really kind of
0: weird. I have one little brother that was born on January 1st, and there was a lot of a lot of disappointment.
1: Yeah,
0: in that one.
1: That's a bad move.
0: Exactly.
1: You know, I talk to a lot of parents at the end of their lives. Mm-hmm. I have never met one who said we had too many children. Mm. I have met countless who have said, I wish I'd have had more children.
0: Yeah.
1: We have a segment on the program here, Catherine, that is, Hey, Dr. Ray. And we take a look at current research and see if it makes sense in the context of how we as Christians want to live our lives. Mm-hmm. And you alluded to it. You said basically family is kind of anything you want and it's all equal and it doesn't really matter. And so we looked at the research on single moms, and in fact, is that an equally easy or even successful way to go? Yeah. So let's take a look and see what it says.
2: Hey, Dr. Ray. Dr. Ray.
3: Yeah, just double cheese and substitute the anchovies, hot fudge.
2: Dr. Ray.
3: Yeah, just a sec. Okay, so 20 minutes? Okay, I'll take care of this and I'll be with you. Thanks.
2: Dr. Ray.
3: Yeah.
2: Anchovies and hot fudge.
3: Well, they said you could put anything on you want.
2: On a pizza?
3: Well, I tried it.
2: Dr. Ray.
3: Yes.
2: We're trying to be responsive to the questions of our viewers.
3: Okay, well, that was one of their questions.
2: Anchovies or hot fudge?
3: Yeah.
2: All right. Can we be serious for a second here?
3: All right.
2: Something that our viewers bring to our attention all the time, family dynamics, one of your specialties, and especially single-parent families. I've got a study here. They brought to our attention Family Psychology, a big article, and it says, the traditional family is not necessary for well-adjusted kids, particularly when it comes to single moms. All you have to do is have a high quality of parenting.
3: I totally agree. Oh, okay. The single family can raise well-adjusted kids. The question is not, can they? The question is, one, is it harder? And two, how much stress on the moms? And three, all things considered, is a two-parent family more likely to raise well-adjusted kids?
2: So how can psychologists like yourself conclude that the traditional family is not necessary?
3: How many did they survey?
2: About 50 mothers.
3: 50. They surveyed 50. The overwhelming studies using large numbers say that all things considered, again, there's great single moms, but all things considered, a good stable family with two parents raises the odds not only of a more contented parent, but a better adjusted kid.
2: Yeah. Well, I'm glad you brought that up because another thing brought to our attention is a research paper that had 7,000 single moms. They are twice as likely to suffer depression and anxiety, and the conclusions of this research called alarming.
3: Alarming. Isn't that an interesting word? Because to say that that's alarming rather than to be expected implies they didn't think that was going to happen.
2: Well, wouldn't you expect that?
3: Well, we would. But it says something perhaps about the researchers that that's alarming. But here's the other thing, Nick. I'm kind of surprised it's only twice as likely to have emotional struggles. I'm surprised by that. I saw a study that it was over 90% of prison inmates did not have a steady dad in the home.
2: We're not surprised then that single moms are stressed out.
3: That's right.
2: From a psychological point of view, if it's possible, the intact family then would seem to be the traditional family, mom, dad, kids, would be the superior arrangement, right?
3: A well-adjusted, heroic single mom can make it happen. The question becomes, how hard is it to happen? Is it more or less likely that the kids will grow up to be well-adjusted? You know the problem with that study? The other problem is, how old were the kids in the study?
2: The first one?
3: Yeah.
2: Between 8 and 10.
3: I would like to see what it would be like when those kids are 20 what would the study say about

0: their adjustment at age 20.
1: Well, what I would like to see is what our viewers think and what they have to say about their experiences as single parents or people they know who are single parents, their struggles, their anxiety, their tensions, and I guess the bottom line is, how did the family come out in the end?
0: Well, that's something we ought to talk to our viewers about. Comment?
2: Well, we see this over and over, right? In academic research, and anything so important like family, we have to compile evidence, not just from 55 to 6,000, but lots and lots and lots of studies. And over, you know, over 50 years, we could probably fill this room with the number of studies that points to the same conclusion that you highlighted, which is it's possible to do this, but it is not the norm or the easy path.
3: Why does our culture fight that? Why does it have a narrative that says that this is as good as this, as good as this, as good as that? The traditional woman who gets pregnant by four guys and has four children as a single mom through four different guys, why does our culture look at that? Is it partly because we want to do what we want to do and I don't care what the research says about how to live well?
2: Well, there might be some of that. But I always think probably more of this is sort of misplaced empathy, right? Misplaced empathy, which is, well, we feel sorry for people who, through no fault of their own, seem not to have been able to transition to a stable marriage, not to be able to find the right guy, oftentimes left by somebody. And so I think there's a kind of empathy that we want to wrap around that person, in part in order to encourage them. And that misplaced empathy turns into sort of, well, there are no norms. Or if we hold up this norm, we will make this person feel bad. When in many cases, the person who's struggling with the lack of a husband feels just as bad about it as we do. And actually holding up the ideal isn't going to take away anything, but actually allows us then to reach in out of charity and kindness. So I think it's more of a misplaced empathy, but.
3: So this is kind of like a macroscopic participation trophy. Yeah. That in fact, if you made the effort and this is your status and you didn't win the marriage lotto, if you will, we're still gonna give you a participation trophy.
2: I mean, if we go back to 1960, you know, more or less between 1960 and 1975, the norms about sexual behavior before marriage and outside of marriage shifted so dramatically. I think we are still picking up those pieces, right? So sex before marriage and sex outside of marriage used to be a lot more rare than it is now. Mm-hmm. It was never zero, we all know that, but it was a lot more rare than it is now. And we still don't have a sort of a solid solution for that outside of essentially coming together in strong biblical communities, be they Jewish or Christian, and kind of upholding these ancient biblical norms. But apart from that, I think we don't have a good way to both affirm the struggling persons, the suffering persons, and also uphold a norm without sounding as if we're contradicting ourselves.
3: I saw a survey that said, by choice, the number of young people who enter marriage as virgins. You want to take a guess on the number?
2: I'd have no idea. That's 3%?
3: 3%.
2: It's pretty small.
3: Pretty small. And I think a lot of these young people here at the Catholic University of America, I was talking to some of them, these are some pretty faith-filled kids.
2: Yeah.
3: These are the kind of kids that give you hope to take over where kind of we messed it up. You know, you guys are going to have to pick up our pieces instead of us having to pick up your pieces. Father Larry Richards, we have a segment with him called Living the Faith. Mm-hmm. And he's going to talk about comparison between the 60s, when you were looking for someone perhaps as a lifetime partner, and now, how has it changed? So when we come back, we're going to talk to Father Larry, Dr. Catherine Pekalik. What a delight.
2: Yes.
3: Thank you so much.
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0: Welcome back. Delighted to be with you here on Living Right with Dr. Ray as we collaborate with our friends at the Catholic University of America. Faithfully, unabashedly Catholic University. We've got a lot of the kids here. And of course, WMET AM 1160 Guadalupe Radio Network affiliate here in Washington, D.C. Well, talked a lot about families, talked about big families, talked about single families. Now we're going to talk a little bit about pre-families. What's it like when you're a young person like some of these young people here, dating or at least meeting someone that may be potentially a partner for the rest of their lives?
1: Father Larry, we
2: Dr.
1: were
2: Ray.
1: Taping we were some taping. Of these episodes.
2: Was
1: here.
2: I there?
1: You were there like this. When you,
2: okay.
1: You know, you weren't there live.
2: Oh, okay.
1: You refused. You were out doing a mission somewhere.
2: Yeah.
1: And a couple of these young ladies, this was a very faith-filled Catholic university, came up to us afterwards, almost pleading, and said, outside of this school, how will we find a guy, especially guys nowadays, get him off the video games first.
2: Sure. They weren't trying to hit on you, were they, doctor?
1: I was their great-grandpa.
3: I was going to say. You
1: know? It's like, when you look at a pretty girl, my first thought is, I wonder what her grandma looks like. You know. My point is, what can we tell these young ladies? Because a lot of them sacrifice, Father.
2: Absolutely.
1: They'll say, I will drop my standards because I want to be a mom.
2: That's a shame.
1: Because...
2: Never, ever do it. The Bible talks about never be unequally yoked, meaning that you shouldn't unequal yourself with a non-believer. You know, believers need believers to get married. Even the church teaches that. You know, you need a dispensation to marry someone outside the church, but it should be someone who even believes in the church, you know. But you can still get dispensations. Doesn't mean you can't marry someone who's not Catholic. But from all eternity, we have to focus on vocation. And vocation isn't just the priesthood or religious life. Marriage is a vocation. So again, if we believe in true vocation, we believe that from the moment that you were created, God created someone for you, if you're going to follow him and do that. I mean, so if you're called to be married, he already has your person. He'll let you marry anybody you want because you got a free will, but he has someone planned for you. So first of all, I always tell girls, start by praying for your future spouse. Pray for them that God will give and reveal that to you. Second, when you sit there and you're praying for that, make sure that you find a guy that loves Jesus. You know, it's the same with the other thing. And there are men who love Jesus Christ. You know, so pray for that because, again, God has the person for you. And again, remember Ruth Graham, Billy Graham's wife?
1: Yes.
2: You know, she sat there and she said once, I am so glad that God says no to prayer.

0: If not, I'd have married the three people that I should have never married. Because she was dating this one guy and she said in prayer, God, I really want this man. I want him to be my spouse. God said no. New one came along. Okay, God, he loves Jesus. He does everything. I want this one. God said no. A third time, God said no. And then she met Billy Graham. And God said yes. So I always tell people, never settle for a Volkswagen when God has a Cadillac waiting for you. Because sometimes we're getting, okay, I'll drop all my standards. I just need a man in my life. That is not marriage. You want to make sure that if God has your life planned and he already has a spouse for you, you wait until God gives you
1: that. That makes you have
0: man.
1: To be more patient.
0: Much more patient. But it also has to make sure you're praying. You know, that again, the purpose of marriage is to get each other to heaven. You know, and of course, mutual love and procreation and education of children. But your job is, so you want a man who's going to love you and pray for you so you go to heaven someday. Not, don't try to fix a man, because it only gets worse. It doesn't get better. You know, all the traits you can't stand, it'll change after we get married. Yeah, it'll get worse. It ain't going to get better. So you don't jump into a relationship with anybody until you know that that person is going to love Jesus.
1: One of the sadder things in my office, a couple will be in there, they've got five kids, and the guy's leaving his wife. And she said, well, he converted. You know, he wasn't Catholic. He wasn't even religious. But he converted. And you find out that the guy just kind of was floating along, going through the motions. He's not really buying this.
0: Sure, sure.
1: And so I guess what you're saying to the ladies is you got to make sure that this is a deep sense of conviction.
0: Deep sense of conviction. And you can tell a man's heart. You know, just like you can tell a woman's heart. If you look at their heart, they might right now not be knowing God the way they should. But you can tell their heart is really open to that.
1: When I was dating my wife, she was not Catholic. And I remember telling the priest, Father, she's not Catholic, but she has got a depth to her, a sensitivity, a God openness that for me is off the charts.
0: Sure. And she's a better Catholic than you.
1: She is. She is. And that's
0: absolutely.
1: Is true. That is true. But she did give me an ultimatum.
0: Did she?
1: She thought I was not committing in the relationship. So, 2 years into the relationship, she says to me, you either tell me your name or it's over.
0: Oh, he's a sick person. Told you.
2: Father Larry always has wisdom. That's why he's been on every show since the beginning. Some 200 plus shows over 15 years. And I'm always curious when we have the young ladies here in the audience, here at the Catholic University of America, what questions might that have prompted for you? Anyone?
3: Thank you so much for coming and talking with us. I was wondering a couple things. I'm 20, I've never dated, I've never had a boyfriend, but for somebody who's looking for maybe eventually dating, what are some things you can practice to be the best partner, and also some red flags you can look in for other people so you can know who to date and who not to date?
2: The columnist Dave Barry says, one foolproof way of judging somebody's character is how they treat a restaurant server. He says, so they're mistreating a restaurant server, that's a bad sign. But I see a lot of young ladies like you in my office who get scared that they're not going to find someone because the pool of faith-filled, eligible Catholic young men out there is getting shallow. Although there is a resurgence of young men especially coming back to the Catholic faith. One, you really look into what he believes. You ask him a question. A very high profile personage says, when he met his wife, the first time, she said, I felt like I was being interviewed. He was asking me what I thought about this, what I thought about that, what I thought about kids, what I thought about religion, because he wanted to see, in fact, well, is he going to go any further with this or not? And you can't be afraid of, well, that's interrogation. That's going to turn them off totally. No, you can show an interest in somebody.

without interrogating, you could say, I'm curious. So were you raised Catholic? Were you raised in any religions? What's that to you in your life? Just curious. I want to know, kind of like Columbo. Just one more question. Just one more thing here. Do that. I've seen an awful lot of people get themselves in really sad, miserable relationships because they didn't take enough time to get to know the person. A friend of mine once said, anybody can act any way in a relationship for 1 year. It's hard to continue the facade after a year. Obviously, that's a general rule of thumb, but it is something I would say. I have daughters, and my one daughter's in her 30s. She's not married yet, and she's still looking to meet a good guy, you know. So she hasn't dropped her standards. I said, well, Sarah, you want somebody like that, huh? She goes, no. Thanks, Johanna. Speaking of which, I wrote a book, How to Get Along with Almost Everybody. Why would you want to anyway? Right? There's people you don't want to get along with. Yeah, but we're not talking about the mail carrier. We're not talking about the lady that lives six houses down the street who's a curmudgeon-y, crusty person. We're talking about your mother-in-law or your brother or your adult child. So how do you get along with these people? Because you can't really control how they're going to behave. So what do you do? And I talk about that. I talk about how we make ourselves miserable, demanding. You know the number one question I now get as a shrink? I hear this question more than any other question. Would you please tell me how to make somebody else be different? I just don't like the way my mom talks to me. She says things, and she talks like I don't know what I'm doing. I'm 21 years old, and she still treats me like I'm 7. Okay. So I suppose you can point this out to your mom, and I suppose she'll say, why, thank you. You know, I hadn't really thought about that, and it's so good that you've pointed that out to me, and I certainly will make those adjustments in our future relationship. Probably not. When somebody's difficult with you, the defining characteristic of difficult, they don't think they're difficult. There's the difference. Can't he see the way he is? Why do they have a double standard? Oh, they're criticizing me for that, but they're not criticizing them. So, how to get along with almost everybody, and my picture here on the back under almost. Thank you for joining me here at the Catholic University of America. Delightful, beautiful place. Nice, nice young people. WMET Guadalupe Radio, AM 1160. Delightful to have you with us. Thank you so very much for keeping us company. Living Right with Dr. Ray. Be well.

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1: 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And God lives in him.
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4: The essence of evangelization is to tell everybody Jesus loves you.
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4: Don't miss the opportunity.
6: Well, welcome, family. You know, no matter how bad things get in your life, you must turn to Jesus. Jesus is rather demanding. Today we have watered down the gospel so much that we just think Jesus is just a nice fella. You know? We're not too sure if he rose or he didn't, but he was a nice guy, a kind of social-minded man. Read it, sweetheart. I'm going to show you something tonight that says Jesus is loving, merciful, compassionate, but he demands a lot. You ever notice that? It's not easy for us to become holy. It's just not our bag. We just don't understand that to be holy, you have to change. We want to be holy and not change. You can't do that. So if you turn to Mark 6:30, not 6:30 in the evening, chapter 6, verse 30.

I'm going to go down through this and show you these poor apostles who were men, like the rest of you here, men, faulty, impatient many times. When they were kind of overworked, they got even more impatient. And I think this will give us courage to know that people like you and me can be as holy as the apostles, holy as St. Francis, holy, not in his way or their way, but in our own way. So, I'm going to read this to you. We'll just kind of have fun tonight. The apostles joined Jesus and told him they had done all and taught all. Then he said to them, "You must come away to some lonely place all by yourselves and rest for a while." Do we often do that? Huh? That's why you're all here today. Last 2 or 3 days. I don't know how much you rested. Most people, when it says come away, they come apart, you know. I think there's nothing like a pilgrimage to make you come apart. That's the point, though. A pilgrimage is to be filled of sacrifice, opportunities for virtue, and grace, and much prayer. All that together equals a new start. And so, there were so many coming and going that the apostles had no time to eat. I want you to remember that. Can you imagine a group of men that haven't eaten all day long? You can't even imagine it, can you? You can, yeah? Do their dispositions improve? Huh? No. Well, mine doesn't either. So they went off in a boat to a lonely place where they could be alone. But the people saw them, and they could guess where they were going. And from every town, they all hurried to the place on foot and reached it before those in the boat. How do you like that? Doesn't say much for that boat. As he stepped ashore, he saw a large crowd. And he took pity on them because they were like sheep without a shepherd. Isn't that true today, huh? So many are sheep without a shepherd. And he set himself to teach them at some length. Okay, now I want you to just use your imagination a little bit, okay? These men are dead tired. They haven't eaten all day. Ah, they're looking forward in that boat to a good sandwich with kosher meat and pickles. Like onions, little garlic here and there. And about a dozen figs. And they're looking at that shore's coming and they're going, "Oh, I can't wait." And all of a sudden they begin to see heads, people. And they're going, "Oh, I don't believe it." And John says to Mark, "You're not going to find this in scripture, so don't look for it." He says, "Do you see what I see?" He said, "It's rocks." He said, "No, it's not rocks. It's people." "No, it's not people." Thomas said, "Can't you see people, for goodness sake? Are you blind?" And James says, "It's people. People." But Jesus doesn't do anything, see? Jesus keeps his eyes on the people. He had pity on them. The apostles at this point had no pity. Now it was getting very late. And his disciples came up to him and said, "This is a lonely place," as if he didn't know. I mean, he sent them to a lonely place. And it's getting very late, as if he didn't know that either.

So send them away. So they can go to the farms and villages round about and get something to eat. Now, you understand that, don't you? Was it a pure motive? I don't think it was. They're kind of angry inside. The Lord kept on and on and on. And they look at each other, they go, and he kept talking on and on and on. And then he started healing people. And they were going, look at the sun. It's going down. Lord, it's late. Can you imagine telling God it's late? Can you imagine that? Well, we're not much different than the apostles. And the Lord looked at them. Now, you remember it. I keep in your mind these men are dead tired and awesomely hungry. And he says, give them something to eat yourself. Doesn't Jesus do that to all of us at times, huh? Just when you're thinking you're at the end of your ropes, and he puts another load on you. And he says, feed him yourself. Now, these men didn't have any food, and they didn't have any money. Oh, let's see what happened. And they said, are we to go and spend? Oh, see, that was their grocery money. 200 denarii on bread for them to eat? I can't get over that. See, they were beginning to get the hint that they had 200 denarii and they were going to go and buy a feast for themselves in this lonely place. And they're saying, are we going to give our money to feed them? And Jesus says, how many loaves have you? Go and see. So now they got to go hunting for some loaves of bread. See, he's adding thing upon, oh, this is interesting. Thing upon, demand upon demand. And when they found out, could you imagine going through a crowd and saying, you got any bread? What do you got? Said, what have I got? I don't have anything. Oh, what do you got? Nothing. What do you got? I got some loaves. Give me. What do you mean, give me? They're mine. What do you got? I got two fish. Hand it over. What do you mean, hand it over? I've been holding on to this all day long. Hand it over. The master wants your two fish. Now, will you hand it over before I choke you?

5 and 2 fish. The Lord said, what do you got? We got 5 loaves and 2 fish. Like, I told you so. And Jesus said, oh, here comes another demand. Oh, he's great. He said, he ordered them, go and get all the people together in groups on the green grass. Now, oh, let me tell you the rest of it. And they sat down on the ground in squares of hundreds and fifties. Oh, boy, what a scene that must have been. The Lord said, okay, get everybody together in groups of 50 and or 100. And they're looking at this massive crowd. And Peter says to John, how are we going to do them? He said, well, group them together. Okay, 50 of

these people are looking at him and saying, what? What's wrong? Where were they met? I don't know what's wrong with you. Will you get over there? The master said 50. Okay, don't get excited. 50 over here. 100 here. How come they got 100, we got 50? I don't know. Don't ask any questions. If you want to know, ask the master. Oh, the master wants it? Yes. You think I do this on my own? I'm as hungry as you are. Okay, 50. Oh, buddies, you gotta be in a square. A what? A square. What do you mean a square? You gotta sit in four corners. You know what a square is? Why do we have to sit in squares? I don't know. Ask the master. Okay, you go that square, here, here, and the rest of you just sit in the middle. So Thomas says, why are we doing this? The master said squares, 50 and 100. Now do it, or I'll let you have it. Okay. Now I wonder how much time it took to put 5,000 people in squares. Talk about demand, huh? Now these were not refreshed men that were ready to go. They were tired, hungry, annoyed. That's quite a job. You got more than 50 here. What would I say? Everybody square up in 50s. 1, 2, 3, 4, 5, 6, 7, 8, 9, 11, 12, 15. I need four over here. Oh, dear Lord. Now, see, that's an it looks, this is what you got to understand. Our dear Lord may ask us to do what seems to you and me unreasonable. Unreasonable. But if the Lord asks us, we have to do it. This place and the radio, all of us here are unreasonably here. We're the least people to do what's being done here. But you don't have to ask the Lord why. In this day and age, a lot of people say, well, I don't know what the Lord wants. The Lord never asks for something in dead silence. Otherwise, we wouldn't be responsible for not responding. We got the commandments. We got the precepts of the church. We have everything we need. We know God's will. We don't want to do it. That's our problem. Let's go on. Now you can see these demands piling up, don't you? Huh? That ever happened to you? Yelling and screaming like these men? Yeah? Then he took the 5 loaves and 2 fish, raised his eyes to heaven, and said the blessing. Then he broke the loaves and handed them to his disciples to distribute among the people. That was the bread. He also did it for the 2 fish. He took a basket and he had 2 fish. Okay, so he broke it, and he broke it, and he broke it. Just kept dropping down. 2 fish. And they were looking, and every basket filled with fish. Now there's a little, what shall I call it?

0: gone around. I heard a sermon one time. These are theologians who don't believe in this miracle. And this particular theologian said, well, it wasn't really a miracle. God, our Lord, made them share what they had in their pockets. Apparently, these theologians never read the good book because they were told there was no food and not enough money. And they only had two fish and five loaves. I don't understand the new heresies or whatever you call them, because when you take away this miracle, you take away the Eucharist, you see. It's a symbol of the Eucharist. When Jesus is in every single host, total, entirely. Well, they all ate as much as they wanted. And they collected 12 basketfuls of scraps. Now, I want you to imagine this. Everybody has eaten. You got the picture? 5,000 people had all they wanted. And that doesn't count, that counted men. Women and children were beside that. Could have been 10,000 there altogether, who knows? You know how some people eat. I mean, they put their hand with everything else in their mouth, you know. You just wonder. Well, St. Mark says there was tall grass in the place, that high. There were 5,000 men. Now, can you imagine our Lord saying to these, now they were happy. They saw this miracle, and everybody had eaten as much as they wanted, including the apostles. And the Lord said, boys, pick up the scraps. Huh? The scrap. Do you want us to pick them up? Pick them up. In the tall grass. Have you tried to pick out anything in tall grass? You have? Try it again. And the apostles had to look at each other and say, Lord, they make great fertilizer. I mean, they really would. The Lord said, no, pick them up. You know how much was over? 12 baskets, big baskets, full. I wonder who ate that. I'm sure the apostles had some of it for the next 3 months. But see, the miracle was so great. Oh, I got to show you this. This is wonderful. Now, after this, he realized he couldn't push these men anymore. Jesus knows he can push you so far, huh? You know it. He knows it. So he said to them, look, he said, go ahead to Bethsaida, and I'll let the crowd go. He knew he couldn't push him anymore. Jesus is sweet, kind, loving, and compassionate, and merciful. And he said, look, you get in a boat, and I'll let the crowd go. Wait till you see what he had in mind. So after saying goodbye, he went off into the hills to pray. You know, it's amazing to me that all of us, or many of us anyway, many of us think we don't have to pray. We're too busy. And what are you busy about? Your soap opera, which is the worst. Your favorite game on TV, which is stupid. Your favorite comedy, which is mostly very suggestive. And you don't have time to pray. Jesus himself, Son of God, took time to pray. Nobody can do what he did, the kind of work he did. And I know, and my sisters know, everybody that works here knows. Whatever success we have had, and we've had a lot. We've had our problems and our trials and disappointments and heartaches also. But it goes with it. They know that the reason it is what it is today is prayer before the Blessed Sacrament. Today, my dear friends, you cannot survive in this world of unbelief and disobedience and immorality and dishonesty without prayer. And preferably, if you can, before the Blessed Sacrament. If he needed it, how much more do you and I need it, huh? Well, when evening came, remember now, these disciples are on the boat. When the evening came, they were far out on the lake. And he was alone on the land. I want you to hear this. He could see they were worn out with rowing, for the wind was against them. Can you imagine Jesus sitting there and going, look at him. They row and they go a little bit forward and all of a sudden their boat would turn around and they're heading the wrong way. So they'd row back, make a little step, way over here now. And they row again. He was watching them. Just watching them. You see, what I'm telling you in this particular part of Scripture is my narration, because I think sometimes when we read the Scriptures, we don't put the event in our mind, you see? We don't make it real. It just happens like events. They don't happen that way. See, as we're reading it, we say, oh, that was one thing after another. No, it was 2 days. 2 solid days. And in order to comprehend the miracle and the hard time these men have, just like you have, these apostles had a hard time. Why? Because to be a Christian, especially today, to be a Christian, it takes effort and time and love and compassion and faithfulness to the church. We just don't become good by eating, sleeping, and drinking. There's too much around us, too much. You can't ride in your car downtown without some suggestive billboard or some, everywhere there's something. You need to see these men as they were before Pentecost, trying hard to live up to that image that person of Jesus. Well, about the fourth watch of the night, he came towards them walking on the water. What a sight, huh? What a sight. All of a sudden, they look and they can't believe it. Here's Jesus, and he's walking on the water. And they saw him walking on the lake, and they thought it was a ghost, and they cried out. They were terrified. Terrified. And he got into the boat with them. They said, "Courage, it is I. Do not be afraid." In the storms of your life, we all have them, have you not often cried out to Jesus, huh? Were you sure he heard you? No, not always. We're not always sure Jesus hears us when we have this awesome cry to him. Awesome cry. Cry sometimes of despair, cry of doubt, cry of everything. Well, then he got into the boat with them, and the wind dropped. They were utterly and completely dumbfounded. They didn't know what to do or what to say. Now, this is a very important sentence. I want you to hear, and I'm going to repeat it. Why was it that after they saw the miracle of the loaves, and they got into this boat, and they saw Jesus walking on the lake, after all of that, why were they so afraid? Why were they so doubtful? Well, I'm going to tell you. It says here, they were utterly and completely dumbfounded because they had not seen what the miracle of the loaves meant. Did you get that? Isn't that an amazing reason for missing the boat? They were dumbfounded and surprised and confounded because they had not seen what the miracle of the loaves meant. My asthma's acting up. Well, it says here, their minds were closed. Their minds were closed. Well, today they're closed, aren't they, huh? Our minds are closed. You see, all they saw was that Jesus performed a miracle and fed 5,000 people. That's all they saw. And today, many are in the same boat. They do not see the miracle of the Eucharist. They do not see. They see only a symbol, like the vine, the branches. That's all they see. They see a symbol. They don't believe that Jesus in the Eucharist is body, blood, soul, and divinity. The greatest gift given to the Father next to his Son on earth is his Son in the Eucharist. I will not leave you orphans. Well, the apostles' minds were closed, and today the first thing these new theologians do is to discredit the miracle of the loaves. And they say it's not a miracle. Everybody shared what they had hidden. Oh, how pitiful, huh? Their minds are closed. Is your mind closed? I pray tonight from the bottom of my heart that your minds will be open. And that this awesome miracle that happens every day on our altars, that you will know, love, and appreciate. Well, we have a call. Hello?
1: Hello, Mother.
0: Yeah, where are you from?
1: I'm from Baltimore, Maryland.
0: And what is your question?
1: Mother, I was wondering if you could explain to me the difference between anger and justified anger.
0: Yeah.
1: Okay, we're told to forgive 70 mm-hmm. times 7.
0: Yeah.
1: And we shouldn't be angry then. It's the fifth commandment says that you're not supposed to be angry, and the precepts of the church, the capital or deadly sins, it says that anger.
0: But I don't think it says you can't, you shouldn't be angry. We should not give in to our anger. That's a difference. I don't think you can help getting angry. Anybody here can help it? Except with a lot of grace. See, with grace, I can't control my anger. For what in whatever occasion, honey, see? But you have to realize justified anger, Jesus had justified anger. He had many occasions to be angry. In this occasion, I would have been so angry with those apostles, I said, look, go fishing, I'm gonna get another clam. See, but he didn't. When you read the gospel, you see many occasions when Jesus had every reason to be angry. But Jesus was never angry, and now hear this, he was never angry over things done to him personally. That's why we get angry. He was angry because they made his Father's house a den of thieves. Now that's different. I think you and I have a right to be angry over some of the things going on, not only in the church, but in the world. We cannot avoid anger, but I can avoid acting upon that anger. See, we have poor Oklahoma City as an example of uncontrolled anger. At least, that's the way it looks from this point. See, you cannot help if somebody comes up to you and insults you. You can't help getting angry. You're a human being. You got feelings. But you can help in the way you respond. Some people sometimes hate another person all their life because of something they did 20 years ago. That's unjustified anger. And Jesus told us something very important. He said, do not let the sun go down on your anger. Well, that may give me 6-7 hours to control myself. Summertime, you've got an extra hour. But we do have time to control ourselves. You know the old adage, count to 10. What's that going to do for you, count to 10? Count Jesus. Say, Jesus, I'm so angry and hurt now, but I want to imitate you. Just because Jesus threw out the money changers, that is not an excuse for anger. He was the only one that ever had justified anger. I think that kind of anger is justified.

0: We have many times in this day and age to have justified anger when it concerns the Lord. When something concerns ourselves, what do? Well, sometimes we can talk to people who are angry. We must pray for them. And even if that particular incident keeps coming back over and over, come your poor mind, you have to forgive as many times as it comes back. And you have to pray, pray. You know what gripes me? I got about 3,000 gripes. What gripes me sometimes is if I get angry, the person I'm angry about or at, they don't even know it. They're going around happy-go-lucky, and I'm stewing. You know, it dawned on me one day, and I thought, who's the fool here? Me. They're going their happy way, tra-la-la. And I'm burning up inside. I said, this is stupid. Why should I get so mad? And what made me really straighten up was I thought if we both died, that person would go straight to heaven, and I would. True? If you both drop dead at that moment, she'd be trolled, or he would be trolled up there, and I'd be down here saying, I don't believe it. Now you know gripe 568. We have another call. Hello?
1: Hello, Mother.
0: Yeah, where are you from?
1: From Maryland.
0: Oh, good. What's your question?
1: I'd like to thank you for everything you do.
0: Thank you.
1: What Bible do you use?
0: What?
1: I'm interested in finding out what Bible.
0: Okay. This is hard for me to explain. I use the 1966 Jerusalem Bible. The new Jerusalem Bible is kaput. It's got inclusive language. Right now, these are out of print. And they've been told not to print anymore. So the only Bible that I know is the one we sell, called the Ignatius Bible, without inclusive language. It's a very beautiful translation, no inclusive language. It's very difficult. I would say, any Bible you buy today is inclusive language. They kind of snuck that one in, you see. And buy a Bible that has footnotes. Because footnotes are wonderful. You don't have to be a student to have footnotes, but it explains a lot of things to you and have references. And I think reading the Bible is so relaxing and fun. I have fun. I don't mean I'm goofing all the time, but we also have the Navarre Bible. It's not a study Bible, but it's, I think, one of the most beautiful translations. And we have those, but they come in separate books, St. Luke, St. Mark, St. John, all the epistles of St. Paul, the Acts of the Apostles. It's a beautifully written Bible with Latin on the top. Oh, about that much Latin, the rest is English. The footnotes are worth the book. We have that in our gift shop called the Navarre Bible, or the St. Ignatius Bible. We have another call. Hello?
2: Hello, Mother Angelica?
0: Yeah, where are you from?
2: I'm from West Virginia.
0: And what is your question?
2: My question is this, Mother. I'm a recent convert this year to the Catholic Church. And you're one of the big reasons. I've been listening to you for now over a year.
0: Praise
2: and
0: God.
2: I've written you so many letters, we're becoming regular pen pals. But my question is this, Mother. When we had our confession with Father, I have to

say that I found such relief, as you said, you know, that I would, mm-hmm. when I would go to confession. But what I'm having a problem with is, and what Father told me would be my penance, would be to learn to accept, you know, that God has forgiven me. But how do I

0: and forgive yourself, move on, and, you know, believe that God has forgiven you, and go on with your life and do the best you can and live God's plan. But I don't understand why I can't forgive myself.
1: Well, you're going to join the crowd. It's very difficult to forgive yourself, and that's because of pride. See, pride subconsciously says to us, I don't believe you did that. And what you need to do is to go to Jesus sometime in the best sacrament and say, Jesus, here I am. I believe that you forgive and forget. See? And I want to forgive myself. If Jesus forgave you, you must forgive myself. You must forgive yourself. So I just say to you, what is your name? You're gone. Whatever your name is, say Mary. Say, Mary, I forgive you. Look at yourself in the mirror and say, I forgive you. That may be stupid, but sometimes we need these little simple things. If Jesus forgives and forgets, he doesn't bring it up. He doesn't bring it up. In the life of one of our great mystics, I've said it before, but I don't think this crowd heard. Her confessor did not believe that Jesus was appearing to her. And so he said to her, well, look, I don't believe you, but the next time Jesus comes to you, ask him, what was my last mortal sin? So when Jesus appeared to her, she said, Lord, my confessor does not believe you appeared to me. He wants a sign, and the sign is, what was his last mortal sin? And the Lord said, tell him, I don't remember. See? I don't remember. Pride tells us, I don't believe you did it. Humility tells you, I'm surprised I didn't do worse. See the difference? If you're surprised you didn't do worse, then you should forget it. When Jesus forgives, he forgets. You must do the same. And be at peace. The enemy wants to recall it. And if it does come to your mind, say, Jesus, you forgave me. I forgive myself. You try that. We have another call. Hello?
2: Hello, Mother.
1: Where are you from?
2: Omaha, Nebraska.
1: And what is your question?
2: My question is, Mother, I have ailments like you do, and also the asthma. The pain, I offer them up to our Lord with his sufferings, but I find myself sometimes complaining, and I don't want to do this. I don't know how to stop this. And yeah. May I ask one more thing, Mother? I have a dear godmother. She's a wonderful, wonderful Catholic lady, had 14 children. She needs special prayers because two of her children are going through trying times for Danny and Elizabeth.
1: Okay. Well, we need more faith, honey. I know what pain is. I have it all the time. And I know your poor human nature gets overtired sometime and you get tired of pain, see? But there's where the rosary comes in, and there's where the sorrowful mysteries come in. If you say the sorrowful mysteries and look at Jesus, see? Today we don't believe in crucifixes anymore, but I carry mine, see? And all during Mass, I'm able to hold on to him. Because we need that extra grace. We need to know how precious suffering is. You know, I always feel sorry for vegetables. Well, they look so beautiful in the garden, you clip them and clunk in hot water. I feel sorry for lobsters. They're nice kind of brownish green, and you put them in hot water. Everybody tells me they don't feel it. How do you know they don't feel it? And I feel sorry for them too. I feel sorry for myself once in a while.

But we can't allow it to last too long, see? You can't help feeling sorry for yourself. You can't help hurting. You can't help the duration. But if you say, Jesus, you suffered so much for me. He didn't have to. He's very happy with his Father in heaven. He didn't have to suffer. And he suffered so much. Oh, we'll never know in this life. This is your wonderful opportunity. The Father looks down on you with special love. Because as you suffer, the Father, the eternal Father, sees his Son in you. He does. And if you're offering it up like you say, what a wonderful thing. You can change the world. And pray for priests, religious, our Holy Father, all the faithful, the sick, the dying, those in Zaire that have this terrible disease. You have so much to pray for. And one day when you get to heaven, you see all these souls coming towards you. You say, who are you? And they'll say, your prayers saved us. Your prayers gave us the grace. The Lord heard your prayers and gave us extra grace to say we were sorry for all our sins. How you like that, huh? Our God is a wonderful God. He's compassionate and merciful and loving. And you know, we do feel very bad over what goes on in the church, in the world too. The world, oh my. And how deceived we are with abortion and all that. But we can never forget. The Lord has all of us in his hands. He's going to let us go just so far. Boom. He will not forsake us. He will not forsake us. The church and the world will one day rise again with great hope and love and holiness. We won't even believe what it's going to be like. Have courage then. And hope. The Lord is greater than the world and Satan and all his demons, and greater than all the leaders of this world. And one day he will come and shepherd us himself. And we shall see him as he is. Well, I've enjoyed being with you this evening. I always enjoy having scripture with you. I don't mock the scriptures. I hope you understand that. I try to see them as they were at the time, because that's how they were. And God, in the midst of imperfection and frailties, performed great miracles, and he will do the same today for you and me. One miracle I'm hoping is that you put me between your gas and electric bill. Or any other bill you have. Remember, this is our hard time. Hard, yeah, because everybody goes on vacation and they don't think about us. All of you at home, give. All of you that come home, give. Those of you who don't go anywhere, give. And those of you who have never given, give. You'd be surprised how good you feel. Me too. God bless you and see you next week.

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3: Hello and welcome to our series, Forgotten Heritage, Europe and Her Saints. I'm Father Owen Gorman, and together with Father John Hogan, we will be looking at one of the greatest martyrs in the Middle Ages, and that is St. Thomas a Becket. Please join us in just a moment.

0: Hello and welcome to our series, Europe and Her Saints, Forgotten Heritage. My name is Father Owen Gorman, and together with my friend Father John Hogan, in this episode we will be bringing you on pilgrimage to Canterbury in England, for it was there in the year 1170 that a crime was committed, a crime against the Archbishop of Canterbury, Thomas à Becket, who suffered martyrdom there at the hands of four knights dispatched from the king, King Henry II. Now, Father John is here to discuss this great life with us, this great man. Father, just as we begin, set him in his context. When was he born?
1: Well, St. Thomas à Becket was born at the beginning of the 12th century, 1118. And it was an interesting time in history because, I suppose, England as we know it was, I suppose, a little bit different to what we know now. England and Normandy were really one kingdom, and so there was a lot of influence between the English and the French. St. Thomas à Becket's family had Norman roots, so he was, I suppose, a mixture of both English and French, or at least Norman. He was born to Gilbert Becket and his wife Matilda. He had a very privileged upbringing. His father had a lot of property, and so the family lived on the rents of that property. And so he was a bit of a precocious child, I suppose, and he liked his money and he liked his good time. He got a good education, and when he was 10, his father sent him to Merton Priory to receive a good education, and then he sent him to a grammar school in London. Now, he did the basic work, but I don't think Thomas was any great scholar. His Latin remained very rudimentary throughout his life, so I suppose he was intent on a life of pleasure, and the idea of work really didn't feature into the equation at all. But unfortunately, things happened that demolished the hopes of a life of pleasure. His father lost his money, and so poor old Thomas found himself having to go out and do an honest day's work, at which point he got a job as a clerk and found that he was going to have to support his family.
0: But he really, I suppose, climbed a ladder of success and made many associations that brought him to a position of great influence.
1: Oh, yes. Thomas was very ambitious. His father had a lot of contacts. In the life of pleasure, the father had a friend who had estates and everything, somewhat estates. So Thomas was out kind of hunting and hawking and all of that. But one of his father's friends, perhaps even a relation, was the Archbishop of Canterbury, Theobald of

0: Beck, and he eventually got into the service of the Archbishop. And the Archbishop recognised there was great promise here in this young man, great ability and great ambition, and he used it for the mission. Thomas was sent on a number of missions to Rome, and he did very, very well. So the Archbishop said, you know, there's somebody here, I think I can trust this guy. Maybe there was a bit of nepotism there as well, but he had to be prepared. So he decided to send Thomas both to Bologna and to Auxerre to study canon law. And there Thomas got a good grounding in theological formation there. Not that he was very theological at this point, but he eventually became the Archdeacon of Canterbury around the year 1154. And this was a very important position within Canterbury Diocese. It brought Thomas into the company of many important people, including the King, Henry II. Mm-hmm.
1: Now, although he was a cleric at this stage, he really wasn't dedicated completely to the clerical life, was he?
0: No, he wasn't. I suppose a cleric back then was different from a cleric today, because many men, in fact, it was believed at one stage, one-fifth of the male population of England were clerics. Mm-hmm. They would have taken on some of the minor orders, simply because many of the positions that they would have held would have been positions governed by the church. And so to get on, you had to enter into the orders. Thomas certainly was not a pious man at all. Indeed, his friendship with Henry II was about pleasure and about hawking and hunting and women and wine and song and all of that. So again, he managed to get himself a good position, which got him back on track to a life of pleasure. As for the life of prayer and God, didn't really exist at all. Mm. In fact, he was self-serving. Mm. He wanted to attain the highest office in the land, have a good life, have a good time and enjoy himself.
1: When did he become friends with the King?
0: He became friends with the King when he was working for the Archbishop of Canterbury. And the Archbishop of Canterbury put in words on his behalf. The Archbishop would have told Henry, this guy is good. Mm. He's good at what he does. And so, you know, if anything comes up, you should really consider the guy for these positions. Mm. And in fact, one of the highest offices in the land did come up. In the year 1155, the position of Lord Chancellor of England became vacant. And so the Archbishop of Canterbury put forward Thomas as his nomination. Henry had seen Thomas, he got on well with him, and he said, you know, this is a guy I can work with. And he appointed him Lord Chancellor. Now, when Henry II said, this is a guy I can work with, basically it meant, here is a guy that I can manipulate. Here is a guy that I can get to do my dirty work. And that's what Thomas did. He was ambitious, he wanted to get on, he wanted money, he wanted pleasure, he would keep the King happy. Mm. His main task as Lord Chancellor of England was to keep the money coming in taxes, into the King's coffers. And of course that was just as important for Thomas as it was for the King, because if Thomas was going to get the money for his lifestyle, he had to keep the King happy, keep him sweet. And that's what Thomas did. He kept the money rolling in, and Henry was delighted. This is a guy thinks the same things as I think. I can work with this guy.
1: Because really, in Henry, we really don't have a model of a righteous king, do we?
0: Oh, God help us, no. Henry was dysfunctional. There's a movie called The Lion in Winter, and it stars Peter O'Toole and Catherine Hepburn. And it talks about, he plays that King Henry II, and she the wife, Eleanor of Aquitaine. And if you watch that movie, you see a dysfunctional family. And you know, I know there's artistic license there, but Henry was very much like that, or somewhat like that. His own son and heir, Henry the Younger, hated his father. He was actually fostered out to Thomas Becket's household. It was a custom that noble children were kind of fostered out to other nobles, again, to build up contacts and all that. And young Henry found more fatherly love with Thomas, as bad as he was, than he found with his father. Mm. So in a sense, there was a devotion, a loyalty there, which young King Henry, or young Prince Henry at that time, would have had to the future Archbishop.
1: But Thomas underwent a great change in his life, didn't it? And when did that happen?
0: That happened when he was appointed to the highest position in the church in England. Henry wanted an Archbishop of Canterbury who would do his bidding. And in 1162, Theobald died. And so Henry said, I'll put my man into that position and I will rule the church as well. And so Thomas was appointed the Archbishop of Canterbury. And Thomas, of course, was delighted with this, you know. Mm. Now, he wasn't a priest. So on the 2nd of June, 1162, he was ordained a priest. And on the 3rd of June, 1162, he was ordained a bishop. And so it seemed everything was going great. You know, he was going to sit back, the lap of luxury, the amount of money that would be coming into Canterbury, with the various stipends and the lands that he had. He seemed that everything was just going to work out. Mm. But I suppose that's the moment the Holy Spirit hit him. Mm. Because that was the moment that he had a conversion.

0: major conversion in his life. We're not quite sure what happened. The historians will tell us he began to live a more ascetic life. But we as people of faith will recognize that God touched his heart at that point. And maybe he realized, I now have been given great responsibility for the church. And you know, my life has not been good and I really need to sort myself out. He began to live a life of prayer. He began to wear a hair shirt and practice penances and fasting. And you know, the story of Thomas à Becket, the saint, began at that moment, which was the most interesting moment because he was the last person you would have picked for that position. And you know, we see it throughout history, most unworthy men have been appointed to positions in the church, and then suddenly, as I say, the minute they get themselves on the seat of either be the papacy or an archbishopric or whatever, they convert. And that's what happened to Thomas à Becket.
1: Now, I don't think Henry would have appreciated his conversion, and obviously with one man moving very solidly in the direction of Christ and fidelity to him and another man stuck in his worldly ways, there was bound to be tension in that relationship.
0: Oh my word, Henry realised it very, very quickly. He realised it very, very quickly. He couldn't understand what has happened to this guy. This is my man. I put him in place to govern for me. And this guy has just gone rogue. He saw Thomas's lifestyle and just couldn't understand it. He wasn't there for the drinking anymore. He wasn't there for the women or the wine or the song. And Henry realized within a year he had to do something about Thomas. He had to get rid of him. He began to do a round of the bishops of England and for Northern France, Normandy. And he said, we want you to basically get rid of this guy. I want you to help me get rid of this guy, because he's not good for us. He failed with some bishops. They really admired Thomas. Other bishops, of course, the king came first before church, and they did what they could. But I think there were external events then that were going to lead to serious problems between Henry and Thomas.
1: What are some of the issues that really, crystallized this relationship and led to the ultimate martyrdom of Thomas?
0: Thomas realised the church was not free in England at that particular point in time. It was a realisation that would come 500 years later, of course, when the whole Reformation, which mirrored the whole kind of conflict between Thomas and Henry II. The church struggled for freedom. The church had been associated with the crown. Henry would see himself as being able to appoint bishops and decide for himself what way the church should be working within England. Even kind of state officials and the king would have taken some of the revenues of the church to fill their coffers. One of the big issues was that of the courts. There were both church courts and the state courts under the king. And clerics were tried in church courts. And those who weren't clerics were tried in civil courts under the king. And the king felt this is wrong. Clerics should be tried in my courts because the ecclesiastical courts are just too light. You know, they let them away with murder. And sometimes actually they did. But the penances they did impose were much, much lighter than what the state courts or the civil courts conferred. So Henry wanted control of those courts as well. And he said, you know, the clerics have to be tried in our courts. Okay, there's a point to that. We know that perhaps he was not quite wrong there. There was a truth in that. But he also wanted to reduce the influence of Rome. And so on the 30th of January, 1164, he called all the bishops to his hunting lodge in Clarendon. And there he issued what they called the Constitutions of Clarendon. And in these constitutions, he nullified the power of the church in England, almost, but not quite, broke the connection with Rome and made the church subject to him. Now, this was an interesting proposal. Thomas tried to resist it initially. He did go along with some of it. A lot of the bishops went along with Henry. But when it came to the final signing of the document, Thomas absolutely refused. And of course, at that stage, everything was ready for a showdown. We seem to have a lot of showdowns in the church.
1: Well, this is shaping up to an almighty showdown between church and state. And maybe we'll just take a break there now and invite our viewers to come back to us as Father John will lead us into that and lead us to the martyrdom of Thomas at Canterbury. Please join us in a moment.

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0: Hello and welcome back. I'm here with Father John Hogan and we are reflecting on the life of St. Thomas à Becket, who was martyred at Canterbury in England in the year 1170. Now, before the break, Father John, you were reflecting with me on the constitutions of Clarendon that really put the church in England in a very difficult position. What was Thomas à Becket's reaction to those as Archbishop of Canterbury?
1: At the end of the day, and I say at the end of the day, he rejected them. As I said earlier, he was going along with some of them, you know. He was kind of thinking over it, you know, maybe, okay, something right here, okay, right, there are prerogatives we need. But at the end of the day, when he came to sign them, he wouldn't sign them. He refused. Because he realised, you know, the church is not a department of state. It must have its freedom. Mm-hmm. And here Henry II is trying to subject the church to his rule. I, as Archbishop of Canterbury and the leader of the church in England, I cannot allow that. Henry was absolutely furious. And so he began proceedings against him. In October 1164, a number of months later, he charged Thomas with contempt of royal authority. Treason, basically. And he also accused him of misconduct and malfeasance during his period as Lord Chancellor. Now, Thomas had already resigned as Lord Chancellor. When he converted, he gave up the office. He felt it was not fitting for the Archbishop of Canterbury to be the Lord Chancellor of England. Now, the first was wrong. He was not treasonable. The king basically was trying to use his power as monarch to ensure that Thomas would suffer for refusing to give in to him. On the second, the malfeasance, there might have been some truth to that because, you know, Thomas was making hay during his time as Lord Chancellor, as was Henry. So in a sense, there could have been some element of truth to that, but it's a bit ironic that Henry, who was not exactly the most prudent when it came to money during that period, should now be kind of accusing Thomas of it. It was the case of the pot calling the kettle black. But Thomas was brought up. He was tried and he was found guilty. But Thomas refused to accept the sentence. And at that point, he fled England and came to France. The King of France gave him refuge. And so he began what would be 6 years of exile, finding refuge in various places around France. Henry tried to get him. He used his influence with bishops and with leaders and religious orders to try and get him back to England to make him pay. At one point, Thomas was staying with Cistercians. He stayed over 2 years with Cistercians, and Henry put pressure on the Cistercian order that he would suppress them in England and cause all sorts of terrible things to them if they harboured Thomas. And of course, Thomas then had to flee from the Cistercians. Mm-hmm. So he had an awful time those 6 years, but it was a time of great activity. He appealed to Pope Alexander III. Now, I suppose maybe it wasn't the brightest moment for Pope Alexander in that situation. He saw the King of England, whom he needed as an ally, because

0: He was his ally against the emperor in Germany. He saw Thomas a Becket, who was rightfully defending the rights of the church. So Alexander was torn between the two. So he decided to take the diplomatic approach. He agreed with Thomas, but he had to keep the king sweet. So he tried all sorts of efforts at reconciliation over those 6 years, and even tried to persuade Thomas, you know, just go along with it. You know, we need to keep this guy on side. But Thomas would not play a ball. Mm-hmm. Thomas said, no, we can't go with this guy because he will destroy the church. He will turn it to a department of state, and we can't have that.
1: It was really a matter of principle for him, really.
0: It was a matter of principle for him, yeah. Which was absolutely amazing because huge conversion. Like Thomas, anything went for Thomas to get his position and for his ambition earlier. Now he stood by his principles and he stood by the church and he stood by God. Mm. And he stood by Peter. You know, I don't think he gave out to Pope Alexander, but he would not have been too impressed with Alexander's modus operandi. But Thomas was also excommunicating left, right and centre. A lot of the bishops were kind of working against him with the king, and he was excommunicating them, and some of the lords that were trying to undermine the church, he was excommunicating them. And of course the king was furious with this, and he was appealing to Rome, and Alexander was trying to pacify, and this was going on for 6 years. It's very, very confusing. There's an awful lot involved and very difficult to get into a half-hour program. But we just say again that Thomas was standing on his principles. He didn't do everything right, but what he did do was understandable in his attempt to keep the church free from the influence of the secular state.
1: Now, out of the confusion of those years, there emerged a terrible crime, a crime against him, a crime against the church. Bring us into his martyrdom now.
0: His martyrdom basically was the result of all of this that had gone before. But then there was one very important event, which actually was the thing that really led to his death. King Henry decided to have his son and heir, young Henry, crowned junior king. It was to take place in York. And so young Henry, who had a great love for Thomas à Becket, was crowned junior king of England by the Archbishop of York, the Bishop of London, and the Bishop of Salisbury. Now, the Bishop of Salisbury had already been excommunicated by Thomas for his behaviour, and it had the excommunication absolved. So he was already in trouble with Thomas, and Thomas wasn't very fond of him. When Thomas heard that these three prelates had crowned young Henry king, Thomas was furious because the privilege of the coronation belonged to Canterbury alone. And so Thomas said, that's it. He excommunicated the Archbishop of York, the Bishop of London and the Bishop of Salisbury, an excommunication that was actually upheld by Rome. Henry was absolutely furious. Now, it's kind of interesting in that time is different then as it is now. Modern communications today are such that we can see things in sequence. This is interesting because before this happened early 1170, before that, Henry had agreed to some sort of reconciliation. And so Thomas was already preparing to return to Canterbury. Then we had the problem with the coronation. Thomas heard of that and excommunicated the prelates. In the beginning of December then, Thomas returned to Canterbury after 6 years of exile. But at that point, Henry had changed, and now he was absolutely livid with Thomas. In a conversation, perhaps in court, we're not quite sure, he vented his rage against Thomas. He said something. The historians differ over what he said. Popular tradition says that he said, "Who will rid me of this turbulent priest?" Historians will disagree, but basically, we do know he said something, and four of his knights took it up as an order. And so at the beginning of December, they headed down to Canterbury. And they were going to sort out Thomas à Becket. Thomas was back. He had been greeted with great joy by the people of Canterbury, by the faithful who understood this man is defending our rights and defending the rights of the church. He spent a very peaceful Christmas, although he realised something was going to happen. On the 29th of December, day dawned. And I don't know whether Thomas knew this was his last day on earth. He might have had a premonition. But as he was arriving into the cathedral, the four knights arrived. Now they came. They left their weapons and their shields and their armour in the grounds, in hidden trees and bushes in the cathedral. And they came in to meet with Thomas. They told him that he had been a dreadful servant to his lord the king, and they demanded that he must come with them now to Winchester to face charges of treason against his lord King Henry II. Thomas refused to go. There was a huge row. Thomas stormed off and the knights went outside. Thomas was heading to Vespers. They put their armour on, they took their swords, and they went back into the

0: cathedral. Thomas was making his way through the cathedral, through the choir, to the choir. They seized him, they knocked him to the ground, and each of them hit him with their swords. One of them, the first blow, took the crown of his skull off. It was a dreadful, dreadful death. He was hit twice more with swords, and then he said, and his words, I can't remember them exactly, but he basically said, "For the name of Jesus and with the freedom of the church, I am willing to die." And then the last thrust of the sword killed him, and not happy with that, they put the swords into his skull and scattered his brains and blood all over the pavement of the cathedral, and then they left. This was in the evening of the 29th of December, and a dreadful, dreadful occurrence.
1: It was a terrible crime that shocked all of Europe.
0: What were
1: the consequences of that?
0: Dreadful consequences. The people were absolutely distraught. His monks and cathedral chapter were in an awful state. The story of the coming to discover the body and the tears, you know, at that stage Thomas was well loved. The people were absolutely horrified, and immediately the blame turned to Henry II. It was most interesting. The people turned against their king. Alexander was absolutely shocked. I think it must have jerked him out of his kind of diplomatic ways towards Henry. Henry was excommunicated. The four knights were excommunicated. 2 years later, Alexander himself canonized Thomas as a martyr, a martyr saint, and his body was placed in the cathedral. And of course, we had the birth of the great shrine of Canterbury, which became one of the most important pilgrimage sites in medieval Europe right up to the Reformation. Henry had to do public penance. He was completely and utterly disgraced. The highlight of his penance was to come to the shrine of St. Thomas at Becket, to do homage to St. Thomas, and then to be whipped in public. All the monks and members of the cathedral chapter, various other people, they took rods, and to his bare back they whipped him in public, and it was really humiliating for him. The four knights fled to Scotland originally, found some refuge there, but they couldn't hide forever. They had been excommunicated by Pope Alexander. They went to Rome, sought absolution, and he imposed a penance of 14 years upon them. And they had to go to the Holy Land and fight in the Crusades. And Thomas then went from strength to strength. His ambition dissolved for earthly ambition. He now became one of the greatest saints in Europe.
1: And you mentioned the whole reality of pilgrimage, because that was something that was so central to European life and identity for centuries.
0: Yes.
1: Sadly, then, we have another sad chapter in the Canterbury story, and indeed in Thomas's own story in the Reformation, for his relics were destroyed, weren't they?
0: Well, we're not quite sure. We don't know where the relics are. Henry VIII, when he began to seize control of the church in England, he saw the parallel. You know, there was no doubt. And the first shrine that he had to destroy was that of Thomas a Becket. So he sent his knights and his people down, and they completely and utterly destroyed the shrine of St. Thomas in Canterbury. Now, what happened to the body, we don't know. Some relics had been taken, had been disseminated throughout the church and all of those. We still have those. One story says that the monks took the body and they hid it. We don't know where it is. Other stories say that the body was destroyed. We actually don't know. All we do know that in Canterbury today, which is now a Church of England cathedral, there is a candle on the spot where Thomas's tomb had been.
1: And it is a place that, I suppose, that it reminds us of the sacrifice of many of the saints of Europe in terms of the relationship between church and state, which can be a very fraught one at times, that sometimes it is necessary to take that extra step to call on the grace of God, and indeed to lay down one's life, because when the church in her central core beliefs is attacked, then it is a time for going that extra mile and almost for martyrdom, if God so calls.
0: The difficulties and challenges that St. Thomas a Becket faced are the same challenges we now face today with the rise of secularism. And that's why St. Thomas a Becket is such an important saint for us in these times.
1: Well, Father, thank you for explaining it so well, the story of St. Thomas a Becket, and may his martyrdom be an inspiration to us all. Please join us again as we continue our series, Forgotten Heritage, Europe and Her Saints.
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0: O God, I hope with complete trust that You will give me, through the merits of Jesus Christ, all the necessary grace in this world and everlasting life in the world to come. 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
0: Family, a prayer that we pray together is a powerful prayer. So please pray together with me our EWTN family prayer. For those living with someone with alcoholism, Most Holy Trinity, Father, Son, and Holy Spirit, we love You. We pray for those who suffer with a parent, spouse, or child who struggles with alcoholism. Give them wisdom, Lord. Let them rise above their struggles and find consolation and light in prayer. Show them the way to remedying their plight. Speak to the heart of the one who is bringing distress to the home, showing them the path to conversion and freedom from alcoholism. Through Christ our Lord. Amen.
4: Behold the Lamb of God, who takes away the sins of the world. Take this, all of you, and eat of it, for this is my body, which will be given up for you. Take this, all of you, and drink from it, for this is the chalice of my blood, do this in memory.

0: In the name of the Father, and of the Son, and of the Holy Spirit.
1: Amen.
0: The grace of our Lord Jesus Christ, and the love of God, and the communion of the Holy Spirit be with you all.
1: And with your spirit.
0: This morning we welcome Deacon Chris Roscoe, who will be our homilist today. Brothers and sisters, let us acknowledge our sins and so prepare ourselves to celebrate the sacred mysteries. I confess to Almighty God and to you, my brothers and sisters, that I have greatly sinned in my thoughts and in my words, in what I have done and in what I have failed to do, through my most grievous fault. Therefore I ask Blessed Mary, ever Virgin, all the angels and saints, and you, my brothers and sisters, to pray for me to the Lord our God. May Almighty God have mercy on us, forgive us our sins, and bring us to everlasting life.

0: Let us pray. O God, who brought St. Louis from the cares of earthly rule to the glory of a heavenly realm, grant, we pray, through his intercession, that by fulfilling our duties on earth, we may seek out your eternal kingdom. Through our Lord Jesus Christ, your Son, who lives and reigns with you in the unity of the Holy Spirit, God, forever and ever.
1: Amen.
2: A reading from the second letter of St. Paul to the Thessalonians. We ask you, brothers and sisters, with regard to the coming of our Lord Jesus Christ and our assembling with him, not to be shaken out of your mind suddenly, or to be alarmed either by a spirit or by an oral statement, or by a letter allegedly from us, to the effect that the day of the Lord is at hand. Let no one deceive you in any way. To this end, he has also called you, through our gospel, to possess the power of our Lord Jesus Christ. Therefore, brothers and sisters, stand firm and hold fast the traditions that you were taught, either by an oral statement or by a letter of ours. May our Lord Jesus Christ himself and God our Father, who has loved us and given us everlasting encouragement and good hope,

researching and looking for these sources of information. You would look up these books, you'd maybe even read part of them or take them out, read all of it, and then you take notes and figure out what was important. And if you were a parent, you would often take that information that you had learned

You are indeed holy, O Lord, and all you have created rightly gives you praise. For through your Son, our Lord Jesus Christ, by the power and working of the Holy Spirit, you give life to all things and make them holy. And you never cease to gather a people to yourself so that from the rising of the sun to its setting, a pure sacrifice may be offered to your name. Therefore, O Lord, we humbly implore you, by the same Spirit, graciously make holy these gifts we have brought to you for consecration, that they may become the body.

Body and blood of your Son, our Lord Jesus Christ, at whose command we celebrate these mysteries. From the night he was betrayed, he himself took bread, and giving you thanks, he said the blessing, broke the bread, and gave it to his disciples, saying, "Take this, all of you, and eat of it, for this is my body, which will be given up for you."

0: Seek first the kingdom of God and his righteousness, and all these things will be given you besides, says the Lord.
1: Amen.

0: Prayer for vocations. God, our Father, who wills that all men be saved and come to the knowledge of your truth, we beg you to send laborers into your harvest and grant them grace to speak your word with all boldness, so that your word may spread and be glorified, and all nations may know you, the only God, in him whom you have sent, Jesus Christ, your Son, our Lord. Amen. Our Lady, Queen of the Americas, Mary, Mother of the Franciscan Missionaries of the Eternal Word, pray for us.
1: St. Vincent de Paul was born in France to a poor peasant family on April 24, 1581. Growing up, he was educated by the Franciscan friars and was ordained a priest in 1600. St. Vincent helped to reform clergy and prepare men for the priesthood through spiritual retreats and trainings. He traveled all over Europe preaching and serving the poor, and he established hospitals and evangelized to convicts. He founded a religious community of priests known as the Vincentians, as well as the Ladies of Charity, a lay institute of women. He also co-founded the Daughters of Charity, all of which serve the sick and the poor. He died on September 27, 1660, at the age of 80 in Paris. He was canonized on June 16, 1737 by Pope Clement XII. The St. Vincent de Paul Society, a Catholic organization dedicated to serving the poor, was established after his death in 1833. He is the patron saint of charities and horses. St. Vincent de Paul, pray for us.

0: When the 13 colonies rose in formal rebellion against the British crown in 1775, Catholics answered the call and fought for their freedom, despite long and terrible years of intolerance. At the start of the War of Independence, there were around 25,000 Catholics out of a total population of 2.5 million. And every colony included laws that restricted the religious, civil, and property rights of Catholics. There were, nevertheless, important signs of hope. In 1775, for example, General George Washington, the head of the recently established Continental Army, ordered his troops not to burn the Pope in effigy. And then Virginia, Maryland, and Pennsylvania soon passed laws of religious toleration. Some Catholics chose to stay loyal to England, but the majority threw themselves into the American cause and staked their futures on the dream of freedom for all. There are no reliable numbers as to how many Catholics fought in the war, but Catholics served and died with distinction in regiments that had no Catholic chaplains. By the end of the war, Catholics had earned the respect of the Protestants for their bravery and their loyalty. For Catholics, the mentality of being a small, oppressed minority gradually gave way to a sense of belonging. They were no longer Catholics in the English colonies. No, they were Americans.
1: Are you parenting in fear? Many parents now parent in fear, worrying they're going to make some psychological miscue. It's going to bury down inside their child's psyche and fester, sitting for years and popping up when the child's in the middle of some prolonged therapy group. You can't parent in fear of mistakes. You will not be able to make the judgments you need to make. You will not be able to stand strong against a culture no longer on your side. You will not be able to act with resolve and discipline with resolve. Sure, you'll make mistakes. How could you not? You're fallible, and you're raising someone who doesn't see parenting through your eyes. If you fear mistakes, you will parent anxiously. You will parent less well.

Hi, this is Dr. Anthony Rizzi from the Institute for Advanced Physics, here to talk to you about Faith Matters. And today I want to talk about prayer and the need, as everyone probably realized listening, that we need to make time for prayer. But there's two types of prayers that I think we don't think about very much, and that is the prayer to ask for growth in truth and the prayer of praise. And the prayer of ask for growth in truth is to listen to people that know more than us, despite the fact that it makes us uncomfortable and it makes us squirm. In fact, look for that. Ask for the grace in prayer to look for that. As the wise men did, they left their comfort zones to seek and hear what they did not know that they would hear, but they knew that it would upset their comfort zone. And that's when you're growing, is when you're leaving what you already think. And he's infinitely bigger than us, so we need to seek that infinitely bigger. And it's going to be comfortable once we fit it in, but fitting it in is going to be a growth job, and we have to ask for that in prayer. We have to spend the time to pray. And then we also have to praise him for who he is and his greatness for who he is, and we often forget to do that. And we just need to make time for that, and it should be a continual thing throughout the day that we're asking for help as we're trying to grow each moment closer to him and growing in that truth that he brings us through people around us especially. St. Francis de Sales says that, you know, if you're busy, pray more, because you need that grace. And it's not like necessarily an interruption prayer, but it can be a continual prayer. And you can't leave that time aside for prayer, but you also can do it as an integrated part of the whole day. So thank you for listening. This has been Faith Matters.

0: Year 354 AD. Aurelius Augustinus Hipponensis is born in North Africa. Intellectually gifted and in search of truth, he is introduced to Manichaeism, a false religion combining paganism, Gnosticism, and Christianity. Manichaean beliefs dull his conscience and enable an immoral lifestyle, marked by excessive drinking and a non-marital relationship. At the young age of 20, the young Augustine, as he is known, finishes his academic studies in Carthage and becomes a professor of rhetoric. Inner turmoil drives him to Milan, where he meets Ambrose, Bishop of Milan. The Christian content and rhetorical brilliance of Ambrose's sermons amaze and deeply impress Augustine. In 386 AD, Augustine converts to Christianity, aided by his mother Monica's unceasing prayers. In 391 AD, he is ordained a priest and later elected Bishop of Hippo. Among Augustine's numerous works, his Confessions and the City of God are the best known. Augustine dies in 430 and is canonized in 1303. He is one of the fathers of the Western Church and known as the Doctor of Grace, since the grace of God freed him from sinfulness and led him to truth and virtue. Augustine connects the reality of original sin with his life experience, teaching that without the grace of God, fallen man cannot save himself on his own.
1: Seeing, muse, of Achilles' anger and its devastation, and of the will of Zeus, which was accomplished. The opening lines of Homer's epic, The Iliad, say it all. In these first few words, the poet betrays his purpose and unpacks the deepest meaning of his work. The truth he intends to tell is not factual or historical truth, because he is writing of the stuff of legend and of

0: events which happened several centuries earlier. He will therefore tell his tale using the poetic license necessary to tell a good story, weaving fact with fiction into a seamless narrative fabric. The moral he is going to present is that anger, the cankered fruit of pride, is destructive and that it has devastating consequences, not merely for Achilles, the prideful man full of wrath, but on countless other people, the innocent victims of Achilles' sin.
1: Get the whole story on all the great books every Catholic should know. 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
3: Hello, everyone, and welcome to Women of Grace. I'm Janet Williams. The prayer of the Hail Mary begins with these extraordinary words: Hail Mary, full of grace, the Lord is with thee. What do these words reveal? What mysteries do they contain? What wonders do they hold for us? Today, Father Andrew Hofer and Father Philip Nolan will open these sacred words to us, deepening not only our understanding of them, but also transforming the way we pray them. It's part two of The Mysteries and Wonders of the Hail Mary.

0: The moment of the Annunciation is a moment of unparalleled grace and glory. The Holy Spirit overshadows a virgin. The eternal Son of God takes on our human nature, and a humble maiden becomes the Blessed Mother and living sanctuary of the incarnate Word. All of this, and so much more, is contained within the opening words of the Hail Mary. Back with us today are Father Andrew Hofer and Father Philip Nolan. They'll explore with us these sacred words and the inexhaustible mysteries they reveal. They're the authors of this beautiful book, Hail Mary, Pondering the Mysteries of Love, available for you at EWTN's religious catalog. 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And as I always say, if it's worth you purchasing a copy for yourself, it's worth you purchasing a copy for a couple of dear friends and relatives. Now let's welcome Father Andrew Hofer and Father Philip Nolan. Fathers, welcome back today. It's good to have you with us.
1: Thank you, Jeanette.
0: I so enjoyed our time together yesterday, and we really set up a foundation to get into the prayer of the Hail Mary. And even though we were really working on some foundational pieces, there was so much that you uncovered for us, so much that you opened up for us about this beautiful prayer and its history. And now we come to those words. Yesterday we talked a wee bit about the opening words, Hail Mary, right? But today we're going to take those, the Hail Mary, and move it on into that opening verse, really. Hail Mary, full of grace, the Lord is with thee. I mean, you could just stop there and spend a lifetime and never move off of those words, spending it all in contemplation. So let's just talk about it a little bit again. When we see those words, Hail Mary, and then we say those words, mm-hmm. Hail Mary, what are we actually acknowledging?
2: Well, first, the mystery of grace. And so this is where grace is a recreation of our human nature. In God's plan of salvation, He created us with a nature capable of Him. And so that grace heals and elevates our human nature so as to be participating in the divine nature. Mm-hmm. And St. Thomas Aquinas thinks it's so wonderful that he says, one soul in grace is worth more than the entire universe of nature. So you just think about the power of grace, and that leads us on to glory, the glory of heaven. But nobody goes to the glory of heaven without the grace of our Lord Jesus Christ at work in our souls.
0: So let's talk about grace. You know, when we look at it from a catechetical perspective, you know, the catechism tells us that it's a participation in the divine life. So you talk about somebody that, we talk about being in the state of grace, mm-hmm. But those of us still on earth here are being perfected. So we have not been perfected in that fullness of grace that God would have us be. And you're telling us that this grace then is not just this participation in the divine life, but it is this divine life restoring us to the image of that God's always had for us. Is that right, Father Philip?
1: Right. Grace is the seed of glory. So yeah, we're being prepared for what we shall be, which we do not fully understand yet. And yet, to know the fullness of grace on earth, what grace actually can do, well, we look at Mary mm-hmm. and see how she was so open to the Lord. She was so attentive to Him. She was so faithful, even when she didn't understand. She shows us that grace, the life of grace, is really fully revealed, especially in a life of faith, hope, and love. Mm-hmm. And so that is our path to the fullness, but now we are letting that grace perfect us little by little. And she's the model of what grace does.
0: Yeah, you know, Women of Grace, when we talk with the women, I mean, our whole existence is to transform the world one woman at a time through a program of spiritual formation. But what is the spiritual formation about? It's all about a Marian dimension. It's all about this effort to be a mini Mary in the world, right? Because she is the perfect disciple. She is the model for all of us, male and female, for us as women in a very particular way. But we talk about the fact that, you know, what are those characteristics that we see about Our Lady at that moment of the Annunciation? First of all, she was available to God,
2: yes.
0: right? Mm-hmm. She was receptive to God.
2: Yes.
0: She trusted in God, mm-hmm. and she surrendered to God.
2: Yes.
0: And that's the path, isn't it? I mean, that's all contained there. But she was already fullness of grace.
2: Mm-hmm.
0: I mean, and that's what the angel says. And that's actually a new name he gives her.
2: Yes.
0: Right? He renames her. I mean, that's crazy good stuff, right? It's just amazing to me, Father.
2: Yes, yes. So that God is the one who initiates this. We do not initiate, but God is the one who makes the first move. He's the one who graces, and we see that preeminently in Our Lady's life, because from the first moment of her life, She received this fullness of grace in the Immaculate Conception. Mm-hmm. So then to think about how grace is God's gift, not because we are good, but because God is good.
0: Mm-hmm. Let's talk about that for a moment. I mean, because this is phenomenal too. You know, we know from the fall that we all inherit original sin. And yet we're told that Our Lady, from the moment of her conception, was devoid of original sin. And isn't Don Scotus, he's a Dominican, right? Is he a Dominican?
2: Franciscan.
0: He's a Franciscan. Okay, well, we'll we love the Franciscans
2: here at
0: WTN, right? So he was a Franciscan. But he helps us to understand this in a very particular way, doesn't he? So share with us what he tells us about this. Father, either one of you?
1: I'm going to let Father Andrew handle this one.
0: Okay.
2: So Don Scotus continues this tradition that because it was fitting, and because God is powerful, he did this. And so there was a fittingness for Mary, the mother of God, to be immaculate from the first moment of her conception. And because God had the power, he did it.
0: Yes. And he continues to say that the way that he did it is that God is outside of time and space, right? And so he's not limited by time and space. So everything's immediately present to God. You know, he's in the present.
2: Yes.
0: When the past was the present, he was there. When the future is here, he'll be there. But he's in the present moment, so everything's immediately available to him. So he took and applied to Mary, right, the redemptive grace that would come by way of the salvific action of our Lord Jesus Christ to her at the moment that sperm and egg met in the womb of Saint Anne. So this instantaneous moment occurred so that she would be the one who would be able to contain within herself the Word made flesh.
2: Mm-hmm.
0: You know, what an incredible, absolute, remarkable action of God for our sake.
2: That's right.
0: Right? For mm-hmm. This was all done for us, for you and me sitting on the set, for all of you out there. This is what God did because He loves you so much. And so, you know, there's that beautiful passage in Ephesians chapter 1. My favorite passage, verse 4, God chose us in Him before the world began to be holy and blameless in His sight, to be full of love. Yeah. So every one of us is chosen by God for a mission, and this was Mary's mission. So He fitted her for the mission.
1: And if you know, there's that beautiful poem that we often sing, Maiden Yet a Mother, Daughter of Thy Son, and that little line, it's from Dante, right? This is Dante giving words to Bernard of Clairvaux. She is daughter of her son, especially in not only in that she's created by God, but the grace he gave her from the beginning.
0: Yes.
1: So

0: such that she could be his mother. It's
1: yes.
0: this beautiful paradox where from the beginning, she's fitted for this mission.
1: Yeah, it's so beautiful. And I think that what amazes me, and of course, look at where we've gone with just those words, you know, and we're not even scratching the surface of what more could be said about them, those very opening words. But it absolutely amazes me how, and that is sheer paradox, but how logical is the paradox of God? I mean, our God is an extraordinarily logical God. You know, he doesn't defy logic, he is logic, which is why the Catholic faith is so wonderful, because it hangs together so logically. And here you are, two Dominicans, Thomas Aquinas is yours, or you're his, you're all brethren,
2: yes.
1: right? And you look at his Summa, and what is it? It is an exploration of the things of God and the nature of God and the nature of man by way of utter logic.
2: Yes, because God has revealed himself to us. Mm-hmm. God wants us to think through his revelation.
1: Mm-hmm.
2: So we've been made to his image so we can think and love. St. Paul says that we have the mind of Christ.
1: Yeah.
2: You think about that. We have the mind of Christ so as to be able to think well, to think the things of God.
1: That's right. That's right. And we're to use that mind that God gave us, right? To the fullest extent that we can use it. The next line is equally remarkable. Hail Mary, full of grace, the Lord is with thee. Oh, I mean, just think about that. She's hearing these words. She's stunned, you know, because of course in humility, she would never think that of herself. But there she is. What does the angel mean, the Lord is with that? That's the present tense, mm-hmm. you know?
2: Right.
1: So what is he saying? The Holy Spirit hasn't come down on her yet. He comes down yeah. after she gives fiat and says yes, right? So explain that.
0: So we can think of God's presence in various ways, and it's mm-hmm. helpful too, so that God is present to creation always as its creator. He's present in the deepest ocean, you know, in the highest star. He's present there, but then he also becomes more present to us, and he's already present to Mary by grace, dwelling in our souls, that we are capable of living with him. But then he's declaring this beginning of this new presence, that the Son is going to become incarnate. And so it is helpful to think about how God is present to throughout creation, but then in a very special way to humans, and then in a very unique way to Mary.
1: Yeah, and you develop that concept in the book. You talk about the grace of the present moment, and that's really a spirituality, you know, that so many of the great mystic saints, as well as so many of the theologians have given us. Let's talk a little bit about that, Father Andrew, when we talk about that grace of the present moment and trying to stay in the present moment, which is very hard for us humans.
2: Right. Because God is here. God is here now. And for us then to be able to think about the reality of God's presence upholding us. And so this is where concerning contemplation, that it's not simply a matter of waiting for something, but rather understanding that now God is here, and that we can imitate Our Lady in that receptiveness of the truth of God's presence.
1: Mm-hmm. And, you know, when we do that, in an analogous way, not an exact way, but an analogous way to Our Lady, when we do that, then we conceive Christ. You know, there is that action of the Holy Spirit in that present moment that fecundates the womb of our heart, you know, to experience that presence of God. And that's where contemplation is meant to take us. And the Hail Mary can take us there. All of these prayers that we know so well are laden with these treasures of grace that we need to be open to and receptive to as we're praying it.
0: And if you remember Christ's words, I mean, you know, whoever does the will of my Father is my mother, my sister, and my brother, that he himself calls us to that sort of spirituality mm-hmm. of holding him in our heart and in our mind so that we can know his presence.
1: Yeah. So just think about that for a moment, friends. You know, God is immediately available to you. He's not coming. He's already here. And if we open ourselves to that reality and receive from him the grace that he wants for us to receive for whatever our trial is at this moment, whatever suffering we might be engaged in, whatever confusion or doubt might be ours, whatever challenge is facing us, the grace is there. Be open to it, receptive to it, move in it, and most importantly, let it move in you and see where it is that God takes you by way of it. We're going to be right back. We've got these two wonderful priests with us that have given us this absolutely wonderful book, encouraging you to get out to EWTN's religious catalog. That's EW.

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The book is called Hail Mary, Pondering the Mysteries of Love. I strongly encourage you to get a copy of this book. It is wonderful. You will return to it time and time again. So much more to come on the other side of this break, but in the meantime, don't forget, EWTNRC.com. Just put in Hail Mary. I am quite confident it will come up for you. We're going to be right back. Stay with us.

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0: Welcome back, friends. We are visiting with our guest today. We have Father Andrew Hofer with us and Father Philip Nolan. They're the authors of this wonderful book. It is called Hail Mary, Pondering the Mysteries of Love. It is the sequel to, if you will, of their first book on the Our Father. 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Put in Hail Mary, put in Our Father. The books will pop up there for you. You're going to want both of them. But this series of programs is all about the Hail Mary. And I got to tell you, I am enjoying it so much, learning so much, and did learn so much by way of their book. So you will too. 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It is a beautiful book. 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And I want to remind you too, to remember us between your electric bill and your gas bill, right? 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And look at this, the largest religious broadcasting network in the world. You helped to make that happen. Let's get back to talking about the Hail Mary. We wanted to get through Hail Mary, full of grace, the Lord is with thee, right? That's a big amount to get through, but so beautiful. So you shared with us about Hail Mary, full of grace, the Lord is with thee. You know, when we think about this business of the Lord being with Our Lady, it's also a reminder. She is our spiritual mother, and so therefore the Lord is with each one of us as well. God is no respecter of persons, Scripture says. He loves us all to infinitude of grace. Mm-hmm. So let's talk a little bit about how we can look at that and begin to appropriate that reality in our own lives. Father Andrew?
1: Well, one way is to consider the Mass, mm-hmm. and how we hear the priest say, the Lord be with you. And then to realize that if you were to go back to the Latin, it's only the difference between a singular and a plural. So Dominus tecum, the Lord be with you, Lord is with you, for the Blessed Virgin Mary, and Dominus Vobiscum, the Lord be with you, in the plural. And so then to think, oh, so we have the greeting that Our Lady was greeted with, that the angel Gabriel said, the Lord is with thee, and it's really the same greeting that we hear at Mass. Mm-hmm. And then to think about the connections between the Annunciation and the Mass, because Our Lady is graced, and then she will receive Christ himself. And at Mass, we are to be in that grace of Christ to receive him, body, blood, soul, and divinity. And then to be able to see the connections between the Blessed Virgin Mary and the Church, and that we find ourselves in this mystery of

0: love.
1: You know, it's a beautiful thing. And when we think about, you know, the sacred scripture and our relationship with our Lord Jesus Christ, and we think about the church, the language that's used in scripture and the language that's used by the church is nuptial, isn't it? Yes. And so this beautiful reality of receiving, Mary receiving our Lord into her womb by way of the Holy Spirit is why we say that Mary is the spouse of the Holy Spirit and the Holy Spirit is the spouse of Mary. There's this moment of a culmination of holy action within her. And the same thing happens to us when we receive our Lord, body, blood, soul, and divinity. We're taking divine life into ourselves, and there's an effect within us. There's a growth. There's a new life that's meant to come, Father.
2: Right, and I think if you think about Mary's response to that greeting, it's actually very helpful for us, because that's beautiful, this nuptial language, but also raises questions. Mm-hmm. How does this work? And that's what Mary asked. But she asked in a spirit of faith, like, how can this be?
1: Yes.
2: And that we too, when we are confused or challenged by some of this language, like, the Lord is with you, mm-hmm. that we can actually ask in faith, mm-hmm. in confidence. And the angel then replies, the Holy Spirit will overshadow you. And so that happens to all Christians at their baptism, at their confirmation, that the Lord will answer our questions.
1: Yeah, it's beautiful. So we've already experienced the overshadowing of the Holy Spirit. And now it's this growth in the life of Christ Jesus, or better still, his life growing within us, that yes. we might be who we're called to be, another Christ.
0: Yes, and precisely in pondering these mysteries of love, not to forget to ask questions of the Lord, mm-hmm. and to ask questions in faith. So Zechariah asked a question concerning the announcement of John the Baptist's conception, but he didn't ask it in faith and he was struck mute. The Blessed Virgin Mary asked a question in faith, and then when she's at the visitation with her kinswoman Elizabeth, she's able to ring out the Magnificat. My soul proclaims the greatness mm-hmm. of the Lord. There's a one point in the book, the example of a husband and wife is brought up, where the husband has been on a long conversation on the phone, mm-hmm. and the wife asks, who was that? And so then the question is, the question asked in faith, where their bond is so strong that maybe the wife is concerned that something bad has happened, or that maybe there's news of some mutually loved one, or who was that? In suspicion. Mm-hmm. And so just that could be the same question, but is it asked in faith or not in faith?
1: That's right. And that's so very, very important. And I like the fact that you say ask questions, because this takes us back to the whole area of contemplation. When we are contemplating, this is a time of mutual exchange. God, of course, is there. He's giving us the grace of the Holy Spirit. He's opening our hearts and our minds, even if we're not aware of that. There's something efficacious that's happening there. And, even as I'm saying these words, I'm picturing being in adoration, for example, right? And we're praying in adoration. So there's a relationship that's developing here. But when we're contemplating, we have questions that come up. Mm-hmm. Many times in praying the Hail Mary, it's like, Mary, what was that like? I've asked her that in prayer. What was it like when the angel came? And then we just sit there quietly, not necessarily that we're going to hear our Blessed Mother explain all this to us, but just being open to the mystery, and that is contemplative mm-hmm. prayer.
2: Yeah, two examples of good questions, I think, from a Dominican and from a Franciscan. Thomas Aquinas was famous for asking from a young age, what is God? Mm-hmm. Just the marvel at what God is. And then St. Francis would ask, like, who are you, God, and who am I? And I think those are just fundamental questions that always come up in prayer. Mm-hmm. Who are you, Lord? And Mary must have had those questions too.
1: I'm sure that she did. And of course, we have the Catechism answer to that, and we have Scripture's answer to that too, that we're made in the image and likeness of God. So we want to live that image, and we want to live that likeness. And that comes by the word that you used and explained earlier, just a few moments ago, grace. It comes by way of grace. So we want to be open to that. And that's, that moment when Mary gives her fiat, I want to talk a little bit about that, because the Hail Mary itself doesn't contain that word. When we say fiat, it's more than just yes, like, yes, I'll get you a cup of coffee.
0: Yes.
1: It's something well beyond that. So share with us a little bit about that word.
0: Yeah, so that's a Latin word that basically means let it be or may it be. And so let it be. That you just think about that you have heard something and that you let it happen. We want this to

0: happen. And in fact, in the Annunciation, Mary wanted this to happen to her, inside her. May it be done to me according to your word. May it be done to me according to your word. That's the fiat. And then to think about how it's God who calls. Mm-hmm. Each one of us has a particular call, and that we then can be like Mary and have that Marian receptivity of whatever God wants us to do. Mm-hmm. May it be done.
1: Mm-hmm. You know, the subtitle of your book, Hail Mary, Pondering the Mysteries of Love, and once again, I'm encouraging you to get out to EWTNRC.com to get a copy of it. It's Mysteries of Love. And John Paul II, I think, gives us the best definition of love in his, you know, beautiful audiences on the theology of the body. And he says that love is an act, right, of total self-donation. And to me, that is fiat, right? Yeah. It's an act. It's a decision that's made, you know? It's not a feeling or an emotion. And it's an act of what? Total self-donation, holding nothing back. We want to aspire to that, Father.
2: Because especially we trust the person we're saying it to. So Mary knows that she can trust God. And so if God wishes of this, fiat, of course, he knows best. And it echoes in her son's prayer, the Our Father, thy will be done,
0: yes.
2: Right? Because Father, you know best.
0: Mm-hmm. Because the Lord has given himself to us. He's the one who has shown us the way of total self-donation. Mm-hmm. And St. Catherine of Siena, at one point, wrapped in prayer, says to God, what more could you have given me than the gift of your very self?
1: That's right.
0: What more could you have given me than the gift of your very self?
1: Yeah, it's John 3:16. For God so once again loved the world, total act of self-donation, that he gave his only begotten Son, that everyone who believes in him might not perish, but have everlasting life. And that's what we want. We want that everlasting life. But we can begin to taste it here, and that's what contemplation is about. We are at the end of this program. Do you believe it? It flies by so quickly on this set, especially when it's holy conversation. It's been great today. Thank you so much, Fathers.
0: Thank you.
1: So glad you're coming back tomorrow. Friends, we want to send you out to EWTN's religious catalog, EWTNRC.com. The book, Hail Mary, Pondering the Mysteries of what? Pondering the Mysteries of Love. Get a copy of the book, open it up, read it, sit there and do Visio Divina, just drinking in the sacred artwork that is contained inside. That in and of itself reveals mysteries to you. More to come tomorrow with our guests, Father Andrew Hofer and Father Philip Nolan, as we continue to explore the Hail Mary together. Do want to remind you, when you're out there twinkling those keys, stop by our website, womenofgrace.com. There's always something going on at Women of Grace, and we want you to be a part of it. Until we are together again, may God abundantly bless you. Bye-bye now.

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Mass disappointment. The governor of Massachusetts signs a measure removing any limits on abortion. How pro-lifers are responding. Dialed in. A new law in Kansas seeks to limit cell phone use during the school day. Plus, the Pope's Hospital. A report from Rome on a medical center founded in the 1860s, and how it remains at the forefront of caring for sick children.

0: Reaction from pro-lifers is pouring in after the governor of Massachusetts signs a measure removing any limits on abortion. Democrat Maura Healey signed the measure last week. The law leaves the decision on whether to perform a late-term abortion up to the judgment of the physician carrying it out. Massachusetts is now the 11th state to impose no limits on abortion, and pro-lifers are sounding the alarm. The president of the U.S. Conference of Catholic Bishops, Oklahoma City Archbishop Paul Coakley, called the new pro-abortion bill in Massachusetts quite shocking and horrendous. Princeton professor and pro-lifer Robert P. George agreed. Writing on social media platform X, he said in part, quote, "Despite intense pressure, 9 Democratic state legislators in Massachusetts voted against the abortion up to birth bill championed by Governor Maura Healey." Professor George adds that one of the Democrats rightly described the bill as barbaric. And Bishop Robert Barron from the Diocese of Winona-Rochester in Minnesota said in part, quote, "I'm old enough to remember when Mario Cuomo, the devoutly Catholic governor of New York, admitted that, though he found abortion personally repugnant, he was, after tortured wrestling with his conscience, willing to give it a limited protection of law. How far we have fallen from agonized and conflicted Cuomo to the present governor of Massachusetts and her entourage gleefully applauding the murder of children." The faithful are also pushing back against an assisted suicide law in Illinois. Bishop Thomas Paprocki from the Diocese of Springfield, Illinois, joined a group of doctors and a Lutheran nursing home in a suit against the assisted suicide measure. The suit says the state's end-of-life options law ignores conscience protection rights for medical personnel who do not want to participate. In a statement, Bishop Paprocki said in part, quote, "Catholic health care is meant to advance the healing work of Christ and affirm the God-given dignity of every human life. The Illinois law undermines that mission by forcing Catholic hospitals and those who serve in them to push death onto their most vulnerable patients." Now to Virginia, where voters are set to consider pro-life and pro-family measures in the midterms this November. One measure would enshrine the so-called fundamental right to abortion in the state constitution. If passed, the amendment might jeopardize existing laws protecting unborn children in the Old Dominion. It might also endanger Virginia's parental notification law. Virginia protects life after 28 weeks of pregnancy, meaning abortion is legal until the end of the second trimester. It is also legal after that if the mother's health or life are at risk. Church leaders recently unveiled the Catholics Vote No campaign, which seeks to have the faithful vote against both the abortion measure and one that would repeal the state's definition of marriage as being between one man and one woman. We recently spoke with a legal expert on these ballot initiatives. More and more, we turn to Lorna Henry, attorney at the Pro-Life Pacific Justice Institute. Lorna, thank you so much for joining us. There's a lot to unpack, including a major case involving parents' rights in California. But first, let's turn to the midterm elections in Virginia. Can you tell us more about the push to add abortion to the state constitution?
1: Yes, this is a trend we are seeing since 2022 with the overturning of Roe versus Wade by the U.S. Supreme Court. States have tried to increase abortion access through constitutional amendments, and the Virginia legislature

0: has done just that. I live in Maryland, and Maryland passed a constitutional amendment giving greater access to abortion in 2024. Now, Virginia is doing it this year. One of the most concerning parts of this, and there's multiple aspects of it that are very concerning, is that the language states that every individual has a fundamental right to reproductive freedom, and that would include minors. So the question is, what happens to parental rights, notification, and consent laws in this state? So, and the answer appears to be it would essentially invalidate it. So this is a big issue. It's a trend across the country. Nearly a dozen states have passed such constitutional amendments. So it's something that very much be on the lookout for.
1: Thank you, and thanks for raising that concern about parental rights. As we mentioned, in November, Virginians will also consider a measure on same-sex marriage. Lorna, can you take us through what this proposal says?
0: Sure. So Virginia had a constitutional amendment before the 2015 Obergefell v. Hodges decision by the U.S. Supreme Court, which required states to recognize same-sex marriage. Before that decision in 2015, Virginia had a constitutional amendment stating that marriage is between one man and one woman. Well, since the Supreme Court issued a ruling requiring same-sex marriage, that amendment was unenforceable. But Virginia wants to pass another amendment basically stating that marriage is between, or there is no discrimination in marriage, their words, based on sex, race, and another, what they consider a protected class. The reason this is concerning is because it conflicts with the religious beliefs of organizations and churches or schools. And we don't know whether or not it would be more difficult to challenge the rights of people of faith once this same-sex marriage recognition is made into their is enshrined in their constitution.
1: And now to the courtroom. We know you follow many important cases, including Mirabelli versus Bonta in California. This involved a school policy that conceals students' so-called gender transition information from their parents. Can you remind us again what this case says and how recent rulings have gone?
0: Yes, so Mirabelli v. Bonta is involves a California school policy that requires schools to conceal from parents whether or not their child is having gender identity issues. And interestingly, this law was challenged by not just parents, but teachers. And so the Supreme Court referenced an earlier decision last year, Mahmoud v. Taylor, which didn't deal with gender identity notification. It dealt with whether or not parents can get notice and opt-out rights if they believe that the curriculum conflicts with the religious upbringing of their child. And so the court is extending the decision from last year to say parents are the ultimate authority when it comes to raising their children. And it is likely that the parents will win in court in this Mirabelli decision. So this is handing control back over to the parents and taking it away from the states.
1: That's great. Now, we know you also followed the case regarding pro-life pregnancy resource centers in the state of New Jersey. Can you take us through the Supreme Court ruling in favor of pro-lifers? And do you think this could have an impact on other pregnancy resource centers?
0: Oh, absolutely. So there is this major case in New Jersey, First Choice Women's Center. This was against their attorney general, and it's really unprecedented. The attorney general attacked this pro-life, faith-based pregnancy center for no reason at all. It requested a massive amount of documents, personal information like the names and addresses and employment data of their donors, in an attempt, it appears, to intimidate them from expressing their pro-life views. And the Supreme Court said that a government's, an attorney general's, cannot do this. That, well, basically, it said that the pro-life resource center can challenge the subpoena. That was the issue, whether or not they could challenge the subpoena. And the Supreme Court said yes, governments should not be able to intimidate pro-life resource centers. And this has huge implications for pregnancy centers all across the country.
1: Now, before we let you go, is there anything else you're following that we should be aware of?
0: Well, In Maryland, a lot is going on in the area of abortion, which is what we see all across the country. And we also

0: see that in Massachusetts, how states are treating late-term abortions, and also how they are trying to increase access to abortions and contraceptions on college campuses. Parents send their kids to school to get an education, not to have the government infringe on what the parents should be doing and helping their children with. So this area of abortion is very broad, very wide, and we're going to see a lot of it, a lot of challenges in the days to come.
1: Well, Lorna, thank you so much for the work that you're doing and for explaining everything to us so succinctly.
0: You're welcome. Thank you.
1: Abortion is also making news in one of the smallest countries in Europe. Liechtenstein is a roughly 15-mile-long nation between Austria and Switzerland, and the country's head of state says he will veto any move to legalize abortion, including a referendum held earlier this summer. Hereditary Prince Alois of Liechtenstein is a practicing Catholic. His public pro-life stance comes amid an effort to legalize abortion in the tiny nation. The prince has veto power over referendums. He can also make judicial appointments and suggest changes to laws. EWTN News editor AC Wimmer says the prince is refusing to buckle under public pressure.
2: The attempt to legalize abortion in Liechtenstein took a really decisive turn just last month, at the end of July. On July the 31st, the campaign handed in just under 5,000 signatures for this initiative, which would do three things. Firstly, it would legalize abortion on request. Secondly, it would repeal the ban on advertising abortion services. And thirdly, it would oblige health insurers to pay for these abortions, which can be requested through the 12th week of pregnancy. So, 1,000 signatures is the minimum requirement for that kind of initiative in Liechtenstein. The country only has about 21,000 voters, and the government is now verifying the sheets, looking at the actual numbers before this goes to Parliament next. And after that, all likely, there will be a national vote. A date has not been set for that national vote, and importantly, the prince himself, Prince Alois, the hereditary prince of Liechtenstein, has said that he will not sign the law. He gave an interview explaining why, and he said, I quote, "This initiative does not even mention the protection of life anymore," and he's raising several serious concerns.
1: Wimmer adds that the situation in Liechtenstein is very similar to what recently took place in Monaco with abortion and the Catholic pro-life head of state.
2: Monaco is probably the closest recent parallel. And in both cases, the question is the same. Is there a Catholic head of state that will put his name to an abortion law? And the answer seems to be, in both cases, no. In Monaco, Prince Albert II declined to sign one last November. He said Monaco's framework reflects the place of the Catholic religion in its constitution. Another case is probably King Baudouin of Belgium, who I think it was in 1990 or so, himself declared himself unable to reign for a whole day rather than sign the kind of document. A difference in Liechtenstein, though, is procedural. This is a citizens' initiative and it's heading for a popular vote. The citizens of Liechtenstein have settled the constitutional question before. In 2012, they were asked whether to strip the prince of exactly this kind of power. And they said no by 76% to 24.
1: The historic Bambino Gesù Pediatric Hospital in Italy is known as the Pope's Hospital. Founded in 1869, it unites innovation with care to help sick children. EWTN News Vatican contributor Zofia Schubeck has more.
3: Amid its long history of helping children, including more than 40 years as a research institution, the Vatican-owned Children's Hospital Bambino Gesù, the largest pediatric hospital and research center in Europe, continues to be at the front lines of pediatric medical research as it strives to bring the best possible care to young patients from around the world. It's made up of six facilities located across Rome and the Italian region of Lazio. It employs around 4,000 people. Half of them are engaged in research. Hospital President Tiziano Onesti sat down with the EWTN to talk about the hospital's current and future projects.
4: The Bambino Gesù Children's Hospital, as everyone in Rome knows it, is the Bambino Gesù. The Hospital of the Holy See in Rome is what we call the Pope's Hospital.

0: It was founded more than 150 years ago, in 1869. And it has always had, so to speak, this mission in its DNA, to care for and treat the most vulnerable, in this case, children. And children are vulnerable. We always say children don't ask for anything. They don't vote. They don't speak up. They don't protest. But they are our future.
1: Però sono il futuro nostro.
2: Se ne può dire un po' adesso.
3: Perhaps you could say a little about where we are now. Where are we in terms of the hospital's research activities?
1: Il polo Bambino Gesù a San Paolo, nel cosiddetto.
0: In the facility at San Paolo, the Bambino Gesù facility at San Paolo, the so-called San Paolo campus, has within it a series of laboratories that are highly innovative, so to speak. And this is where very, very advanced therapies are also being developed and applied. Think of neuroblastoma, or CRT cells, for example. These are, so to speak, drugs. I call them drugs just to make things easier to understand. But in reality, they are viral constructs made in a particular way that allow them to attack the tumor mass in a child who is ill at that moment.
3: What has leading Bambino Gesù taught you? Your service, your responsibilities, your leadership in an institution that takes care of children.
0: And what it has taught me most is that now that I see things from the inside more closely than before, because previously, when you are part of a board or supervisory body, you are there, you observe, and then that is where it ends at that particular moment. Whereas when you have daily access to the hospital, I am at the hospital all day, from morning until evening. As I always say, you have to put yourself at the service of others. That is, put yourself at the service of the hospital and have a strong sense of responsibility. Having a relationship with the Holy Father, for example, is important, as is having a relationship with the Holy See in general and with the Secretariat of State, because it increases our sense of responsibility. We feel this spirit of service even more strongly because we know as Catholics, we have a strong sense of what it means to have a spirit shaped by charity and to be close to those who are most vulnerable, those who are most defenseless.
3: What is the vision for the hospital's future now?
0: We want to be the hospital that has always been, but increasingly a point of reference, increasingly open to research, always. We must always be at the frontier of research. But not so that people can tell us how good we are. We need to be at the frontier of research because we have to find the newest treatments that can save lives and help children have a future. That is what matters most to us.
3: In practical terms, how is the Pope involved in the work of the hospital?
0: So, the relationship. Well, the Holy Father is the Holy Father. So, for me, it is always very moving to meet him. I have to be honest. Because the Holy Father also has a great ability to listen, and I have to say, a great sense of closeness. I always see him when there is a sick child, and, well, I see that he pays a great deal of attention to what we do, I have to say. So we are part of the Holy See's family, because we are part of the Holy See. And so, as members of the Holy See's family, we see ourselves, in a way, as members of that family. So, on a personal level, my relationship with the Holy Father is very, if I might say so, it is very gratifying to me because spending half an hour with him, or however much time he gives me, is always very stimulating because there is a dialogue.
3: Thank you, Dr. Onesti, for your time.
0: Thank you. Thank you.
4: Coming up, he's found his calling. A priest in Spain uses a popular cell phone app to help Catholic singles find a spouse.
5: I'm Veronica Dudo in Washington, D.C. 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We have the latest. Plus, a major Vatican appointment for a leading Catholic layman. 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
4: Welcome back to EWTN Pro-Life Weekly. I'm your host, Abigail Galvan. Building a culture of life means building a culture of human connection. And some lawmakers in Kansas believe that starts in the classroom. A new measure taking effect just in time for the start of school requires students to put their cell phones in lockers before the first bell rings. Those devices must stay there until the end of the school day. The so-called bell-to-bell law received rare bipartisan support. For more, we turn to State Senator Chase Blasey, a pro-life Republican from Kansas who supported the bell-to-bell bill. Senator Blasey, thank you so much for being with us. Could you tell us, why was it important for you to support this measure?
5: You know, I'm a father of four boys here back home, ranging from 1 to 9 years old. And so I've seen firsthand how technology can be really harmful to our youngest minds. And so after reading the book, Anxious Generation, which is a bestseller, I think that's what really inspired me to take action, because I couldn't sit here and allow students from across the state of Kansas continue to be distracted by these devices.
4: Nate, now we mentioned there was a lot of bipartisan support. Did that surprise you?
5: You know, it actually did. Historically in Kansas, anytime you're trying to push a new regulation on schools, it tends to fall down party line depending on that policy. But I was shocked to see actually the governor, who's a Democrat here in Kansas, Laura Kelly. She reached out to me when she heard I was working on a bill, and she said, "I am very interested in what you're working on, and I will sign a strict bell-to-bell ban if you send it to me." And it really was encouraging to hear that. So the bill passed with overwhelming numbers in both the Senate and the House and signed by our governor.
4: It's great to see both parties coming together to put children first. Now, students recently returned to school in Kansas. What sort of feedback have you received so far?
5: You know, the support has truly been overwhelming. I've had teachers from across the state emailing me and saying, you know, I might have been skeptical at first, but I will tell you, it has truly already been a night and day difference from last year already for the first 2 weeks of the school year here in Kansas. I mean, they said we have students talking to each other again. We have new friendships being built that have never been seen before. And obviously disruption in the classroom has gone significantly way down. In fact, I had a teacher reach out to me this morning who said that student assignments being turned in has already almost doubled from what was last year. And this is an inner city school where there's a lot of challenges. And so she's already very excited to see this new policy in place.
4: That's incredible. Now, the bill covers students in kindergarten through grade 12. Why was it important for you to include even the youngest of children?
5: You know, actually, believe it or not, the biggest pushback was to give more flexibility for our oldest children. Mm-hmm. They said, you know, why can't you let high schoolers have a little more autonomy? But the reality is we have seen, the studies have shown that these devices are extremely harmful to students. Not only is it doesn't helpful with their learning, it doesn't help with friendships, and obviously their mental health. I mean, when you're on the social media and scrolling all day long, that isn't a real concept of reality. We know that real relationships are from people to people. And so we wanted to make this a strict policy from across the, from all grades, all levels, no exceptions. So the policy, I think, is one of the strictest in the nation.
4: That's incredible. Have any other states reached out who are interested in implementing something similar?
5: You know, I haven't had any other states reach out to me per se, but I will say just watching news reports from across the nation, a lot of states, I think, are looking at Kansas as a model to push stricter policies. Many states already have policies in place, but we decided to go for the full enchilada, and so that's what we've done.
4: That's great. Now, I'm sure you've heard this concern, but what happens if a parent or guardian needs to reach a child who does not have access to their phone during the day?
5: You know, the most common criticism to this bill was from parents who said, what if there's an emergency, most specifically a school shooter? And I'll tell you, we've had law enforcement testify for this bill that said cell phones in the classroom with all these students actually caused more problems than good. It actually hindered law enforcement and emergency services from getting to the school, because during a crisis, whether it's a fire or an active shooter or something, what would happen is every student naturally would

0: call their parents and or text their parents or something. And then parents would flock to the school, which would block traffic and the emergency services from getting to the school. And so law enforcement was very in support of this bill. And I think since then, I think it's really going to work.
1: And quickly, Senator Blasey, do you have any final thoughts or any words of encouragement to a school or state that's considering a similar measure?
0: I think, you know, like a lot of things that have passed over the years, like requiring that your children be restrained in a car seat or no smoking in public buildings. Those are policies that were controversial when they were first enacted. And this is a bill that I think will be very similar to that. There was controversy when it's first enacted. Some parents and students certainly don't support it. But I think by Christmas this year, we're all going to look back and reflect upon this and realize this was the best thing we could do for Kansas kids. And I really encourage any state or any parent that's looking at restricting these devices for their children to do so. I do not think anybody will regret it.
1: Well, State Senator Blasey, thank you for the incredible work that you're doing.
0: Thank you so much.
1: Finally, tonight, a reminder, cell phones are not always a distraction. One priest in Spain is using a popular calling and texting app to help young Catholics find a spouse. Father Fernando Cuevas uses WhatsApp, a questionnaire, and a few important criteria to help singles who want Christ at the center of their lives find each other. In the past 15 years, Father Fernando has helped more than 1,200 people find a spouse. The Opus Dei priest told EWTN News, quote, "It moves me to see the number of people who say, it doesn't matter to me if he has blue eyes, is very handsome, or is very smart. If he doesn't have Christ at the center of his life, forget it. That is the hierarchy of values." That does it for this edition of EWTN Pro-Life Weekly. 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Remember, life is a gift. Your life is a gift. God bless.

In 1908, Pope St. Pius X issued a decree that received very little fanfare, but that marked an immense change in the life of the church in America. Called Sapienti Concilio, the Apostolic Constitution removed several countries from the jurisdiction of the Congregation of the Propaganda Fide that had oversight over all of the mission churches. The church in the United States was included and was now free from the direct oversight of Rome. There was good reason for the decree. In 1820, there had been around 195,000 Catholics in the U.S. By 1910, there were more than 16 million. While anti-Catholicism was still very real, the church was enthusiastic, confident, and disciplined. That new excitement that Catholics had for the church was manifested in a host of ways, but none was more notable than what happened in June of 1926 at the 28th International Eucharistic Congress in Chicago. First, there was a parade along Michigan Avenue of nine cardinals who had just arrived in the city from New York. In the procession were Catholics from across the globe, including Chinese, Italians, Germans, and Africans. And then, 400,000 Americans, American Catholics, crowded into Soldier Field Stadium for a mass that included 12 cardinals, 57 archbishops, 257 bishops, 500 monsignors, thousands of priests and nuns, and a choir of 62,000 Catholic schoolchildren. It was the largest gathering of American Catholics until 1993, and it made very clear that Catholics were ready to make the leap into wider American life. In effect, the American church had grown up.

I'm Father Mitch Pacwa, and welcome to Scripture and Tradition. Today, we'll look at the letter to the Colossians and see how St. Paul urges holiness and blamelessness in the church in Colossae as a way toward faith and hope. So this is an important section here. Now, of course, you can watch our show anytime and catch all the previous shows by going to EWTN.com. 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And if you have any questions or comments related specifically to today's topic, we invite you to be part of the show during the live show, which is on Tuesday at 2 p.m. Eastern Time. You can call us. The number to call is 1-800-221-9460. 1-800-221-9460. That number doesn't work outside North America, but you can still call in by calling country code 1, area code 205-271-2980. That's 1-205-271-2980. Or you can email a question or comment to scriptureandtradition@ewtn.com. Now, of course, you can follow along with the book that we're using for this Bible study. It's called St. Paul on the Power of the Cross. 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It is item number 84075. If you already have the book, we are starting on page 120. All right, so last time we approached the introduction to Colossians in verses 1 through 20, the opening greeting and the hymn. Now we're going to take a look at a new section that comes right after that hymn, and this is where he wants to apply his message to the community at Colossae, as well as to apply to each individual. So let's take a look at that. The section will be verses 21 to 26, but let's break that into pieces. We'll start off with verses 21 to 23. It starts off, "And you who were once estranged and hostile in mind, doing evil deeds, he has now reconciled in his earthly flesh through death, so as present you holy and blameless and irreproachable before him, provided that you continue securely established and steadfast in the faith, without shifting from the hope promised by the gospel that you heard, which has been preach to every creature under heaven. I, Paul, became a servant of this gospel." Let's stop there and let's take a look at that first section. This is where he is beginning to address the community. He's talking to them. And that's why he says, "And you," as we would say down here in Alabama, "y'all." It's you plural.

Okay. And you who were once estranged. Now, this is, what is it that is so key here? They were estranged from God because they worshiped other deities, they worshiped other gods of all kinds. And remember that the pagan gods were not particularly ethical. They weren't particularly moral. They were actually pretty immoral by the standards that we would use in society, but they could get away with it because they were gods. And a lot of times, the humans who worshiped immoral gods found it kind of easy to justify immoral behavior. This is why we may only worship one God and not any other. That was the estrangement and the hostility. There was also a hostility in their mind along with their doing of evil deeds. Now, this is also something that happens with a lot of people. People who want to justify their bad deeds or bad behavior oftentimes look for excuses in theology to get away with it. That's not unusual. People want excuses for bad behavior because they don't like when bad behavior is done to them. If you steal from a thief, he gets pretty mad, if not to say violent. But it's okay if the thief steals. They'll justify that. But not if you do it to them. Then they'll want to get back at you. Not a new. Well, that makes a certain hostility to a people who are teaching thou shalt not steal ever. That would be where the hostility and estrangement comes. But what St. Paul says here, as he says, and we'll see this coming up again in a related letter, the letter to the Ephesians, which was probably in the same mail packet. You know, they would have not envelopes like we have, they would have leather pouches. And they would put a number of letters together when they're going to a certain area, and then they'd be delivered if you paid the people to do that. So in Ephesians, which was in the same mail packet, he also talks about how the Gentiles, with their worship of other gods, were estranged and hostile. But what we see is that Jesus' death on the cross has now reconciled them. That's what it took to reconcile those who worshiped other gods. And this is something that is meant to be not only a reconciliation where now we can get along, but his death, as it says here, was also to be able to make the Colossian people holy and blameless and irreproachable. That by his death, sin is forgiven. And as the sin is forgiven, they're also given grace to act in a moral way. And this is something that, again, it is in verse 23, provided that you continue in the faith, stable and steadfast. That it's not that you can say, well, I made an act of faith once, and now I've graduated and I'm already a Christian, so I don't have to worry about what I do. I'm really sad to say. There are some people who apparently do not read St. Paul.

Paul's epistles. And they try to teach, well, I made my act of faith in Jesus and I'm saved, so none of my sins matter. That's not what the scripture teaches. In fact, if you are among the redeemed, then you have all the more responsibility. It's, I think, more applicable is our Lord's words that to the one to whom much has been given, much more will be expected. He will demand more from us because we make an act of faith, and we need to persevere to the end and not just get a good start, get saved, say, I'm okay, and then go on back to my old sins. That would be a false. That's why he said it's provided that you continue in the faith, stable and steadfast. So this is something that we have to understand. Holiness is not something, and being blameless is not something that is absolutely guaranteed just by your faith. You need to learn those. And that's going to be part of the message that he will develop in chapters 3 and 4 up ahead here. We'll get to that another time. Now, the second part of this passage is in verses 24 to 26. And this is one of the most difficult passages if you don't understand it in the context of all that Paul teaches. He says, I am now rejoicing in my sufferings for your sake. And in my flesh, I am completing what is lacking in Christ's afflictions for the sake of his body, that is, the church. I became its servant according to God's commission that was given to me for you to make the word of God fully known, the mystery that has been hidden throughout the ages and generations but has now been revealed to his saints. So this is where St. Paul brings in his own experience. And we need to take a careful look at this passage. So first of all, he rejoices in his sufferings. This is not what people usually do when they're suffering. Suffering is called suffering because it's painful. And it can be all kinds of suffering. There's certainly physical pain that people undergo with disease, sometimes with aging, with disabilities, all kinds of things cause suffering. But there's also emotional suffering. We have a terrible epidemic of what's called PTSD, that this is where people have gone through terrible traumas. And this is especially true for those who have been in combat in the military. It wasn't paid attention to so much in after World War II, especially since we won the war. A lot of times people came back, you won the war, you did a great job and all this, and you know, everything's great. Well, it wasn't great because a lot of the men saw horrors. Battle is not glorified. It's not a Hollywood set. It smells horrible. It looks horrible. You, especially if you lose friends in battle, that having their mutilated bodies there in front of a bomb hit them, or you know, all kinds of terrible things happen to people in war, or people who are wounded. That kind of trauma really takes a toll, whether you were injured or not.

not. There's a difficult toll. So there's very much emotional suffering. And we also have in our society widespread pandemic levels of depression

all levels, physical, emotional, and spiritual suffering that go on in life. And yet, St. Paul rejoices in it, not because that diminishes the pain, nor does he pretend that the pain isn't there. It's rather that he sees it in a bigger picture. He sees his suffering as something that is still filling up a component that is missing in Christ's sufferings. Now again, some people will try to say, well, Christ is the perfect sacrifice, which he is, and therefore he takes away all the suffering in the world. And there are some people who, again, I don't think very wisely try to teach that therefore if you're a Christian, you won't suffer. I don't see that in the teaching of our Lord Jesus, who says, pick up your cross and follow me, nor here in St. Paul. And in fact, one Pentecostal minister who became Catholic did so partly because of this verse. He said to me, and I'll never forget it, if I did not see this written on the pages of the Bible, I would never believe this. His theology kept out the importance of suffering. But he saw it there and he had to confront it. And he was quite a fine scholar himself, in fact. He got his doctorate in Old Testament, so he read the Greek as well. And he saw it still the same. And so this is something we have to ask. What is missing in the sufferings of Christ? It's infinite God who suffered on the cross and died. So he is infinitely capable of reconciling the world. But when we consider, again, the whole of Paul's teaching, that the church is the body of Christ. Christ Jesus is the head, and we are members of the body. And it is in the body of the church that suffering is still lacking. There's still going to be ongoing pain that comes into the world. That's why in Colossians 1:18, just ahead of this section, St. Paul had written, Jesus is the head of the body, the church. That's there in the text of this epistle. And as members who are united with Christ, and as Paul, a member of the church who's united with Christ, our suffering is part of the suffering of Christ's body here on earth. And this is something that he understands he must undergo, but he does so in order to help the church, that his suffering brings benefit to the rest of the church. This is why we offer up our sufferings for the poor souls in purgatory. They're still part of the church, just as the people living here are parts of the church. And we suffer for them. We suffer for people who are unconverted. We suffer for people who are helpless. All kinds of reasons that we do that, but we do it in union with Jesus Christ, for the sake of his body, the church. And this suffering has this greater purpose and effectiveness on other persons. We don't know exactly how it is, but in a way known only to God, our suffering, when united to that of Jesus, becomes helpful to the church. It helps in proclaiming the gospel. And this is why the blood of martyrs is the seed of the church. This is part of what happens, and somehow it might even work to change people's hearts, to soften their hearts, to receive the proclamation of the gospel and open up to being loved by God. So we understand our fasting, abstaining, and all the suffering we go that's voluntary as well as the involuntary.

The way St. Paul wrote about it in Romans 12, verse 1, when he said, I appeal to you, therefore, brothers and sisters, by the mercies of God, to present your bodies as a living sacrifice, holy and acceptable to God, which is your spiritual worship. This is what we do at Mass. We take our sufferings with the bread and the wine. We imagine putting our sufferings onto the bread and wine that became bread and wine by crushing the grains of wheat, crushing the grapes, baking the wheat and fermenting the wine. Great symbols of our pain and suffering, our difficulties. And then at the consecration, by the power of the Holy Spirit, the priest transforms them from the bread into the body of Christ, from the wine into his blood. So that through that action, our suffering gets united with the suffering of Christ on the cross. And then as you receive communion, which is a sign of the resurrection, we also have hope that he will bring good out of our suffering as he brought salvation for all of us out of his suffering. This is a great hope, and this should be part of every time we go to Mass and offer ourselves through the priest with the bread and wine to become united to Christ. This is truly what it means to be Catholic. We're going to take a break and come back in a couple of minutes, so please stay with us.

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1: 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The trade war between North American neighbors is escalating. Canada has announced retaliatory tariffs against the U.S. today. Meanwhile, President Trump responded that he is considering renaming Lake Ontario as Lake America. A Republican runoff is happening in South Carolina today. U.S. Senator Darlene Graham, sister of the late Senator Lindsey Graham, is facing U.S. Representative Ralph Norman in a race to determine who will advance to the November midterms. Pope Leo XIV appoints Knights of Columbus Supreme Knight Patrick Kelly as a member of the Dicastery for the Laity, the Family, and Life. The Vatican announced the appointment today. Kelly, a former U.S. Navy officer, has led the Knights since 2021. I'm Veronica Dudo with EWTN News Nightly. 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

Welcome back. We're going to take a look at another section in Colossians where St. Paul talks about the power of the cross of Jesus Christ. And that's chapter 2, verses 9 to 15. And this is a section that begins by reading

reasserting what he had taught back in chapter 1, verse 19 in the hymn, that the fullness of divinity dwells in Christ. So let's take a look at that. We'll start off here with verse 9. For in him the whole fullness of deity dwells bodily, and you have come to fullness in him, who is the head of every ruler and authority. In him also you were circumcised with a spiritual circumcision, by putting off the body of the flesh in the circumcision of Christ. When you were buried with him in baptism, you were also raised with him through faith in the power of God, who raised him from the dead. And when you were dead in trespasses and the uncircumcision of your flesh, God made you alive together with him when he forgave us all our trespasses, erasing the record that stood against us with its legal demands. He set this aside, nailing it to the cross. He disarmed the rulers and authorities and made a public example of them, triumphing over them in it. All right, now let's take a look at this section by section, okay? So, again, we start off as in chapter 1, verse 19. Remember, I'll read that Colossians 1, 19 again. For in Jesus all the fullness of God was pleased to dwell. And here we see in chapter 2, verse 9, for in him the whole fullness of divinity dwells bodily. This is something that is, you know, difficult to understand. Of course it is. How is it that infinite God truly took flesh and dwelt among us? This is very important for us to understand. And that this is not some angel. Again, I mentioned to you when we were talking about Colossians 1, that Jehovah's Witnesses are taught at the Kingdom Hall and is drilled into them that Jesus is an archangel. But that's not what this says. It doesn't say here the fullness of angelic being dwells in him. If what they taught, namely that Jesus is the Archangel Michael, it would say the fullness of angelic being dwells in him. But it doesn't say that. It's the fullness of deity. It's the fullness of God. He's not part God. He is completely God. He is also completely man. He unites both of those natures in his one person. And this is something that's the starting point. And this is why we see also that you have come to fullness and life in him who is head of all rule and authority. Now, again, going back to chapter 1, in chapter 1, verse 16, the hymn says, for in him all things in heaven and on earth were created, things visible and invisible, whether thrones or dominions or rulers or powers, all things have been created through him and for him. Here it's repeated that he is the head of all rule and authority. And when he mentions rule and authority, again, he's talking about two of the different choirs of angels. I mentioned last week, no one place mentions all the choirs of angels in one list. But when we go through the whole of Scripture, including this passage,
we see the different qualities.

choirs of angels. And in this case, the rulers and authorities, these are different, two different choirs of angels. And he is the head of all of them. He is not one of the angels. He is the head of the angels. And the angels came to be created in him and for him. They were created through him and for him. This is something. And St. Paul connects that power that Christ has over the angels, being above them infinitely because he's fullness of God. And he, therefore, can promise to give us fullness of life. That is what's key here, that he gives us the fullness of life. And by means of receiving this fullness is through a new kind of circumcision in Christ. And notice how he says that you are circumcised with a circumcision made without hands, by putting off the body of flesh in the circumcision of Christ. Now, the sign of the covenant between Abraham and God was circumcision. This was, it's a permanent sign, it can't be undone. And it's a personal sign because it's kept and hidden by clothes, so it's a very private sign. And it's something that remains with a man through his whole existence here on earth. Now, we have a different kind of circumcision. This is not one that is done with human hands cutting off a piece of flesh, but rather, this is, as he says here in verse 12, that you were baptized with him in baptism. This is a very important element here in verse 11, that you put off the flesh by the circumcision of Christ, and you were buried with him in baptism in verse 12. You were also raised with him through faith in the power of God who raised him from the dead. Now, here, he gives the same teaching he had given when we took a look at Romans chapter 6. Do you remember how he said it there? Don't you realize that when you were baptized into the death of Christ? So that you could rise with him. And this becomes a very important sign, because when you are baptized into Christ, it's not a circumcision of a male organ, it's rather this washing clean and the removal of the flesh. And by flesh, we saw that again back in Romans chapter 8, that the flesh refers not just to the physical skin on your body. It is a symbol of that which brings us to disordered desires, what we call in Latin concupiscence. It's when you have disordered desires for the good things of the earth. The things on the earth remain good. Owning land is good. But seeking too much land and seeking to take land away from its legitimate owners and taking land for your own control and power without concern for the needs of the people who live there, that is a disordered desire for land. And it applies to any possessions. It applies to alcohol. Alcohol is good for the health in small amounts. But if you get drunk, you commit grave

0: medicine.
1: If you, you know, food is necessary for the body to live, but if you eat too much, you become gluttonous, and that commits sin. And it goes on and on with sexuality, possessions, all kinds of things. So this is the flesh. And baptism is to help remove that flesh. This is the circumcision that baptism wants us. And it comes to us, as he says here in verse 12, through faith in the working of God. We need also to have faith. Now, most of us are baptized as infants. But you notice something that the Catholic Church does, especially in the Roman Rite? Every Easter, we have, instead of the creed, the renewal of our baptism vows. And if you go to somebody's baptism, you also renew your own baptism vows. At each stage of life, every year of your life, the church asks us to renew our baptismal vows so that we renew the gift of faith in what God has done for us. And in that way, we continually grow in faith. So sure, it was said for us when we were babies, but every year we say it again on our own, so that we grow in faith. And we go through the stages of development of our faith. The faith that you have as a five-year-old is good, but it needs to be to work through childhood and adolescence and early adulthood, and then eventually in old age, confront death, and you still have to grow in your faith. And so you renew your baptism in faith so that God can work in you by the power of that faith that he's given you, and that he raised him from the dead. So the power of Christ's death on the cross underlies the power of baptism so that we can then rise with him. And that's why he says in verse 13, and when you were dead in trespasses and the uncircumcision of your flesh, God made you alive with him when he forgave us all our trespasses. This is one of the other reasons that we see the death of Christ having so much power. It is the source of forgiving our sins. And that is what leads us to coming into life. He made us alive as sin is sloughed off, as sin is forgiven. And then you take a look at verse 14. Erasing the record that stood against us with its legal demands, he set this aside, nailing it to the cross. You see, all the way back to Exodus chapter 32, verse 34, that God has a book with our deeds recorded in it. And this is that record. And if we don't come in faith to the cross of Jesus Christ, that record remains. That record stands, and it stands to condemn us. God won't make up sins. He'll simply record the sins that we commit. And that will stand against us at the judgment. But if we come to Jesus Christ on the cross, those sins are nailed. And think about a crucifix. Have you noticed how at above our Lord's head, they had nailed the charge against him, Jesus of Nazareth, King of the Jews? And the Jewish priests wanted to change it to say, he said he was the King of the Jews. Pilate said, what I've written, I've written. Well, just as that accusation against Jesus was nailed to the cross, all of the accusations of sin, the real sins that we committed, that accusation of sin is also nailed to the cross. And if we have faith, this is when our Lord is able to, you know, free us from that sin. In verse 215, it takes it to the next level, where he says, he disarmed the rulers and authorities and made a public example of them, triumphing over them in it. Again, the rulers and authorities are to the choirs of angels. But in this case, he's speaking about the rulers and authorities who are among Satan's rebellious angels. That those rebellious angels would hold our sins against us and they would accuse us. Never forget the way Satan is described in Revelation chapter 12, verse 10. Where it says about Satan after he's been defeated by Saint Michael and his angels and knocked down to earth, they say, now is the accuser of our brethren fallen, he who accuses them day and night. It is Satan's role, because the word Satan or devil means prosecuting attorney. He's the one who will constantly try to bring up our guilt. Jesus Christ and the Holy Spirit are our paracletes, who are our defense lawyers. And the great defense against Satan's accusations is the cross of Jesus Christ. If we come to his cross in faith, our sins are nailed on that cross, and that destroys the power of the angels, the rulers and the authorities. They cannot accuse us, but Christ proclaims us free of our sin, forgiven of our sin. And this good news is something we bring to our own hearts, and we go out into the world to proclaim to people who feel stuck in their sins. That is the gospel we bring to our world. We'll take a break here. We'll come back and get some of your questions and comments. So please stay with us.

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0: Welcome back. First of all, I want to invite you to join me this Wednesday at 8 p.m. Eastern Time, when I'll speak with Catholic poet James Matthew Wilson. And we'll discuss a small book of poetry he wrote commemorating our nation's 250th anniversary. He read the poems on the National Mall in Washington, D.C. He did that this past summer as part of the American State Fair celebrations and as a means to help school children learn and appreciate the history of our country. These poems have been sent to more than 90,000 American schools, and a copy of the poems were also selected by the state of Alabama to be included in the National Time Capsule, which was buried in Philadelphia back on July 4th. This will be opened again in the year 2276. I don't think I'll be there, but I hope lots of you are. it'll be great to have a discussion about the poem that he wrote and why poetry and why poetry about our nation and how this also affects our faith. So hopefully you'll join us for that as we continue celebrating our nation's 250th anniversary. All right, we have a question from a studio audience. Ma'am, where are you from?
1: Tarpon Springs, Florida.
0: Great, good to have you. Good to
1: Thank
0: have you.
1: You.
0: And what can we do for you?
1: Well, my question is, when you were speaking of a record that our sins mm-hmm. would be on, and if we were held to account with them, mm-hmm. are you speaking of the Akashic records?
0: You mean the Akashic?
1: Akashic yes. record.
0: No.
1: Okay.
0: But it's a concept that is connected. Akashic records is a term that is used quite often enough in, I think, Tibetan Buddhism, maybe some parts of Hinduism, but I know of it more from Tibetan Buddhism. And this is speaking about these, the Akashic records are written on ether. They're not written on the pages of a book. It's this permanent existence given in ether to human deeds. And I'm sure there are various interpretations of the meaning of that among various Buddhists and I think among some of the Hindus as well. But that tends, you know, in Hinduism and Buddhism, the idea of the effects of your deeds on your life or on your next incarnation, a lot of times these are used to apply to somebody's reincarnation, and that these are not so much spoken of in terms of God demanding an accounting of you. It's rather there is a logic within the actions that your deeds will have these effects. They are necessary. Nobody decrees them. Nobody enforces them. But rather, your deeds lead to these consequences. That would be their notion. It fits your understanding of their teaching too. Not so here. When the Lord has his book, and it's mentioned not only in Exodus 32, but it's mentioned a number of other times in the Psalms and in the book of Revelation and elsewhere, God is the one who will

0: enforce it. And not in regard to any reincarnation, because scripture is very clear. You die once, and then comes the judgment. You don't come back in another body. You are your own person, unique, unrepeatable. And you will be judged by God Himself, who will be more just than even an abstract principle. I think what Hinduism and Buddhism are getting at is a sense of there's an impartial judgment. But we understand that that honest judgment that comes from knowing the heart of a person belongs to God, and He will reward or punish those who break His law. Okay? So that would be a big difference. We have another person calling in. Marla, where are you calling from?
1: Hi, Father, from St. Louis, but now in Kansas City. Nice okay. to talk to you. Paul has moved my heart on this 1 verse 24 you just mm-hmm. taught on, where he says, "Now I rejoice in my sufferings for your sake." And when he says, "In my flesh I complete what is lacking," Father, I puzzled over that, how to put those phrases together for years. Mm-hmm. He wants to do that for the sake of the church. And I realized after just meditating on Paul a lot, I want to propose what he means is, I am willing, I'm so in love with Christ that I am willing to match all the details of his passion and death, if possible. And though it not be possible, I'm willing to take on as much of it as I can for his body's sake. Mm-hmm. Mm-hmm. And it matches Philippians 3, the fellowship of his sufferings. He said he yearned for that. So I don't know if that is consonant in your mind, but it's just like Paul. I mean, it's just like Paul to want to match as close as possible the fellowship of the sufferings, even complete. And so what is lacking in Christ's afflictions, it's nothing lacking in this church's afflictions. It's what he had yet to undergo. It's just a thought. God bless you.
0: No, I think is, this is definitely something that we deal with in terms of mystery. But that's very much part of it. And just to add to another component, one of the reasons the church objects to, for instance, up in Illinois, Bishop Papraki and others are suing the state of Illinois because they're requiring doctors to tell dying patients about an option to commit suicide. I guarantee you, the state does that because they don't want to do the health care. It's expensive. And when people are on Medicare and stuff, the state's paying for it. So they're trying to get a bargain here because it's cheaper to have you commit suicide and get help from a doctor than it is to do the treatment. And Bishop Papraki of Springfield, Illinois, is suing the state against forcing doctors to give that option when they are Christians who are against abortion and against euthanasia. They're forcing them to break their conscience. And instead, part that we have to do, we don't impose this on other people, but we certainly have as Christians the ability to see that we are called to undergo suffering and united with Christ. It's not meaningless. It's not empty. It's something that our Lord can use. Do we like it? No, I don't. But we can use it. And just along this line, real quick email from Mark in Sacramento. Is this call for suffering in Paul's writings what I've heard people refer to as redemptive suffering? I can answer that very easily. Yes, that's exactly what it is. And this is the passage that brings that out the most. All right, so Lord bless you all and keep you and cause his face to shine upon you and lead you in all of your ways by his peace. May Almighty God bless you, the Father, the Son.

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Amen. 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

0: In the name of the Father, and of the Son, and of the Holy Spirit, amen. You expired, Jesus, but the source of life gushed forth for souls, and the ocean of mercy opened up for the whole world. O font of life, unfathomable divine mercy, envelop the whole world and empty yourself out upon us. O blood and water, which gushed forth from the heart of Jesus, as a fount of mercy for us, I trust in you. O blood and water, which gushed forth from the heart of Jesus, as a fount of mercy for us, I trust in you. O blood and water, which gushed forth from the heart of Jesus, as a fount of mercy for us, I trust in you. Our Father, who art in heaven, hallowed be thy name. Thy kingdom come, thy will be done, on earth as it is in heaven.
1: Give us this day our daily bread, and forgive us our trespasses, as we forgive those who trespass against us. And lead us not into temptation, but deliver us from evil. Amen.
0: Hail Mary, full of grace, the Lord is with thee. Blessed art thou among women, and blessed is the fruit of thy womb, Jesus.
1: Holy Mary, Mother of God, pray for us sinners, now and at the hour of our death. Amen.
0: I believe in God, the Father Almighty, creator of heaven and earth, and in Jesus Christ, his only Son, our Lord, who was conceived by the Holy Spirit, born of the Virgin Mary, suffered

under Pontius Pilate, was crucified, died, and was buried. He descended into hell. On the third day, he rose again from the dead. He ascended into heaven and is seated at the right hand of God, the Father Almighty. From there, he will come to judge the living and the dead.

Eternal God, in whom mercy is endless and the treasury of compassion inexhaustible, look kindly upon us and increase your mercy in us, that in difficult moments we might not despair nor become despondent, but with great confidence submit ourselves to your holy will, which is love and mercy itself. Amen. In the name of the Father, and of the Son, and of the Holy Spirit.

Hello, family. The heart and center of EWTN is the chapel, where Jesus in the Most Blessed Sacrament is exposed for adoration every day. 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O Sacrament Most Holy, O Sacrament Divine, all praise and all thanksgiving be every moment thine.

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0: to Blessed Alan de la Roche. 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

0: In the name of the Father, and the Son, and the Holy Spirit. Amen. I believe in God, the Father Almighty, creator of heaven and earth, and in Jesus Christ, his only Son, our Lord, who was conceived by the Holy Spirit, born of the Virgin Mary, suffered under Pontius Pilate, was crucified, died, and was buried. He descended into hell. The third day he rose again from the dead. He ascended into heaven and sits at the right hand of God the Father Almighty, from whence he shall come to judge the living and the dead. Our Father, who art in heaven, hallowed be thy name. Thy kingdom come, thy will be done on earth as it is in heaven. Full of grace, the Lord is with thee. Blessed art thou amongst women, and blessed is the fruit of thy womb, Jesus.
1: Holy Mary, Mother of God, pray for us sinners now and at the hour of our death. Amen.
0: Hail Mary, full of grace, the Lord is with thee. Blessed art thou amongst women, and blessed is the fruit of thy womb, Jesus.

0: Hail Mary, full of grace, the Lord is with thee. Blessed art thou amongst women, and blessed is the fruit of thy womb, Jesus.
1: Holy Mary, Mother of God, pray for us sinners now and at the hour of our death. Amen.
0: Glory be to the Father, and to the Son, and to the Holy Spirit.
1: As it was in the beginning, is now, and ever shall be, world without end. Amen.
2: The first sorrowful mystery, the agony in the garden.
0: Our Father, who art in heaven, hallowed be thy name. Thy kingdom come, thy will be done on earth as it is in heaven. Hail Mary, full of grace, the Lord is with thee. Blessed art thou amongst women, and blessed is the fruit of thy womb, Jesus.
1: Holy Mary, Mother of God, pray for us sinners now and at the hour of our death. Amen.
0: Hail Mary, full of grace, the Lord is with thee. Blessed art thou amongst women, and blessed is the fruit of thy womb.

0: full of grace, the Lord is with you. Blessed art thou among women, and blessed is the fruit of thy womb, Jesus. Hail Mary, full of grace, the Lord is with thee. Blessed art thou amongst women, and blessed is the fruit of thy womb, Jesus.
1: Holy Mary, Mother of God, pray for us sinners now and at the hour of our death. Amen.
0: Hail Mary, full of grace, the Lord is with thee. Blessed art thou amongst women, and blessed is the fruit of thy womb, Jesus. Full of grace, the Lord is with thee. Blessed art thou amongst women, and blessed is the fruit of thy womb, Jesus.
1: Holy Mary, Mother of God, pray for us sinners now and at the hour of our death. Amen.
0: Hail Mary, full of grace, the Lord is with thee. Blessed art thou amongst women, and blessed is the fruit of thy womb, Jesus.

0: full of grace, the Lord is with thee. Blessed art thou amongst women, and blessed is the fruit of thy womb, Jesus. Full of grace, the Lord is with thee. Blessed art thou amongst women, and blessed is the fruit of thy womb, Jesus.
1: Holy Mary, Mother of God, pray for us sinners now and at the hour of our death. Amen.
0: Hail Mary, full of grace, the Lord is with thee. Blessed art thou amongst women, and blessed is the fruit of thy womb, Jesus.

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1: The second sorrowful mystery, the scourging at the pillar.
0: Our Father, who art in heaven, hallowed be thy name. Thy kingdom come, thy will be done on earth as it is in heaven. Full of grace, the Lord is with thee. Blessed art thou amongst women, and blessed is the fruit of thy womb, Jesus.
2: Holy Mary, Mother of God, pray for us sinners, now and at the hour of our death. Amen.
0: Hail Mary, full of grace, the Lord is with thee. Blessed art thou amongst women, and blessed is the fruit of thy womb, Jesus. Hail Mary, full of grace, the Lord is with thee. Blessed art thou amongst women, and blessed is the fruit of thy womb, Jesus.
2: Holy Mary, Mother of God, pray for us sinners, now and at the hour of death. Amen.
0: Hail Mary, full of grace, the Lord is with thee. Blessed art thou amongst women, and blessed is

0: is the fruit of thy womb, Jesus. Hail Mary, full of grace, the Lord is with thee. Blessed art thou amongst women, and blessed is the fruit of thy womb, Jesus. Hail Mary, full of grace, the Lord is with thee. Blessed art thou amongst women, and blessed is the fruit of thy womb, Jesus. Hail Mary, full of grace, the Lord is with thee. Blessed art thou amongst women, and blessed is the fruit of thy womb, Jesus. Hail Mary, full of grace, the Lord is with thee. Blessed art thou among women, and blessed is the fruit of thy womb, Jesus. Hail Mary, full of grace, the Lord is with thee. Blessed art thou among women, and blessed is the fruit of thy womb, Jesus. Hail Mary, full of grace, the Lord is with thee. Blessed art thou among women, and blessed is the fruit of thy womb, Jesus. Glory be to the Father, and to the Son, and to the Holy Spirit.
1: As it was in the beginning, is now, and ever shall be, world without end. Amen.
0: O my Jesus,
1: forgive us our sins, save us from the fires of hell, and lead all souls to heaven, especially those who most need thy mercy.
2: The third sorrowful mystery, the crowning with thorns.
0: Our Father, who art in heaven, hallowed be thy name. Thy kingdom come, thy will be done on earth as it is in heaven. Full of grace, the Lord is with thee. Blessed art thou amongst women, and blessed is the fruit of thy womb, Jesus.
1: Holy Mary, Mother of God, pray for us sinners, now and at
0: our death. Hail Mary, full of grace, the Lord is with thee. Blessed art thou amongst women, and blessed is the fruit of thy womb, Jesus. Hail Mary, full of grace, the Lord is with thee. Blessed art thou amongst women, and blessed is the fruit of thy womb, Jesus.
1: Holy Mary, Mother of God, pray for us sinners, now and at our death. Amen.
0: Hail Mary, full of grace, the Lord is with thee. Blessed art thou amongst women, and blessed is the fruit of thy womb, Jesus. Hail Mary, full of grace, the Lord is with thee. Blessed art thou amongst women, and blessed is the fruit of thy womb, Jesus.
1: Holy Mary, Mother of God, pray for us sinners, now and at our death.
0: Amen. Hail Mary, full of grace, the Lord is with thee. Blessed art thou amongst women, and blessed is the fruit of thy womb, Jesus.
1: Holy Mary,

0: Mary, full of grace, the Lord is with thee. Blessed art thou amongst women, and blessed is the fruit of thy womb, Jesus.
1: Holy Mary, Mother of God, pray for us sinners, now and at the hour of
0: death. Amen. Hail Mary, full of grace, the Lord is with thee. Blessed art thou amongst women, and blessed is the fruit of thy womb, Jesus. Full of grace, the Lord is with thee. Blessed art thou amongst women, and blessed is the fruit of thy womb, Jesus.
1: Holy Mary, Mother of God, pray for us sinners, now and at the hour of death.
0: Hail Mary, full of grace, the Lord is with thee. Blessed art thou amongst women, and blessed is the fruit of thy womb, Jesus.
1: Holy Mary,
0: be to the Father, and to the Son, and to the Holy Spirit.
1: As it was in the beginning, is now, and ever shall be, world without end. Amen.
0: O my Jesus,
1: forgive us our sins, save us from the fires of hell, and lead all souls to heaven, especially those who most need thy mercy.
2: The fourth sorrowful mystery, the carrying of the cross.
0: Our Father, who art in heaven, hallowed be thy name. Thy kingdom come, thy will be done on earth as it is in heaven. Full of grace, the Lord is with thee. Blessed art thou among women, and blessed is the fruit of thy womb, Jesus.
1: Holy Mary, Mother of God, pray for us sinners, now and at the hour of death.
0: Hail Mary, full of grace, the Lord is with thee. Blessed art thou among women, and blessed is the fruit of thy womb, Jesus. Full of grace, the Lord is with thee. Blessed art thou among women, and blessed is the fruit of thy womb, Jesus.
1: Holy Mary, Mother of God, pray for us sinners, now and at the hour of death.
0: Hail Mary, full of grace, the Lord is with thee. Blessed art thou among women, and blessed is the fruit of thy womb, Jesus. Full of grace, the Lord is with thee. Blessed art thou among women, and blessed is the fruit of thy womb, Jesus.
1: Holy Mary, Mother of God, pray for us sinners, now and at
0: the hour of death. Hail Mary, full of grace, the Lord is with thee. Blessed art thou among women, and blessed is the fruit of thy womb, Jesus. Hail Mary, full of grace, the Lord is with thee. Blessed art thou among women, and blessed is the fruit of thy womb, Jesus.
1: Holy Mary, Mother of God, pray for us sinners, now and at the hour of death.
0: Hail Mary, full of grace, the Lord is with thee. Blessed art thou among women, and blessed is the fruit of thy womb, Jesus. Hail Mary, full of grace, the Lord is with thee. Blessed art thou among women, and blessed is the fruit of thy womb.

0: Thy womb, Jesus. Hail Mary, full of grace, the Lord is with thee. Blessed art thou among women, and blessed is the fruit of thy womb, Jesus. Glory be to the Father, and to the Son, and to the Holy Spirit.
1: As it was in the beginning, is now, and ever shall be, world without end. Amen.
0: O my Jesus,
1: forgive us our sins, save us from the fires of hell, and lead all souls to heaven, especially those who most need thy mercy.
2: The fifth sorrowful mystery, the crucifixion.
0: Our Father, who art in heaven, hallowed be thy name. Thy kingdom come, thy will be done on earth as it is in heaven. Full of grace, the Lord is with thee. Blessed art thou among women, and blessed is the fruit of thy womb, Jesus.
1: Holy Mary, Mother of God, pray for us sinners, now and at the hour of our death.
0: Amen. Hail Mary, full of grace, the Lord is with thee. Blessed art thou among women, and blessed is the fruit of thy womb, Jesus. Hail Mary, full of grace, the Lord is with thee. Blessed art thou among women, and blessed is the fruit of thy womb, Jesus.
1: Holy Mary, Mother of God, pray for us sinners, now and at the hour of
0: death. Hail Mary, full of grace, the Lord is with thee. Blessed art thou among women, and blessed is the fruit of thy womb, Jesus. Hail Mary, full of grace, the Lord is with thee. Blessed art thou among women, and blessed is the fruit of thy womb, Jesus.
1: Holy Mary, Mother of God, pray for us sinners, now and at the hour of our death. Amen.
0: Hail Mary, full of grace, the Lord is with thee. Blessed art thou among women, and blessed is the fruit of thy womb, Jesus. Hail Mary, full of grace, the Lord is with thee. Blessed art thou among women, and blessed is the fruit of thy womb, Jesus.
1: Holy Mary, Mother of God, pray for us sinners, now and at the hour of our death. Amen.
0: Hail Mary, full of grace, the Lord is with thee. Blessed art thou among women, and blessed is the fruit of thy womb, Jesus. Hail Mary, full of grace, the Lord is with thee. Blessed art thou among women, and blessed is the fruit of thy womb, Jesus.
1: Holy Mary, Mother of God, pray for us sinners, now and at the hour of our death.
0: Amen. Hail Mary, full of grace, the Lord is with thee. Blessed art thou among women, and blessed is the fruit of thy womb, Jesus. Glory be to the Father, and to the Son, and to the Holy Spirit.
1: As it was in the beginning, is now, and ever shall be, world without end. Amen.
0: O my Jesus,

0: Hail, Holy Queen.
1: Mother.

0: pray for us, Holy Mother of God.
1: That we may be made worthy of the promises of Christ.
0: Let us pray. O God,
1: whose only begotten Son, by his life, death, and resurrection, has purchased for us the glories of eternal life, grant us, we beseech you, that meditating upon these mysteries of the most holy Virgin, of the blessed Virgin Mary, we may imitate what they contain and obtain what they promise, through the same Christ our Lord. Amen.
0: May the divine assistance remain always with us.
1: And may the souls of faithful departed, through the mercy of God, rest in peace. Amen.
0: In the name of the Father, and the Son, and the Holy Spirit.

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1: Sorry.
0: Logan, you will be shaping the donuts. Check.
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0: Wendy, you will be frying the donuts that Logan has shaped. 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
3: Check.
0: Rosa, Reagan, you will be putting sugar and sprinkles on the donuts that Logan has shaped. 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
4: Check.
0: Check. Corey, you will be stocking the donuts that

0: That Logan and Wendy and Rosa and Reagan have made. 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
1: Check.
0: Ah, Lydia, you will be our greeter. Here at the Masterpiece Donut Shop, you will be welcoming everyone with a big, friendly hello. 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
1: Check.
0: Check. 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
0: Check. 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
3: Check.
0: Okay, and Tyler, you will be sweeping this floor, and you will be keeping the sidewalk clean. Check.
4: Check.
0: Check. Okay.
5: Hey, what about me?
0: Oh, Duncan, I almost forgot. You are going to be our supervisor.
5: Super.
6: Well, hey, kids. Mr. Donut Man.
0: Postman P.
6: I've got a package here for Duncan.
0: Oh.
6: Sign here.
0: What do we have here? Oh, don't forget your gratuity.
6: Oh, yes, thank you.
0: Thank you, Postman Pete. What have we got here, Duncan?
5: Well, my first act as supervisor is to provide name tags for everyone.
0: Ooh, I like it. I like it.
5: It will help us to be friendly to others.
0: Yes, that's a good idea.
7: Hold it, hold it. Stop everything. We have a problem.
5: Already? We haven't even opened yet.
7: The sign is spelled wrong. Masterpiece only has one S. We'll have to postpone. We can't open today.
5: Oh no, it's all my fault. I remember painting the sign with the brush. And, oh no, M-A-S-S. I thought that's how you spelled it. Oh, I couldn't spell my way out of a donut box.
0: Actually, Duncan, it's perfect.
5: It is?
0: In fact, I'm glad you misspelled it.
5: You are?
0: Absolutely. Did you know that a masterpiece is something that's beautiful? One of a kind. Your sign is an accident that will work out beautifully.
5: It will?
0: What do we serve here besides delicious donuts?
3: We teach about the mass.
0: Yes, and the mass is a masterpiece if ever there was one. We're going to keep this sign just the way it is. Masterpiece Donut Shop.

0: Hey, Father Joe.
1: Hi, everybody.
0: Hey,
1: hi.
0: How you doing?
1: Hi, Lydia. Lydia. Oh, Masterpiece Donut Shop. Now, that has a nice ring to it for sure.
0: Thank you, Father. Lydia? Lydia.
2: Huh?
0: You're the greeter. You say...
2: Hello? Oh. Hello, Father Joe.
1: Wow, this is fantastic, and I love what you're all doing here. Making donuts and teaching about Holy Mass. What a special place.
0: Well, thank you, Father Joe, and you are welcome to join us anytime.
1: What is that noise? Ooh. I've heard it before, but that was a long, long time ago.
2: I think it came from behind this big old tarp over here.
1: How about that? Your shop has inherited a treasure. I didn't know it still existed.
3: What is it?
1: Many years ago, this building was part of the church, the rectory, if I'm not mistaken. It was here over 100 years ago at the dawn of a new era that Father Janov Kaminski, priest, scientist, and educator, built the amazing machine you see before you.
3: What does it do?
1: Story has it that he made this machine to teach his flock about the Catholic faith, especially the Mass.
4: Just like we're doing.
1: Great minds think alike.
0: Well, let's give it a whirl.

0: Maybe not.
1: Well, it is over 100 years old, you know.
2: Father Joe, are we forgetting something?
1: Oh, of course. The blessing. Thank you. This masterpiece machine and this entire donut shop is blessed by the sprinkling of this holy water in the name of the Father, and of the Son, and of the Holy Spirit. Amen. The machine teaches us step by step about the Mass. It's kind of like going on a journey, you might say.
3: Hello, sorry, glory, the word of the Lord, holy, holy, our Father, Lamb of God, and the blessing. Oh, I see. This dial tells us what part of the Mass we're learning about. Hello. I'm sorry. Oh, that's the next step of the Mass. I'm sorry. When we ask God for mercy. This is amazing. We should call this the marvelous, magnificent, masterpiece machine. Yeah!
1: I think Father Kaminsky would have certainly approved.
3: Where should we begin?
2: Why not start at the beginning?
3: That's a great idea. The beginning, of course.
1: Beautiful. Some parishes ring their bells to gather their people.
4: Hello, ding dong, come to church, ding dong.
1: Hello, that's the introductory rite.

0: Hold up. 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What's that about?
1: Great question, Corey. It's a special sign of reverence. Does anyone know what reverence means?
2: Happiness? Respect.
1: Good, Lydia, but it goes even further than that. The altar is a place where we offer something back to God. The kiss is a way that we show Him our love, and we're glad to be members of His family.
3: Our church is like family.
4: Our donut shop is like a family.

0: Thanks, everyone. You make me feel really, really welcome.
1: Father, now, did Lydia make you feel really, really welcome when you came into the store today?
0: Well, it's something maybe she can work on.
2: I'm sorry I wasn't a very good greeter. I never realized how important it is to say hello.
1: Well, God gives us a great greeting in the Mass, so we should give a great greeting to everyone we meet.
0: That's right. At the beginning of every Mass, we say, in the name of the Father, and of the Son, and of the Holy Spirit.
1: Watch this.
0: It's called the Holy Trinity. God the Father, God the Son, God the Holy Spirit. St. Patrick used the clover to teach about the Trinity. In the name of the Father, and of the Son, and of the Holy Spirit.
3: Don't we have a song for that?
1: We sure do, Ryan. But since we're in a donut shop and we don't have any clover, we do have salt and water and flour. And since God is three persons and still one God, we'll mix these three parts together to make one dough while we sing.

0: God is three in one, three in one, three in one. God is three in one, three in one, three in one. God is three in one,
1: three in one.

0: Wait, is God three people or one people? I mean, person?
1: He's three persons, but one God. Look, think of a family, a father and a mother and children, all having the same human nature and united by their love. So it is with the Father and the Son and their love, the Holy Spirit. Three divine persons and only one God.
2: When I was an altar boy, I used to get goosebumps when I got to carry the cross into the church.
3: The cross is where Jesus suffered and died.
4: That's the reason the Mass begins and ends with the cross, front and center. Jesus did not run away from our sin. He died for our sin. They beat him, they spat on him, and they nailed him to the cross.

0: When I look at the cross, it makes me both very happy and very sad, all at the same time.
1: That's the reason God designed the Mass the way He did. We can be very happy to know that Jesus loves us. At the same time, we're sad that it was our sin that nailed Him to the cross.
2: Look, look what's on the next stop on the masterpiece machine. It says, sorry. Can I turn the wheel to it, please?
0: Sure, go ahead.
1: Sorry. Yes, we're sorry about our sin. That would be what we call the penitential rite. I confess to Almighty God and to you, my brothers and sisters, that I have greatly sinned in my thoughts, in my words, in what I have done, in what I have failed to do. Through my most grievous fault. Therefore, I ask Blessed Mary, Ever Virgin, all the angels and saints, and you, my brothers and sisters, to pray for me to the Lord our God. May Almighty God have mercy on us, forgive us our sins, and bring us to everlasting life.
2: Why do you hit yourself on the chest?
1: When I strike myself on the breast, it is a tradition that reminds me to take the responsibility for my own sin and not to blame someone else. I'm the one at fault. I'm the one to blame.
3: My brother always blames me when he does something bad.
0: Well, we don't want to do that now, do we?
1: That's the reason in the Mass God gives us a chance to say we're sorry for our sin. Besides, don't you always feel better when you tell God you're sorry you've sinned?
0: And what do we teach here in the donut shop? If you make a mess, you clean the mess.

0: Have you ever thought about what sin is?
1: My mother would always say that my bedroom was so dirty that it was a sin.
2: Duncan, that's not what we're talking about here.
0: Not that you shouldn't keep your room clean, Duncan, but how can we know what sin is?
2: Ah, the Bible tells us what sin is and is not in 10 very clear ways.
3: I know the 10 commandments.
2: Good, Reagan. Give me a high five and give me a high 10.

0: We learned a lot of great things today. Every Mass begins with a truly divine hello.
1: Yes, and God greets us in the name of the Father, and the Son, and the Holy Spirit. Then we say we're sorry for our sins.
2: That's my favorite part.
3: Indeed. And you see how the Mass is a masterpiece? It is the sacrifice that gives us peace with God.
4: Sacrifice? Oh, so when I put my favorite book down to do a better job, is that a sacrifice?
0: It certainly is. God helps us to lay our lives down for others by His sacrifice on the cross. Gather around, kids, look. Jesus was broken. They nailed His hands. They nailed His feet. They pierced His side. Yes, He was broken on the cross so He could fill our hearts with God's love. Life without Jesus is like a donut, like a donut, like a donut. Life without Jesus is like a donut, 'cause there's a hole in the middle of your heart. But Jesus fills our hearts with God's love.
3: Will I be seeing you kids at Mass?
5: Yes, yes, sir!
4: I'll be there, and I'll be sure to say hello.
2: Me too. I want to be holy. Get it? Holy?
3: I get it. I'll be looking for you too, Duncan.
0: Well, it's time to go. So, who can tell me, how does every Mass end?

0: 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Bye now!
1: Mary, Virgin Mother of Jesus, and my dear mother too, I give myself to you, that you may protect me and guide me to Jesus, your Son. Keep me from all sin that I may love Jesus with a pure love, as you always did. May I always enjoy the help of your prayers, for you bring us life and salvation through Jesus Christ, your Son. Amen.
0: Hi there! You're watching EWTN Kids!

0: My Time with Jesus. Fatima Special. Francisco and Consoling Jesus. Hi, guys. Come on in. We're reading the memoirs of Sister Lucia, who was one of the shepherd children that an angel and our Mother Mary appeared to at Fatima.
1: Were these shepherd children, Lucia, Francisco, and Jacinta, very brave and holy?
0: Yes, they were.
1: Well, that's very difficult for me. I'm not very brave or holy.
0: That's why they're an example for us.
2: Hi, kids.
3: Hello, Father Luis.
0: We're reading the memoirs of Sister Lucia.
1: Okay. Well, I want to know what Francisco was like, because Lucia and Jacinta were girls.
4: So what?
1: Well, they do girly things.
2: Well, you'll see. Francisco was very quiet. He liked playing the flute and singing.
1: You mean nothing bothered him?
5: That nothing mattered to him?
2: Well, he usually gave way in arguments, and nothing worried him.
5: He wasn't serious about anything?
2: Something like that. You'll see.
1: Guys, I'll race you over to that big rock.
4: Okay.
6: I'm not running.
1: Why?
6: I'm going to climb on this rock and play the flute.
1: Well, you can do that after the race.
6: I said I'm not going to run any race.
1: Francisco wasn't serious about anything.
2: Well, in a way, yes. He liked playing cards, especially rummy, and didn't mind losing.
4: But Father Luis, is it good not to be serious about anything?
2: Sometimes not, Eva. We have to make an effort to do things well and be just. Francisco had this defect before the apparitions of the angel. But after, he dedicated himself to pray and offer sacrifices in reparation to the heart of Jesus. He took this very seriously.
4: I won. You know what that means.
6: That I lost?
4: Exactly.
6: Well, I don't care. It's only a game.
4: But aren't you bothered? Why don't you care about anything?
6: Bah, who cares?
1: Jacinta's like Joseph, who's a bad winner and gets really sad.
5: Oh, yeah? Tell me when I've been a bad winner then.
1: The other day, when you beat me at chess.
5: And that's checkmate. You lost.
1: Yeah.
5: And I won. I won, and you lost.
1: Yeah, okay. You're a bad winner.
5: Yes. And you know why I'm a bad winner?
1: Why?
5: Because I won. I won, and you lost.
2: Well, Joseph, we should know how to be good winners and losers. When we win, we shouldn't mock our opponent.
1: Exactly.
2: And when we lose, we shouldn't get sad because it's only a game. That's what Francisco teaches us, to be a good winner and loser.
0: This is how Sister Lucia describes it in her memoirs.
5: Francisco didn't seem like Jacinta's brother. He was much calmer and quieter. He didn't mind losing. In fact, he nearly always lost.
6: I've won now.
4: No way! I've won!
6: Don't you know how to play? I said I've won!
4: You haven't! I tell you I've won!
6: You think you've won? That's okay. It doesn't bother me.
2: Francisco teaches us how to be good winners and losers.
5: Okay, Enrique. Sorry I laughed at you.
1: That's okay. I forgive you. And I shouldn't have gotten so sad about losing, because chess is only a game.
2: Great, children. That's the spirit of Francisco, who teaches us to not be too attached to and too possessive of the things of the world.
5: Just like Enrique, who never lends me his toys.
1: That's not true. Right then, tell me when I haven't lent you something.
5: The other day when I asked you to lend me your water gun. Enrique, can I borrow your water gun? I'm going to the swimming pool this afternoon.
1: Are you kidding? I can't lend it to you because it's new and you'll break it.
5: You're possessive.
1: And you're a... It's true, but I didn't lend it to you because you would have broken it.
5: That's not true.
2: You see, kids, Francisco teaches us to lend our things without getting angry. He wasn't concerned about material things.
5: One day, Francisco came to my house with a handkerchief painting of Our Lady of Nazareth, which he had bought from that very beach. He showed it to me with great joy.
6: Look what a pretty handkerchief. I got it from the beach.
4: Let's see. It's beautiful.
5: While it was being passed from hand to hand, after a while the handkerchief disappeared. We searched but couldn't find it. A while later I discovered it in the pocket of another child.
1: Hey you! Give the handkerchief back to Francisco. Why did you take it from him?
7: This handkerchief is mine.
1: Oh yeah? Then Why is it the same as Francisco's?
3: I was also given one just like Francisco's.
1: I don't believe you. Give it back to him now.
3: No, it's mine.
6: Forget it. What do I care about the handkerchief?
1: It doesn't matter to you, but it's so pretty.
6: It's just a handkerchief. Let him keep it.
1: But what's going on with you? Why aren't you serious about anything? I don't understand.
2: And that's how Francisco gave up his handkerchief. He was detached from material things.
1: Okay. Joseph, you can borrow my water gun.
5: Really?
1: Yeah, really. But if you break it...
5: Don't worry, I'll take care of it like it was mine.
4: But Father Luis, some things are really important, but it seems like Francisco wasn't serious about anything.
2: Yes, as I told you, Francisco had this defect of being too indolent.
1: Wait a minute, what does indolent mean?
2: It means that he wasn't serious about anything. But you see, following the apparitions of the angel and Our Lady, Francisco changed radically and became very focused on making reparation to the Sacred Heart of Jesus. And he did so with all his strength.
4: Wow, what a huge change! Father Luis?
2: Yes, Eva?
4: And did the shepherd children pray? The book says they did.
2: Yes, at first they prayed the rosary in their own way.
4: In their own way? How was that?
2: Well, as they were in a hurry to go and play, instead of praying the whole Hail Mary, they just said Hail Mary. And instead of saying the entire Our Father, they just said Our Father.
1: That way they'd finish in 2 minutes.
2: Well, yes.
1: Hail Mary, Hail Mary, Hail Mary. Our Father, amen.
6: Amen. Amen.
1: In the name of the Father, and of the Son, and of the Holy Spirit, amen.
6: Amen. Amen.
2: In that way, they prayed the rosary in 3 minutes and could go and play.
7: We recite the rosary every Saturday as a family, but we say all the words.
2: Of course, that's the right way to do it. But you see, Francisco changed a lot after the apparition of the angel.
1: Did he start becoming serious?
2: That's right. He knew he had to comfort Jesus and pray a lot for sinners.
5: Was that his mission?
2: Exactly, and he took it very seriously. In fact, after the first apparition of the Virgin, the shepherd children decided to pray the rosary properly.
6: Dear Lady, I will recite all the rosaries you want.
2: After that, Francisco would walk away from Lucia and Jacinta to pray the rosary. And he did this a lot.
1: Wow, his life really did change.
5: Did he become more responsible and pray much more?
2: Well, yes. It occurs to me that you could suggest reciting the rosary at home every day.
7: Great idea!
4: Yes, I'll tell my parents.
1: Me too.
5: Me too.
2: Francisco often went off on his own to pray.
4: He prayed alone?
2: Yes, he loved to pray alone.
1: Francisco, where are you?
4: He must be catching a snake with a stick. I could just see him.
1: Francisco!
4: Look, Lucia, he's there on that rock.
1: Francisco, what are you doing? Are you reciting the rosary?
6: Yes.
1: Well, come and play, and later we'll all pray together.
6: I'll pray again later as well. Don't you remember that Our Lady said we had to pray many rosaries?
1: He certainly took the thing about praying to comfort Jesus seriously.
5: And for sinners.
1: Exactly.
2: Yes, Francisco prayed a lot. That was his mission. Another day, looking for him on the mountain, they found him sitting on a rock.
1: Francisco, what are you doing sitting on that rock? Come on down, we're gonna play buttons.
6: No, I'm not playing.
1: Why?
6: I'm thinking about God, who is very sad because of so many sins. If I could only give him some joy.
5: Father Luis?
2: Yes, Joseph?
5: The shepherd children were imprisoned in Urim. Is that right?
2: Yes. The authorities said that if they didn't tell them the secret that Our Lady had told them, they would kill them.
4: But that's terrible!
2: Well, yes, they had a very bad time, but Francisco remained strong and calm.
4: I miss Mom.
6: To Mother, if we don't see her again, patience. We offer this for the conversion of sinners. The worst thing is that Our Lady is not coming back. That's what I find most difficult, but I also offer that for sinners.
4: For sinners.
2: Finally, they were allowed to go home.
4: And they didn't kill them?
2: Well, no.
1: Oh, thank goodness. It would have been horrible.
5: It sure would.
2: You see, Francisco prayed and made sacrifices in solitude. He liked to hide away. One day, Lucia and Jacinta were looking for him and found him kneeling behind a bush praying.
1: Francisco, where are you?
6: I'm here.
1: What are you doing?
6: I'm praying.
1: And why don't you call me to pray with you, and Jacinta, too?
6: I like praying alone. so I can think and comfort our Lord, who's very sad.
1: So what do you like more, comforting our Lord or converting sinners so that no more souls go to hell?
6: I much prefer comforting our Lord. Didn't you notice in the last month how Our Lady got so sad when she told us not to offend the Lord our God anymore, because he was already very offended?
1: Yes, I remember.
6: I want to comfort our Lord and then convert sinners so that they will never offend him again.
5: Many times when we went to school and

0: we walked through Fatima, Francisco would stop to pray in the church close to the hidden Jesus, as he would say.
1: Now you're going to school. I'm staying here in the church with the hidden Jesus. It's not worth learning to read because very soon I'm going to heaven. Come and ask for me on your way back.
0: And there he would stay for hours. The Blessed Sacrament was then at the entrance of the church on the left. He would squeeze himself between the baptismal font and the altar, and that's where I'd find him on the way home.
2: Francisco, school's over.
1: Okay, I'm coming.
3: Look, it occurs to me that you could also visit Jesus hidden in the tabernacle every time you pass by a Catholic church.
2: Yes, because he is in the tabernacle waiting for us to visit him.
4: Well, I can visit him in the school chapel every day before school starts. Jesus, I know you're hidden in the tabernacle, waiting for me to come and visit you. I love you so much, and I offer you this day of school. I will pay attention in class. Amen. In the name of the Father, and the Son, and of the Holy Spirit. Amen.
3: Okay, Christine. That's very nice, and Jesus will be very pleased.
4: I'll offer him the sacrifice of paying attention in class.
3: That's the spirit of Fatima, prayer and small sacrifices.
0: Jesus is hidden inside the tabernacle, right?
3: Yes, he is eager for us to receive him in communion on Sunday. This is the most important time of the week. The host looks like bread and tastes like bread, but it is Jesus himself in his body, blood, soul, and divinity.
2: Wow. I will go into the church too to greet the hidden Jesus. I adore you with devotion, hidden God. Although I cannot see you, I know you're in the tabernacle in the form of bread. It looks like bread, but it's you in your body, blood, soul, and divinity. I love you, Jesus.
3: Very good, Eva. Jesus loves for us to go and visit him.
5: Okay, but...
3: What's up, Enrique?
5: It's just that I...
0: Come on, you can tell me.
5: Well, Francisco would spend the whole day praying, and I'm not going to do it because I want to play too. Wow, I've said it at last.
3: Well, Jesus also wants you to play.
5: Really?
3: Of course, Jesus wants us to be happy.
5: Wow.
3: Francisco prayed a lot because that was the mission he received from the angel and Our Lady.
0: Francisco had a mission?
3: Yes.
0: Like the Chewing Gum Man?
5: Chewing Gum Man is a comic book character.
0: Yeah, but his mission is to save Earth from the evil Zorkum.
6: To make the world a better place.
5: You're crazy.
0: Chewing Gum Man is very brave.
5: Yeah, but there's just one little problem.
0: What?
5: He doesn't exist.
3: Listen, we also have a mission from heaven.
5: Really?
3: Yes.
5: And what is it?
3: All Catholics have the same mission, to be holy and love God very much and share our faith as the apostles did.
5: Just one thing.
3: What?
5: Let's make it clear that being holy doesn't mean spending the whole day praying.
3: Okay.
5: We have to play, too.
0: And read Chewing Gum Man comics.
3: Of course. What did you think? Being holy isn't boring. It's loving God and loving others as God loves them.
5: Okay, I'm for that.
4: Father Luis, tell us more about Francisco.
3: Okay, well, as you see, some people asked Francisco to pray for them.
0: One day I was leaving the house and I met my sister Teresa. She'd come at the request of another woman whose son had been accused of a crime and taken prisoner. And if he could not prove his innocence, he would be exiled or condemned to many years in prison.
7: Please, Lucia, ask the Virgin for this miracle. It is very important for my friend.
8: You want them to free your child, right? To declare him innocent.
7: Yes, could you ask Our Lady in Cova de Iria for this?
8: Okay, I'll ask her.
7: Thanks a lot. God bless you, Lucia. You're very good.
0: On the way to school, I told my cousins what had happened. When we got to Fatima, Francisco said to me,
1: Hey, while you're at school, I'll stay with the hidden Jesus and ask him that.
8: Okay, Francisco. Ask Jesus that favor for my sister's friend.
0: After school, we went to the church to tell Francisco it was time to go.
8: Have you asked that favor of the Lord?
1: Yes, I have. Tell your sister Teresa that in a few days' time, he will return home.
2: And did God perform the miracle?

0: Well, yes, Sister Lucia says in her memoirs that in a few days' time, the poor boy was at home, and on the 13th, the woman went to Cova da Iria with the whole family to thank Our Lady for the favor they had received.
1: That's amazing! Francisco got a miracle from God!
0: Well, yes. You see, Enrique, prayer is a powerful weapon for getting favors from God. That's why it's very important to pray for our family, our friends, and people who are distant from God. Francisco understood the power of prayer very well.
2: I do that when I've just received communion. Jesus, now I have just received Holy Communion. I pray for my family, my friends, and the people who do not know you or who would offend you, so that they may repent and be converted. Amen.
0: That's very good. God especially hears the prayers of good children who have a pure and humble soul.
1: And did many people ask favors of Francisco?
0: Yes, you see, one day a woman and her son knelt before him.
3: My husband is very sick, and what's more, they have called him to go to war. My son and I are very concerned. Could you ask the Virgin for him to be cured and not go to war, please?
4: Do you want to pray the rosary with me?
3: Yes.
0: So they began to pray. After a while, more people joined them. Then they went to Cova da Iria praying the rosary, and the woman promised to return to thank Our Lady for the favors they asked if she granted them.
2: And did God perform the miracle?
0: Well, yes. The woman returned several times with her son and her husband, who was cured.
1: Wow, that's amazing.
0: Francisco was also very brave and spoke his mind.
5: Upon returning home, we found it full of people and a poor little woman by a table pretending to bless many religious items, rosaries, medals, crucifixes, etc.
6: Oh, you're here. Come in. This woman is blessing religious items. Do you have any rosary for her to bless?
7: Ah, it's the children, Francisco. Will you help me bless these religious items?
4: I can't bless things, and neither can you. Only priests can.
6: Is that true?
7: Well, I...
6: You're a fake! Get out of this house!
0: And the woman left full of shame.
5: How brave Francisco was! I'd like to be as brave as him. I could ask Francisco to intercede for me so I can say what I think to Mark and his friends when they insult me and keep calling me Holy Joe.
0: That's a great idea.
2: What else happened to Francisco?
0: Well, you see, he soon fell ill.
8: Yes, because Our Lady had told him he would soon go to heaven.
0: And that's what happened. I'll explain. While he was ill, Francisco was always cheerful and happy.
4: Don't speak much, because my head really hurts.
2: Don't forget to offer this for sinners.
4: Yes, first I offer this to console our Lord and Our Lady. And after that, I offer this for sinners and the Holy Father.
2: Francisco, are you suffering?
4: Very much, but it doesn't matter. I'm suffering to comfort our Lord, and then, in a little while, I'll be in heaven.
2: Well, now I feel really ashamed about complaining so much when I'm sick.
1: That's true. You have to see it.
5: What is it, dear?
2: I feel awful. I've got a terrible headache. It's horrible.
5: Stop complaining.
2: Stop complaining? You're asking me not to complain and I'm about to die of pain.
5: Let's see your temperature.
2: Really high, right? This is the end. I can't take this headache anymore. I'm going to explode.
5: Well, you have a bit of a temperature, but only a bit.
2: Only a bit? Are you sure you look properly? Hey, have you looked properly?
5: Yes, darling. It's just the flu. Want some dinner? A little hot soup?
2: I don't like soup.
5: Yes, but it'll do you good. Please try.
2: More effort? You asked me to try when I feel awful?
0: You can learn from Francisco not to complain and to offer your illness to comfort Jesus, just like he did. In this way, we turn our illness into prayer and give it great value, even if it's a simple flu.
2: Know what, Mom? I'll have to see you.
5: That's a good idea, darling. I'll bring you some right away.
2: Jesus, I offer you this flu and my headache for the many sins which offend you.
0: Very good, Eva. That's the spirit of Fatima. These small sacrifices have great value in the eyes of God.
2: And did Francisco get very ill?
0: Yes, and people still went

0: to see him to ask for his intercession before Our Lady. You'll see.
1: One day, Francisco was visited by a woman called Mariana, distressed because her husband had thrown one of their sons out of the house. She was asking for the reconciliation between the father and the son.
2: Francisco, my husband has thrown my son out of the house. They've had a disagreement.
3: Neither of them apologized?
2: Well, my son asked for forgiveness, but,
3: What happened?
2: My husband didn't forgive him. I beg you to ask Our Lady this favor for my son to ask for forgiveness again and for my husband to forgive him.
3: Don't worry, I'll be in heaven soon, and when I arrive, I'll ask this favor of Our Lady.
1: I don't remember how long it took for him to go to heaven, but what I do remember is that on the afternoon of the day Francisco died, the son asked his father for forgiveness again and did everything his father told him, and that peace returned to that house.
4: That's amazing. Does God really listen especially to children?
0: Yes, good children with a pure and humble soul in the eyes of God.
4: Yeah, and Francisco is a good child.
0: Yes, Francisco is an example for all children. In fact, the people who went to talk to Francisco and Jacinta often seemed to feel something supernatural.
5: Hello, Lucia. I have just been visiting Francisco and, I don't know, but being with him, I feel great peace and joy. It's like something supernatural.
4: Hang on, what does supernatural mean? Here we go with the strange words.
0: Supernatural means it comes from God.
4: You mean people felt something divine when they were with Francisco?
0: That's what they said, and I wish they could say the same about us. In fact, we should be like a mirror in which others see Jesus. We should ask ourselves how Jesus would do things and do the same.
4: Well, that's easy to imagine. You mean when people see us, they see Jesus himself?
0: Exactly. That's how it should be. Peace and joy is what Francisco transmitted. Peace and joy always comes from prayer, from being united with Jesus and asking him to let us see others as he sees them, that is, with love.
1: So we should ask ourselves how Jesus would do things and do the same, right?
0: That's right. I see you've understood.
1: Yeah, I understood.
6: Hello, Joseph. Will you help me with my homework today? It's math, you see, and you know how hard I find it.
1: I can't today. There's a new episode of Chewing Gum Man, and I don't want to miss it.
6: Okay, I understand.
3: I'm very sick. Soon I will go to heaven.
4: Look, don't forget to pray a lot there for sinners, for the Holy Father, for me, and for Jacinta.
3: Yes, I will pray. But look, please ask these things of Jacinta, because I'm afraid that I'll forget when I see our Lord. I want to console him most of all.
0: We should be like a mirror in which others can see Jesus and ask ourselves, what would Jesus do in this moment?
1: Well, Andrew, you know what? I'll help you with your math homework.
6: Really? What about Chewing Gum Man?
1: Well, I know Jesus would do the same for you.
6: Thanks, Joseph. You're very kind and a good friend.
0: Very good, Joseph. That little sacrifice pleases Jesus very much and is very valuable.
7: Father Luis, and did Francisco die?
0: Well, yes, and Lucia went to say goodbye to him.
4: Francisco, goodbye. If you go to heaven tonight, don't forget me. You hear me?
3: I won't forget. No, do not worry.
4: Do you want anything else?
3: No.
5: Come on, Lucia. Leave him now, or you'll both end up crying.
4: Well, goodbye, Francisco. See you in heaven.
3: Bye. See you in heaven.
1: And heaven was on its way. He flew there the following day into the arms of the Heavenly Mother.
0: And so Francisco died.
7: It makes me sad, but at the same time I'm not worried because he went to heaven like Our Lady had promised.
0: That's right. Well, kids, the program is about to end. Who can tell me what we've learned?
4: Me!
0: Okay, Enrique, you start.
4: We've learned to pray to Jesus hidden in the tabernacle.
7: Yes, because Jesus is often alone in the tabernacle and he loves us to go and visit him.
4: Exactly. And also, we can ask him to make us like a mirror in which others see him.
1: And ask ourselves, how would Jesus do this? And do the same thing ourselves.
0: Very good. I see that you've learned a lot from Francisco.
5: Yes. And above all, we've learned to pray to the hidden Jesus. I'm going to go to my school chapel every morning before school starts to visit Jesus in the tabernacle.
0: That's great, and Jesus will be really pleased.
5: Okay, friends, it's time to say goodbye. See you in the next program.
8: Bye-bye.

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1: 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The trade war between North American neighbors is escalating. Canada has announced retaliatory tariffs against the U.S. today. Meanwhile, President Trump responded that he is considering renaming Lake Ontario as Lake America. A Republican runoff is happening in South Carolina today. U.S. Senator Darlene Graham, sister of the late Senator Lindsey Graham, is facing U.S. Representative Ralph Norman in a race to determine who will advance to the November midterms. Pope Leo XIV appoints Knights of Columbus Supreme Knight Patrick Kelly as a member of the Dicastery for the Laity, the Family, and Life. The Vatican announced the appointment today. Kelly, a former U.S. Navy officer, has led the Knights since 2021. I'm Veronica Dudo with EWTN News Nightly. 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
1: Can't you just feel it? The conflict is becoming apparent in our culture. It reminds me of those words of John Paul II. We're now living in the final confrontation between the gospel and the anti-gospel, between the church and the anti-church, between Christ and the antichrist. And if we don't choose to know God's word, to believe God's word, and follow God's word, we're going to be a sitting duck for all kinds of confusion, all kinds of disorder. Those are really important choices that people have to make.
2: And these choices are difficult. Who am I going to marry? What kind of life am I going to live? How am I going to raise my kids? What am I going to do with my time, my talent, and my treasure? And I have to make a choice today. Jesus says to each one of us, I came that you might have life and have it to the full. The question is, do we want it? Welcome, friends, to another week of The Choices We Face. I'm Peter Herbeck. Well, today we have a first. We have not only two priests on the program, that's not a first, but they're brothers, Zach and Drew Mabee. Welcome, brothers.
3: Thank you, Peter.
4: It's great to be with you.
2: Yeah, just a little background. Zach was ordained in 2015, and he holds a license in sacred theology from the Gregorian. He's a PhD in philosophy. He teaches philosophy at Sacred Heart Major Seminary. And he's also the pastor of St. Joseph's Shrine in Brooklyn, Michigan. And Drew, he was ordained in 2020,

0: has a master's in divinity, and he's part of what he's going to have to explain to us, a collection of a leadership constellation called In Solidum. But I'm going to let them each describe a little bit about their own priesthood. Welcome, brothers.
1: Great to be with you. Thank you.
0: Thank you a lot. Well, I've been excited. I've known you guys for a while and just thrilled that you're able to be here. And I thought it might be good just to start with your family background, because learning something about your family is going to tell our listeners something about why you're both here wearing collars.
1: Sure.
0: You know, kind of. So, Drew, you want to start us off?
2: We grew up, I would say, in a fairly nominal but kind of American approach to a Protestant family. You know, we were Lutheran growing up, baptized. Went to church with some real regularity at the beginning. Wonderful parents, deeply committed to each other and to their marriage. But I think we moved a set of times growing up. And as we kind of went on, not in any even intentional way, we just kind of fell out of practice in a whole host of ways. So we would go to church still on Christmas and Easter, but I would say there was no real deep sense of conviction of the gospel or Jesus being Lord and kind of having a personal encounter with him. And I think for us, that kind of happened in a much more significant way as the Lord kind of moved into our lives. For him, I think more in high school towards the end, for myself more in college. Parents were wonderful growing up. I don't think they had any intention of not leading us to the Lord. It was just, I don't think they themselves have had kind of a deeper journey as they've gone on and kind of just doing the best they could as they went on with what they were given growing up themselves. So yeah, I would say we're very typical in a lot of ways, you know, not like we were in youth group or kind of, you know, going to major conferences or any of that. So I don't know if you want to.
0: Is that your experience?
3: Yeah, I would agree with that. You know, again, yeah, our parents are wonderful folks and have just been so supportive of us, you know, of our vocational decisions, deeply committed to each other. And did give us something of a foundation in the faith, but yeah, especially like we moved right as I was beginning high school. And, that I think that was around when we kind of stopped going to church more regularly as Lutherans. They always liked Catholic schools, interestingly. So they sent, we were living in Atlanta. I was going to go to a Catholic high school there. Then we moved. So we ended up in the Toledo area where I was born. And I went to the all-boys Jesuit high school there, St. John's.
0: Oh, yeah.
3: And so my parents had this sense that, yeah, there was a lot of good to Catholic education. And, you know, I know nowadays we can easily be critical of it, but there were some very important seeds that were planted for me in that experience. I think probably as is the case with like many of their peers, I mean, I think their main hope was that we would find something that would make us happy, you know, that we would kind of find our own path. And they were never kind of too particularly emphatic that it needed to be this or that, but just generally very supportive. And and they really have been throughout this process. I think it jarred them a bit at first, but as things have gone on and as we've, you know, continued in it, they've been very supportive.
0: So Father Zach, when did faith start coming alive in you?
3: You know, it was certainly a process for me. There were some interesting kind of intimations earlier on. I even remember when I was like 10 or 12 years old telling my parents I thought I might want to be a minister, you know? And so there was even a little bit of a kind of hunger through the end. And then when I went to this all-boys Jesuit high school, they did do a lot. They had they would have us go on retreat each year. There was kind of an active campus ministry and Christian service program. And I remember there, it wasn't so much that like the formation in the Christian or Catholic faith was especially robust, but I think one of the things that happened there that helped me, actually maybe a couple, there were a couple older Jesuit priests who were kind of mentor figures, and their witness just kind of touched me deeply. I remember just being moved by their commitment, their service to the Lord, and just having a sense that like there's something I really admire about that. But also just all the opportunities for kind of Christian service that they gave us, having us work hands-on with the poor, you know, going to visit the elderly, kind of the works of mercy, really. There was something about that, too, that really moved me deeply. And just there was a sense I had that I really like doing this kind of stuff, and I just feel like it comes very naturally to me. And then so when I went to college, when I went to U of M as an undergraduate in Ann Arbor, I had this sense that I wanted to kind of keep the faith alive somehow or other, though I wasn't sure exactly how that would be.
0: Yeah. Father Drew, how about you?
2: Yeah, I think he's always gone a little bit an age ahead of me in the journey, but I think in high school, so I grew up super passionate about motocross racing. And so for high school, from middle school into high school and into college, that would be kind of became my world. And so we, you know, as he mentioned, we kind of fizzled out of a normal practice of going to church. I went to Catholic high school for a year and then I went to public school. And so I was around some kind of Christian families, more evangelical families, and they would speak to me about the Lord. There was one family kind of in particular from motocross days, and I was friends with the son and the dad, but some of his daughter and some of their extended family really deeply knew Jesus, I think, in kind of a personal way. And so they would just minister to me a little bit here and there. He started to have a conversion. He would start to reach out to me. But by and large, I was just kind of drifting through high school, I think, especially towards the end, the motocross, you know, kind of scene brings a certain kind of like just a bit of a sinful and kind of, living for the weekend kind of mentality. And so that was what I kind of observed. That's what I kind of thought, I think, was, you know, would bring me fulfillment. And what ultimately happened was I realized it was the end of my senior year of high school, first year of college, didn't know what I wanted to do with my life. Was, you know, had these two gals that I had dated, you know, with real intentionality, really loved them in a lot of ways. Both those kind of, one was more unhealthy than the other and kind of sinful, and they both kind of fell apart. So I was at this dead end thinking, like, I thought this, you know, these girls would satisfy me, and they didn't. God bless them. And then I thought motocross and racing would kind of bring me all I was looking for. And I started to kind of, you know, make some progress in racing and just didn't feel like that was really doing anything. So I was at this turning point wondering, like, what is the point of all this? You know, what is the point of my life? And I think we used to have conversations, I remember, and he would gently kind of plant these seeds as the Lord was starting to work in his life. Well, maybe you should pray about that, you know? And I'm like, I have no idea what you're talking about. But it came to this point, I broke my femur really bad my first year of college. And I remember being on the ground with a femur pretty clearly broken and having all these realizations, like if this was the last moment of my life, what would I be living for? Like, I have no idea why I'm here. And so I remember just kind of crying out to God in that moment, somewhat to his exhortation and invitation when he used to kind of reach out to me of just like, Lord, I don't know why I'm here. I think it was, thought it was motocross, thought it was this. You got to show up and do something and start to, if you get me through this, like, I promise you, I will come after you in some way. Mm-hmm. It was a very kind of broken in the moment prayer, but I think it was the open door that God started to really work through, maybe activate the grace of baptism that was given to me all those years before. So,
0: yeah. Father Zach, do you remember some of those conversations?
3: Oh, I do. I do. Yes. And I had, you know, as I got into college, I, you know, got to know a good group of friends who were very devoted to their faith, and that kind of brought me to a deeper place. And I think really just, you know, kind of activated for me the life of prayer and of worship, you know, and just got me into this kind of clear space of thinking like these are really worthwhile. Like these should be kind of foundational things in my life, you know? And so I was kind of experiencing, I would say, different graces as part of that. And I think, yeah, just trying to kind of relate to him in the process and be a good brotherly support. And I don't think I was ever, most people who know me would say, I don't tend to be very heavy handed with things. I'm usually pretty kind of affable and low key. And I think I was still that way in things,
2: yeah,
3: but
2: yeah.
3: You know, I was obviously able to relate to him in a particular way as my brother. And I thought, you know, I was just offering him some genuine encouragement and exhortation as he was trying to get a handle on where his life was headed.
0: Yeah. And Father Drew, was there a time when you just, you prayed that prayer, but mm-hmm. where you just felt like the Lord was answering that prayer?
2: Yeah, I think, so I was in the hospital and I think it might've been Father Ed from Christ the King that came mm-hmm. and visited me.
0: Father Ed Freedy.
2: Father Ed Freedy. I wasn't even Catholic. Forgive me if it wasn't. It was one priest he knew at the time.
3: I think it was.
2: And then I told him, he's like, well, you should come to Mass. And, you know, he's telling me about Jesus a little bit. And I'm very intrigued. I'm very open. And, I remember going to a mega church, Northridge here in the area, and starting to hear the gospel. And I remember in a very particular way, moving from that, I was going to Eastern Michigan at the time, coming back on campus, kind of bumped into these Pentecostals. And we used to have a Bible study in this guy's apartment. We would read Romans have like three egg omelets and just confess our sins to each other. Mm-hmm. And I didn't really know these guys from Adam, you know? And so, but they were really just kind of raw and honest. And it was a kind of a motley crew of guys. And the guy who led us, you know, had a huge conversion in college, and he had kind of given his life to doing campus ministry work. And that was the first time I think that maybe that prayer was brought to fruition. I remember kind of praying out, like, you know, as I heard the, I think in a general sense, I was living thinking, I know I've done a lot of wrong in my life, and I know I was stuck in sin in a lot of ways, but maybe God will forgive me. And I think as the cross and resurrection of Jesus, and Father Zach had a huge part in this too, was articulated to me, and it was like it began to kind of make sense to me. It was like it was revelation was happening to me. That was at least the moment that I started to pray a prayer of like, Jesus, I think I want to give my whole life to you. Like, you know, have mercy on me, save me. I wasn't Catholic at the time, so I didn't quite know of confession and all this, but it was a proclamation of like, I want you to be the Lord of my life. I want you to come into my life. I need you. Like, I can't fix myself. And I just would add to that as a thought, like, I just remember not long thereafter praying that, it was like God actually started to show up and begin to change things, like real things in my life. Areas of sin that I was in started to kind of dissipate. And I was just like, this is rather miraculous. There was a power at work in me that I couldn't put my finger on, but I knew was real. And I knew it was from the Lord. So, yeah.
0: Well, that's beautiful. Father Zach, when did you start moving toward the idea of potentially a priestly vocation or some kind of full dedication of your life to the service of the Lord?
3: Yeah, again, it was an interesting and somewhat of a protracted process for me. So as I was coming more deeply into my faith in college, I decided to study philosophy. To be honest, it was just kind of the thing that I really loved. I remember taking a whole host of different courses, and I took this philosophy seminar as a freshman, and I just thought, like, I love this stuff. I just really love it. And, you know, that's a tough conversation to have with your parents, you know, because what are you going to do with that? Right. You know, and it's a good question. I get why they were asking it, but I just really loved it. I thought for a time I wanted to maybe try to get into academia. I mean, and I've kind of ended up in God's providence doing that in a roundabout way. But so that got me just, I think, thinking about a lot of kind of deeper and more fundamental questions. It also got me kind of interested in theology and sort of the history of philosophy and theology. And again, I was coming into my faith around the same time. And so I think there was a kind of convergence of the studies and the faith. And, you know, I ended up just coming to a place of realizing, you know, especially after reading, you know, St. Thomas Aquinas a bit, St. John Henry Newman, certain other figures, like I think I want to be a Catholic. This is where I sort of find myself, even though I had these Protestant roots. So I decided to enter the church and got to know just a handful of younger priests at the time and just got kind of connected with them and some other guys also who were kind of trying to discern their call. And, you know, to be honest, it was one of these things that just kind of developed very organically for me. I mean, there were a set of things about the priesthood, even as I was coming into the church, going through RCIA, where I just thought, I remember it hit me very squarely, like, I could see myself doing this. And so the thought was there kind of very vividly. And then as my life of prayer developed, of course, it became more this kind of ongoing dialogue with the Lord, like, do you want me to do this? Is this what you have for me? And I just saw a really kind of steady development of it from there.
0: Father Drew, when did you become Catholic? And when did you start thinking about the priesthood?
2: So I actually became Catholic Easter of 2012. And I think it was, again, Perhier, he's a very kind of an ardent, but kind of a gentle seed planter. Mm-hmm. And so I remember he was, as he challenged me to start praying all the way back then, as he kind of, I think in the background, saw me meeting the Lord in a deeper way. You know, he was very involved in University Christian Outreach here in Ann Arbor. And he's like, you know, you should plug into them. And so I was kind of plugged into them, and it was there that I bumped into some Catholics who really loved Jesus more than me, and ultimately that kind of posed some questions to me, in addition to him, like, you know, about the Jesus' precious body and blood and Holy Communion, the authority of the church, Mary and the saints. And I started to wrestle with all this, and I just found very quickly, especially as I met the Lord in the Holy Eucharist, like, this is really you, and I've never felt loved in this way by you except when I'm here. and just seeing all, it was like, again, a lot of revelation was coming into my life. And it, I remember being on a retreat for UCO and reading Jesus handing the keys to Peter. And it just, it was like in my prayer that morning, I just remember the Lord saying something like, it's no longer a question of if, but when you'll come home, you know? And I came home from that retreat and not long thereafter entered RCI.

0: And I'm like, you got to be kidding me, you know? So I was, and he's like, well, maybe you should do the same thing, you know? And I'm like, yeah, you know, maybe, you know? So, so I remember it was like, fine, I'm going to do it, you know, and lived in a household of guys. And it was that year that it was like my heart just began, I began to see in my heart and experience in the Lord, like with all that you've done in my life, I think there was like a desire welling up. Like, I think I just want to give you everything. And the more that I pressed into that, the more that I wanted to do that. And went on some discernment retreats with a brotherhood here called the Servants of the Word, just some kind of light touch ones. And that kind of provoked me more. And there was just a grace that I felt like was rising up that I wanted to give everything to the Lord. And as I came into the church, it became a lot more clear to me, especially as I kind of came to know God the Father, I think, for the first time. Like, I think I want to, Father, I think I want to make you known. Like, I want to make known your love and just your, like, your fatherhood to the world. And it was like it rose up in my heart. Like, I think you're calling me to be a priest. And I'm telling him, and, you know, he's very kind of like, yeah, you know, maybe you should just kind of like gently run with that, you know? And so the wheels just started turning, and lived at the rectory for a year and kind of helped down at the parish, and was really blessed. Father John Ricardo was our pastor. Mm-hmm. And he was a really, really gracious and, but just very like supportive and very down to earth about it, and very authentic about it, and gave a priestly witness that I just thought was really real. And Father Steve Mateo was with him at the moment. And so I just would pray with those guys and join them, and eventually went to the seminary, and here I am. So, yes. Yeah.
1: So Father Zach, when did you tell your parents that you wanted to be a priest, and what was that like? And then tell us a little bit about your ordination.
2: Sure. Yeah. So I came into the church in 2006, right as I was graduating from college. And I was basically convinced by the time I was being confirmed that I wanted to go to the seminary and give this a try. And since I had converted, the church normally asks you to wait 2 years before going into the seminary, which I think there's some real wisdom to. So I took that 2-year period and worked at a Catholic school here in Ann Arbor. And so I was planning on doing it. I kind of waited a little bit to tell mom and dad. I remember we took a family trip. I think it was probably in like, spring or summer of 2008. I entered that fall. And I think we were taking a little RV trip, And so we were down in like North Carolina or something like that. And I remember we were sort of, you know, had camp set up the one night and the fire was going. And that was when I told them that I was going to try this. And all things considered, they really were and always have been extremely supportive. When I first told them, they kind of said, well, you know, don't you think maybe you should date a few more people or try a few other work-related things first and then maybe do this? But, you know, the way I really experienced it, I mean, it's almost kind of a matter at the level of conscience, I would say, or that sense of a call, you know? I mean, really, I think we use that notion very aptly, like, this was the Lord inviting me to do this. And when you experience that, and when that's on your heart, you can't just sort of say, well, I'm going to take 4 or 5 years and then come back to it. And there's a sense of urgency and immediacy to it. And that was really the way that I experienced. And I told them that. I said, you know, I mean, that doesn't sound bad, all of what you're telling me, but there's a sense that this is from God and he's inviting me into this. And if I were to just stall it for kind of more ordinary or sort of worldly reasons, if you will, that would be a fault on my part. And I wouldn't want to have to answer for that. So, So I told them there was just a sense that, you know, I needed to go ahead with this and give this a try. And once I made that clear, they really were very supportive. They said, you know, we're with you. We have your back. We want you to be happy in this and to pursue it. And I really thank God for their generosity, even though they didn't really have much of a clue what this was or what this was like. So then I entered the seminary in fall of 2008. I did 3 stops. I started at Sacred Heart, a major seminary in Detroit where I work now. I got to do a little bit of extra philosophy study down at Catholic University in Washington, D.C. for 2 years. And then I had the privilege to do my theology studies over in Rome. So I got to spend 5 years in Rome altogether studying and being formed. And that was a tremendous grace and gift. And so I was ordained in 2015 and just hit 10 years this summer.
1: Congratulations.
2: Thank you.
1: Yeah, in the Diocese of Lansing.
2: The Diocese of Lansing, that's right.
1: Okay, then so your little brother Father, Father

0: brother was in Detroit, right?
1: In Detroit,
0: Detroit Archdiocese.
1: Yeah.
0: Yeah. So how did that begin to unfold for you, that decision, and then the conversation with your parents? Like, not only Zach, but you're right behind him, Father Drew.
1: Yeah, the gentle giant kind of broke the ice, you know? Yeah. And so I remember telling them, I think they could kind of pick up on some of the, they saw some similar, at least drawings happening in my life of how the Lord was working as they did with him. And so when I told them I was entering the church, they were very actually excited. My mom had become Catholic at that point. And when I told them I was going to pursue the seminary, I think it was even a bit of a, our dad is a very humble and just gracious guy, very like diligent and virtuous in a lot of ways. And I remember he kind of pulled me aside because I had studied business and he was in business. And he's like, you know, I could see a lot of tracks you could go here if you wanted to take these. And I'm like, no, I really feel like the Lord's kind of called me to do this. So I think once he saw that, he kind of gave me the freedom, just said, you know, I'm gonna get behind you. And even though I don't quite know what that means, you know? And so they were been wonderfully supportive and he was just very like paternal in it. But they received it, I think, even all the more, they received Father Zach's really warmly, but I think they kind of saw his now, so mine was a little bit less surprising. And I did a mission trip in college to Detroit and just fell in love with the city. I remember I spoke to Father John Linden, his vocations director, who was wonderful at the time. And I was kind of praying between the Companions of the Cross and Canada, Lansing, and Detroit. And it was like the city just kept pulling my heart. And I remember being down here and just feeling like the Lord kind of invited me to come here. And so here I am. And you know, Detroit's a unique place, different than Lansing in a lot of ways. You know, you mentioned we have this in solidu model because we're lower on priests all throughout the country, but certainly in the archdiocese that we're beginning. Archbishop Vigneron, our retired archbishop, put in place this beginning process of how do we start to work together as brothers in a team and actually kind of co-pastor a grouping of parishes in hopes that would free us up from some of the priestly duties of that maybe aren't so in some ways priestly. So a lot of the office work and administrative work and make us more available to go on mission with each other, to preach and to kind of go out and be with people that are lost. And it's been a big paradigm shift. I think a lot of the brothers, it's just a new reality for them. So it's been kind of challenging, but it's starting to kind of get some traction, I would say. At least at the very least, I think, put before us the need to kind of go out and not just stay locked up in the church, but also just the need that we just can't keep doing what we've been doing in terms of how we structurally operate. Yeah. So,
0: Father Zach, if there might be a young man or who's watching the program and listening, and maybe the Lord's been stirring in his heart, what would you say to a young guy or anybody who, you know, is considering the idea of priesthood?
2: Yeah, I would just encourage a young man in those circumstances or anyone who's just reflecting on a vocation more broadly, whether it be to religious life, to marriage, to the priesthood, I would just encourage them to engage what they're experiencing, what's stirring in their hearts deeply with the Lord, you know, and honestly too. I think sometimes there can be this risk that we think, oh, this is something I have to do. And sometimes, you know, there can be family pressures, there can be this, that, and the other thing. But I would just encourage them to pour their hearts out generously and humbly before God and really allow Him to be at work, you know. And I think if we do that with honesty, with sincerity, He will bless that, and he will give us the guidance and the strength and the clarity that we need.
0: Very good. Well, boy, time is flying. Thank you, brothers, for being here.
1: Great to be with you.
0: Thank you for your yes to Jesus. And I have the privilege, you know, being in the Lansing Diocese, of knowing you guys and seeing you and the amazing priesthood that really has unfolded, and your yes to Jesus is really changing lives. And thank you so much for doing it.
2: Thank you so much.
1: Thank you.
0: You're welcome. Well, friends, I want to offer you this free booklet written by Peter Burek called Do Whatever He Tells You to Do. The simple focus of this book is really talking about how to respond and live in the love language of the Lord Jesus, which is what? Obedience. He taught us that if you love me, you'll keep my commandments. And the Lord demonstrated that so powerfully and fully, totally on the cross. And that's the life He's leading us into. You can just look at the address on the screen, get the booklet. We'll send it out to you for free. But until then, this is Peter Herbeck and Fathers Zach and Drew saying God bless you.
3: From the beginning, humanity's story is one of both obedience and disobedience to God. At the core of our lives with God lies a simple question. Will I rebel or will I obey? Jesus said in John 15, "You are my friends if

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Obedience is a love language of heaven. In my new booklet, Do Whatever He Tells You, we'll look at Jesus as our model of obedience, what he says about the importance of following his directions, and how obedience doesn't lead to bondage, but to joyful freedom. 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
1: The Holy Father's prayer intention for the month of August is for evangelization in the city. 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

0: Jerusalem, the holiest of cities. When the Crusaders first arrived here and caught sight of the city, they were elated, for it made all their struggles worthwhile.
1: For medieval people, Jerusalem was not just a holy city, it was the greatest relic that existed, because it was a place that had been sanctified by the life, death, and resurrection of Jesus Christ. Therefore, every inch of it was holy. It was always on the minds of people, from the lowest levels to the highest levels.

Then the Crusaders came in the 11th century, and they rebuilt what they could afford to rebuild. So we see only perhaps maybe a third of the basilica as it was then. Once again, I like to emphasize the greatness of the basilica, reflecting the greatness of what God has done in this place.

0: The lands of the Eastern Mediterranean were sometimes known as Outremer, the lands beyond the sea, or Levant, the place of the sun's rising. After the miraculous success of the First Crusade, the Crusader hierarchy set up what are now considered as the Crusader states. These were the Kingdom of Jerusalem, the Principality of Antioch, and the counties of Tripoli and Edessa. Most of the Crusaders wanted to return home, so Godfrey of Bouillon became the first ruler of Jerusalem, but did not think it proper to be called king where Christ had worn a crown of thorns. Godfrey died in just a year, and his brother Baldwin became ruler. He did not share his brother's qualms about being called king, and became King Baldwin I of Jerusalem.
1: The Crusaders who chose to stay in the Holy Land, the settlers if you like, faced an amazing range of challenges. It's a land populated by Sunni Muslims, Shia Muslims, Jews, all sorts of Eastern Christians, an amazingly complex and polyglot environment in which to work. And we have to remember the Crusaders themselves were from different areas of Europe too. There's no sense of ethnic cleansing, because if you do that, you have nobody to farm the fields and nobody to tax, and it's just going to collapse. So you need to treat Muslims well and to encourage them to stay.
0: King Baldwin worked hard to secure the Kingdom of Jerusalem. The Holy Land was still a dangerous place to travel, with local bandits and Muslim raiders crossing over into Christian lands. Groups of Christian pilgrims were being slaughtered or sold into slavery. More security was needed. In 1118, Aleppo moved against Antioch, now ruled by Prince Roger of Antioch. The prince had assembled an army to meet the Aleppans. But on the 28th of June, 1119, the Antiochian army suffered a severe defeat, and its prince killed in what was to become known as the Battle of the Field of Blood. This devastating defeat and the attacks on the Christian pilgrims led to the formation of the military orders.

the emergence of the military orders was a revolution in Christian thought, as in fact had been the Crusade. I mean, it was revolutionary, for in the first place, to say that fighting could be an act of penance. That emerged in the late 11th century, just before the First Crusade. And then the next stage, around 1120, 1119 to 20, came about when they said that a religious order could actually fight.

0: A group of Western knights led by Hugh of Paines formed a military order dedicated to prayer, the Holy Land, and protecting pilgrims. They became known as the Knights Templar, as they had their chapter house on the Temple Mount of Jerusalem. The Knights Templar took the usual religious vows of poverty, chastity, and obedience. They divided their day between prayer and military training. The order was approved by the Church Council of Troyes in 1129.
1: Basically, what was approved was a true religious order, the brothers of which took the ordinary religious vows of profession, but were themselves allowed in certain circumstances to fight. And in terms of the crusading movement, this meant that the crusade vow, which for other crusaders was temporary, was for the brother of a military order permanent.
0: In Europe, it was amazing how quickly people signed up for the idea of a religious institution in the Holy Land, looking after pilgrims and also being warriors. The warrior monks sworn to defend the Holy Land against those who attacked it. The Knights Templar became the elite special forces of their time and were often used in the vanguard of a battle. The Templar charge was a formidable weapon.
2: The Templars also were able to build houses all across Europe, which were used for recruitment, recruiting thousands of men who could then come and help, and also fundraising. So almost anyone could give money to support the Holy Land by going to local Templar chapter houses and helping out.
0: The emergence of the Templars was very soon followed by the establishment of other military orders. The origins of the Hospitallers go back before the Crusades. At this point, they did not have a military aspect. That came much later, after the Templars were formed.
2: Later, some decades later, the kings of Jerusalem started to have areas in which they needed strategic strongholds held, particularly around Ascalon. And they didn't have any really trustworthy nobles to give those territories to. And so they began asking the Hospitaller brothers if they could take some of these castles, hold on to them, and defend them.
0: Throughout Outremer, the Crusaders built over 50 castles in strategic places to protect the Crusader states and cities. One of the most impressive was the Hospitaller Castle of Kirk de Chevalier. Other military orders were formed as well. The main field of operation for the Teutonic Knights was in northern and central Europe. In Iberia, orders such as St. James of Compostela in Spain or the Order of Christ in Portugal were founded. These were mainly used in the Reconquista to drive the Muslims out of the Iberian Peninsula.

At the time of the First Crusade, Pope Urban II and his successor Pope Paschal II were very keen that Spaniards should stay in Spain and fight against the Muslims there. They received the same indulgences as they would in the Holy Land. Coinciding with the Reconquista, the tomb of the Apostle St. James the Great was found. The Apostle is believed to have helped the Spaniards in their battle to regain their lost lands. St. James arrived in northwest Spain, not many years after the death and resurrection of Christ. He came to evangelize the Celts of Galatia. He then returned to Jerusalem, where he was the first of the apostles to suffer martyrdom by beheading. His remains were returned to Galatia, and this magnificent cathedral was eventually built over his tomb.

0: The Christians strongly believed that St. James participated upon their side, that St. James actually was helping them in the battles. Santiago was a pilgrimage site for many centuries, but the pilgrimage really took off in the late 11th and 12th centuries. It took off exactly the same time as the Christian crusades to the east.
1: The King of Jerusalem, Baldwin II, didn't have a son. He needed a powerful noble to marry Princess Melisande and to protect her as queen. Fulk V of Anjou, one of Europe's leading nobles, was secured for his daughter, but they were to rule jointly after the king's death. This caused much friction between Fulk and Melisande, as Fulk felt he should rule on his own. But the Templars and the nobles of Jerusalem stood by the queen.
2: Queen Melisande is one of the most remarkable and interesting figures in the history of the Crusader states. I guess it's one of the most war-torn areas of Latin Christendom, and yet for a period in the middle of the 12th century, it's effectively ruled by a woman. And in the sort of rather a macho world of the medieval warrior, I think this is particularly interesting. And she does it in part by force of personality. She's clearly a very, very powerful, very direct individual. She's also the daughter of the King of Jerusalem, the eldest surviving heir of Baldwin II, so she has the bloodline in her favour.
1: After Fulk's death in a riding accident, Melisande ruled wisely as regent for several years, before her son, Baldwin III, asserted his right to rule.

0: The first major blow to the Christians in the Holy Land came with the fall of Edessa in 1144. In response, Pope Eugenius III launches the Second Crusade. The preaching of the Crusade is very well organized, with a series of preachers sent out. The papal appeal is copied and copied again, so that people wouldn't twist the message or make things up. The most active preacher for the Second Crusade was arguably the greatest churchman of the 12th century, St. Bernard of Clairvaux. His preaching was immensely charismatic, and in Vézelay, in central France, so many people were clamouring to respond that they ran out of crosses. St. Bernard had to tear strips off his own clothing to make crosses to put on people's shoulders.
1: Any war that is just is something that is or can be done in the name of God, because any kind of just act can be offered to God. And if war can be just, then it can sometimes even be necessary, can even be somebody's duty to go to war to vindicate the rights of his country or of his fellow Christians. And so a good action done with a good intention can be offered to Christ as something which is not unworthy of him.

0: The Second Crusade was a remarkable manifestation of the confidence of Christianity in the middle of the 12th century. As well as the expedition to the Holy Land, there were also crusades preached in the Iberian Peninsula, which resulted in the capture of Lisbon and the capture of two cities, Almeria and Tortosa, on the east coast of Spain. There's also a crusade against the pagan Wends of the Baltic.
1: In Asia Minor, the armies of Conrad III and Louis VII are relentlessly attacked by the Turks. A combination of poor leadership and poor information from the Greek guides mean they suffer heavy losses, the Germans at Dorylaeum and the French at Mount Cadmus.

One consequence of the terrible defeat of the French army at Mount Cadmus is that Louis VII of France turns over control of his army to the Knights Templar. I think this is a pretty remarkable thing, a king relinquishing control of his army to somebody else. But I think what that tells us is the Templars, even perhaps only 20 years after their foundation, are very, very good.

0: The Second Crusade struggles across Asia Minor and into the Holy Land, but fails outside the walls of Damascus. This caused much concern and worry throughout Europe. Why had this happened? Bernard of Clairvaux must have been devastated. He had practically promised those crusaders they were going to succeed.
1: Bernard, like many Christians, had a difficult time understanding how God could allow a crusade like this to fail so utterly. And the way that he came to grips with it, and the way that Christians came to grips with it, was that it was because of the sinfulness of the Christians, that Christendom had become so sinful and had turned away from God, and so for that reason, he had not given them the victory. And that belief really would animate the next 3 centuries of European history.

0: We, centuries later, think that at this time it's Christians always fighting Muslims and Muslims always fighting Christians in these simple blocks. Yet the reality of life in the Near East is that trade and pilgrimage do go on. They have to go on. Everyday life must continue. And there's a large Muslim population within the Frankish lands. And the Franks are treating them well. They are not taxing them too hard. They're not oppressing them religiously. They allow them to practice as Muslims, with certain restrictions there.
1: The Muslims under the Crusaders were allowed to keep their faith, just as they could with previous Muslim rulers. The only difference would have been that there was a new law, feudal in nature, and that they had to pay a head tax. Before, the Jews and the Christians had to pay it. Now it is reversed. A Muslim pilgrim on his way to Mecca, Ibn Jubayr, was surprised to find that Muslims were doing well in the Crusader states.
0: Ibn Jubayr comes in with this, I've heard there's this holy war going on around Jerusalem, and he's surprised at, I suppose, some of the normality of everyday life that exists there. He's also a bit angry within that framework that the Muslims are so compliant. He actually suggests that they're being taxed more heavily in Muslim-controlled lands. So even the Christians are not taxing them as heavily as some possibly misguided Muslim rulers are.
1: In 1169, Saladin assumed the role of vizier of Egypt and became its de facto ruler. Saladin was a Sunni Kurd in a Fatima Shia land. He therefore entrusted key positions to his relations. Some of the existing hierarchy rebelled. When thousands of Sudanese troops rioted, Saladin ordered the burning of their residential quarter, killing women and children at the same time.
2: The area of the Middle East at that time

was extremely chaotic. The Muslim world was not in no way united. It was broken up into lots of different warring sections, sometimes very small sections fighting against each other. And so from their perspective, the Crusader states were just one more kingdom in a very, very chaotic landscape.

0: In 1174, a Sicilian crusader fleet of over 200 ships had been sent to Alexandria in an effort to capture Egypt. The Sicilians who were besieging the city were wondering where the relief forces from Jerusalem were. However, the then ruler, King Amalric, who succeeded Baldwin III, had just died. Upon the death of King Amalric, the young Baldwin IV had become King of Jerusalem. He was only 13 when he came to the throne, and he was rumored to have leprosy. Baldwin IV was to prove a good and wise ruler. As his leprosy got worse, he needed a mask to cover his horribly disfigured face.
1: Traditional Muslim belief separates the world into two groups, the abode of Islam, the Dar al-Islam, and then the abode of war, the Dar al-Harb. And the belief was, during the Middle Ages, that the abode of Islam would continue to expand, as it did. And then more and more of the abode of war, which was the non-Muslim world, would therefore get smaller and smaller until eventually the whole world had been subsumed by Islam. This is the reason why, for example, during the time of the Crusades, it was not lawful for Muslim leaders to make a peace treaty with Christians. They could only make a truce.
0: In 1177, Saladin moved his forces up from Egypt. To meet Saladin's army, the 16-year-old Baldwin rode out at the head of a vastly outnumbered Christian force, but he had with him the True Cross. The Templars had organized every knight left in and around Jerusalem. This came to under 500, of which 85 were Templars. Saladin was overconfident. He had 25,000 men against a few thousand Christians. But at Mount Gizard, near the Jaffa-Jerusalem road, he was taken by surprise. The Templar-led heavy knights charged the central section of Saladin's army, utterly destroying it. Saladin was lucky to escape with his life. The Christians lost about 1,100 men, and 750 of the injured were treated in the hospital of St. John in Jerusalem.

0: In 1185, Baldwin IV died, aged 23. 2 years later, Saladin assembled a huge army of over 40,000 men and marched into Christian territories. Up until now, his armies, which had outnumbered those of the Christians, had failed. King Guy of Jerusalem had assembled an army of just half the size. Saladin attacked the town of Tiberias, and only the citadel held out. However, in the citadel was the wife of Count Raymond of Tripoli. The Christian army was on the move to rescue her, but there was no water en route, and in the blazing heat, the thirsty Christians were defeated at the Horns of Hattin.
1: In fact, when Saladin defeats the Crusaders in 1187 at the Battle of Hattin, afterwards it's the Hospitallers and the Templars whom he executes, because they won't pay ransoms, they won't convert to Islam, and you really don't want to release these people and have to fight them all over again.

0: Saladin's army swept through the Holy Land, which was now lightly defended. Then in late September, Saladin besieged Jerusalem. With the vast Muslim army about to break through Jerusalem's defenses, the Christians tried to negotiate a surrender and safe passage. But Saladin refused the proposal.
1: The defenders of Jerusalem then indicate to Saladin that if he is going to sack the city and massacre them, they will sell their lives very dearly. They will destroy the Dome of the Rock. They will fight to the last man. So Saladin negotiates. He ransoms the defenders of Jerusalem and let many go free.

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1: I'm Veronica Dudo in Washington, D.C. Tonight on EWTN News Nightly, Trump's test. The U.S. is using economic warfare against Iran and Canada, but what kind of price will Americans pay for it? Data center backlash, the public opposition to power-guzzling facilities is making lawmakers think twice about their positions heading into the midterms. Catholic conversions, new data shows a surge of adults on college campus entering the church. We look at what's behind the numbers. And words to live by.
2: He said, let him who is without sin cast the first stone.
1: Blessed Fulton Sheen was the first Catholic influencer. We take a closer look at the pioneer who brought the Word of God to radio and TV. These stories and more tonight.
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1: Thank you for being with us on the feast of St. Louis IX, King of France. Our top story tonight. President Donald Trump hoaxed at Iran and Canada during fights over economic tariffs and sanctions. The president's posts warned the Islamic Republic not to interfere in the Strait of Hormuz and again accused Canada of ripping off the USA. The real war and the war of words both have implications for Americans back home. President Donald Trump points to the U.S. Navy, saying all mines have been removed from the shipping channel in the Strait of Hormuz. The president warns Iran has been notified that any ship or boat placing new mines will be immediately and systemically destroyed. The U.S. military posted a photo of an American fighter jet patrolling the skies over the Middle East. But problems persist. A trade organization says an oil tanker was struck and disabled last night off the coast of Oman. And the U.S. Secret Service says it's aware of an Iranian video threatening President Trump's youngest son, Barron. Trump also blasts the Islamic Republic for killing protesters inside the country, writing, "It is a humanitarian crisis

0: of epic proportions and must be stopped now. The U.S. already ramped up its economic war against Iran. Treasury Secretary Scott Bessent writes today, Iran's leadership is admitting what the world can now see. The pressure is working. Drivers in the Iranian capital of Tehran are experiencing long lines at gas stations and temporary fuel shortages. But Democrats in the U.S. allege Donald Trump's reckless tariffs and war with Iran have pushed everyday Americans to the brink as prices soar and job cuts mount. Canada also faces increased economic pressure. President Trump believes they have driven many wonderful U.S. companies out of business. And he floated the idea of changing the name of Lake Ontario to Lake America. We asked U.S. Agriculture Secretary Brooke Rollins how the conflict with Canada is affecting American farmers and ranchers.
1: The way they treat our dairy farmers in America is just not, it is not going to continue any longer. We are battling for you, battling for that access, making sure that we're opening up the markets around the world, which we are, but also making sure that you're treated fairly by countries like Canada.
0: Canada says thousands of its jobs are also threatened by these actions.
2: It's a tough moment for Canadians. We have built over decades an integrated economy with the United States that we believe has benefited both countries.
3: Joining us now to talk us through what this tariff war all means is Richard Gallenstein, Associate Professor and Director of the Master of the Public Policy Program at the Catholic University of America. Professor, thanks so much for coming on today.
4: My pleasure. Thanks for having me.
3: For everyday Americans watching this all play out, what is the primary goal of the United States with these tariffs, and what does Washington consider a successful outcome?
4: Yeah, great question. It's hard to know exactly what the goals are, but this is my read on it. I think in the big picture, what the Trump administration wants to achieve is better, or I should say, trade relationships with other countries that would help the United States to increase its manufacturing base. I think that's what its ultimate goal is. And I think it's using these tariffs to kind of leverage for negotiations with Canada.
3: What are your thoughts on how Canada is threatening to retaliate? We just heard that the industry minister, Melanie Joy, said the tariffs were also crafted to exert maximum political pressure in key races in the U.S. midterms for the United States.
4: Mm-hmm. And this is a normal kind of retaliation in a trade conflict like this. It will hurt American businesses and, you know, on their side, hope to put pressure on the United States to lower its tariffs. So,
3: when looking at the imports and the exports, as you mentioned, they will see some new tariffs affecting Canadian companies, American businesses, and American consumers. Ultimately, who will absorb the higher costs?
4: Yeah, so anytime we have a trade conflict like this with tariffs, it ultimately increases the costs of everyday Americans and everyday Canadians. It raises prices. Tariffs are taxes. They raise prices on the goods that are tariffed. They raise prices on goods that are produced with things that are imported. And they put pressure on American businesses that are exporting to Canada. So it will raise prices to some extent. It's hard to say exactly how much.
3: What products could become more expensive for Americans because of the tariffs?
4: It's a wide range of items so far, agricultural products, some light manufactured products, and then there are threats for other industries, including the automotive industry.
3: Well, we'll continue to follow this. Professor Richard Gallenstein, thank you so much.
4: Absolutely, it's my pleasure.
3: Massive data centers powering the artificial intelligence boom are popping up in record numbers. There are up to 5,000 data centers operating across the country, with thousands more planned or under development. Now local communities and even lawmakers are pushing back, and it's becoming a ballot box issue in the November midterms. Let's check in with Capitol Hill correspondent Eric Rosales, who has the latest on this hot button issue. Eric.
5: Good evening, Veronica. Yes, for months it was full speed ahead to build these data centers as part of AI's future, but now lawmakers and several Americans are crying foul. Recent polls show that 70% of voters oppose building these large data centers near homes. Many fear that they cause soaring electricity bills and a major strain on water grids. It's an issue that's dividing Congress.
6: When it comes to data centers, they're running away from it now. But most Republicans, they were socialists on this. In other words, they want to socialize the costs by making ratepayers pay more and privatize the gains for the wealthiest corporations on the planet.
7: But some Republicans are fighting back, saying data centers are critical for national security.
8: A broad moratorium against data centers is kind of a dangerous prospect right now. We're in a race with China on that AI race, and if they're able to leapfrog us in that race, it's a very dangerous thing for everybody around the country.
7: Some states are already pulling the plug. Texas Governor Greg Abbott is temporarily freezing the construction of all new data centers until a state audit on power grid strains and water usage is complete. He says data center companies are failing to win support.
9: Gaining the support of people in local communities is essential. They've not been working in collaboration with local governments. And so they basically dug their own grave for the problem that's been caused for them. And that's why they got the backlash they deserve.
7: Only months ago, Governor Abbott supported data centers, offering sales tax exemptions to companies to build them in Texas. The state now has 335 data centers, with hundreds more in the works. But Georgia's Congressman Rich McCormick claims some of the outcry may be fake, and protesters paid by America's adversaries like China are being bused into local cities to voice outrage.
10: What is the concerted effort? Why are people from other communities coming in? I think this is a bit nefarious. I think that China or somebody who doesn't want us to compete with them is funding it because this is something we do need as Americans.
5: Well, with control of Congress at stake, campaign committees in both parties have warned that ignoring voter anxiety over electricity costs and grid reliability could cost critical seats. Now, the next Congress starts up January, and it's likely to deal with its first related AI legislation during that time. At the Capitol, Eric Rosales, EWTN News Nightly.
3: On Monday, the Supreme Court issued a highly anticipated decision on mail-in voting. In a 6-3 decision, the conservative majority was in favor, while the three liberal justices dissented. The decision gives preliminary approval for President Trump's executive order restricting voting by mail. It is not likely that election procedures will change during the November midterms. The decision leaves room for additional court challenges that could further slow Trump's order. South Carolina Republicans are voting today on who will replace the late Senator Lindsey Graham on the ballot in November's midterm election. Graham's sister, Senator Darlene Graham, was appointed to fill the remainder of his term and is backed by President Trump. With no prior political experience, she now faces Congressman Ralph Norman. Both candidates were the top two vote-getters in the special primary election on August 11th. Firefighters are making progress against the Hawk Fire near Reno, Nevada, as containment has now reached 27%, as no new growth of the blaze has been reported. The fire has destroyed more than 30 homes and damaged 6 others. Authorities say these numbers are expected to rise as assessment teams begin to survey the affected areas. While only about 63,000 residents are under evacuation orders, officials warn that wind gusts could push the flames through dry brush into Reno's newly developed neighborhoods. Country music legend Dolly Parton has died. That's according to a statement from her family. Her career spanned decades with hits like Jolene and I Will Always Love You. She became one of the best-selling female artists of all time with over 100 million records sold. Over the years, Parton hosted a TV variety show, starred in movies, and even created a theme park called Dollywood in Tennessee. While she lived a generous life for others, she promoted causes that at times conflicted with church teaching, such as her views on same-sex marriage and gender ideology. Dolly Parton, dead at the age of 80.
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3: Vatican's foreign minister is in Russia meeting with officials to discuss the conflict with Ukraine. Archbishop Paul Gallagher met with Russian Foreign Minister Sergei Lavrov, saying later the two discuss possible avenues for pursuing just and lasting peace. He also stressed that the war must end. Lavrov thanked his Vatican counterpart for what he described as a balanced stance on the situation. This is the Archbishop's first trip to Russia since 2021. One of the most influential Catholic communicators in American history will soon take a major step toward sainthood. The Beatification Mass will take place September 24th at the Dome at America Center in St. Louis, Missouri, and celebrations will follow in Peoria, Illinois. EWTN News' Nightly's Paula Flint traveled to Sheen's hometown to explore his remarkable life, legacy, and the miracle behind his beatification.
21: We continue to be a great nation, loving one another in a spirit of charity, loving God who made us and blessed us. God love you.
22: Life is worth living. The program brought Archbishop Fulton Sheen's powerful reflections on morality, philosophy, and the meaning of human life into homes across America. It aired on the Dumont Television Network and ABC from 1952 to 1957.
23: TV was a whole new medium that was coming of age in the years that Fulton Sheen was transferring from radio to television. So he was the first Catholic preacher on TV who commanded 30 million viewers a week. So stop and think about that. In the 1950s, 30 million people tuned in every week. They could be watching Milton Berle or Frank Sinatra, but they were watching Fulton Sheen.
22: While Sheen gained national fame in New York for his media work, he never forgot the place where it all began, the Midwestern city of Peoria, Illinois. His visits thrilled the locals. His niece-in-law, Dolores Sheen, remembers him this way.
24: Always kind, always considerate, and he loved family. So when he would come into town, he would always want to get together with family. So I would gather some of the cousins together, and they would just have such a good time, hashing over memories and, you know, things like that. And I just enjoyed watching that.
22: Archbishop Fulton Sheen not only touched his friends and family in Peoria during his life, but he also inspired millions around the country. And soon the world will know him as Blessed Fulton Sheen. On September the 24th, he will be the first American-born bishop to be beatified by the Catholic Church. The ceremony will take place in St. Louis, Missouri, during a mass at the Dome at America Center. It will be celebrated by Cardinal Luis Antonio Tagle on behalf of Pope Leo XIV. Tens of thousands are expected to attend. The miracle that is leading to Archbishop Sheen's beatification is that of James Fulton Engstrom, a local boy who received a special grace.
23: In 2010, a young boy was born at home without a heartbeat. And after 61 minutes and many prayers through the intercession of Fulton Sheen, when the doctors were ready to say that the child did not make it, the child started to breathe and had a heartbeat and came to life. Today, he's a normal 16-year-old kid. There's no residual effects from lack of oxygen or anything. And so the miracle of life came 61 minutes after he would actually been born through the intercession of Fulton Sheen.
22: Engstrom will carry the relic of the Venerable Fulton Sheen during the beatification ceremony, a tradition in which the relic is placed on the altar so that the faithful can see it and venerate it. Monsignor Jason Gray has been involved in the investigation of the miracle of the cause of beatification. In recalling the Archbishop's life, Gray highlights his final moments. Sheen died on December the 9th in his private chapel during Eucharistic adoration.
0: There are many things that really make Sheen extraordinary. So his academic understanding, you know, not everyone has his brilliance. His ability to speak effectively on television, his cadence, not everyone has those gifts either. But the one thing that Sheen did do that everyone can imitate is his life of prayer. Sheen was someone who made that daily Eucharistic holy hour, and all of us can imitate him in that regard. So his devotion to the Eucharist is one of those extraordinary things.

0: Legacy of Archbishop Fulton Sheen. It recognizes extraordinary individuals in the fields of media, evangelization, mission, and liturgy. In Peoria, Paola Flynn, EWTN News Nightly.
1: Joining us now is Dominican Sister Jude Andrewling, Programming Director for the Archbishop Fulton J. Sheen Foundation. Sister, thank you so much for coming back on today.
2: Oh, I'm delighted to be here. Thank you.
1: For those who are thinking about coming to St. Louis on September 24th, why should they see this not simply as an event, but as a pilgrimage?
2: Oh, it's a pilgrimage because it's a day of grace, and the Lord is going to shower us with grace. It'll start at 10 a.m. with the recitation of the World Mission Rosary designed by Fulton Sheen. There'll be talks with Sister Josephine Garrett. You'll hear about the miracle and Bishop Janke, who started the process, and it'll culminate with Mass. So it's a day of grace. We want to be there.
1: In addition to that, what else could people expect when they arrive from a programming standpoint? Will there be opportunities for prayer, adoration, and confession before the Beatification Mass?
2: Absolutely. It wouldn't be a pilgrimage if we didn't have those there. So we have all day long opportunity for adoration and an adoration chapel. Dozens of priests will be hearing confessions. Matt Maher will lead us in some music and worship. So it'll be a day of inspiration and talks, but a day of prayer, a day of adoration, a day of silence, really however the Lord is wanting to speak to the heart of each individual who's there.
1: And also a day that so many people have been waiting for. Is there still time to make plans to attend? And how can people get tickets?
2: Yes, please. They can get tickets at celebratesheen.com. And they'll see a wide variety of offerings starting in Peoria the week before, in St. Louis on the 24th, and in Peoria again on 25th and the 26th of September. All sorts of ways that they can participate in what we're here calling Sheen Week.
1: There's a special connection to Archbishop Sheen's missionary heart. Everyone attending will receive a World Mission Rosary, which Sheen himself designed. Can you tell us why you wanted, oh, wonderful, everyone in attendance to have one?
2: We want everyone to have one because Fulton Sheen asked us to pray the rosary, and each color represents a continent. He wanted to embrace the whole world in prayer, a way to support the missions, not just financially, but also in prayer. And so that's what we're going to do. We're going to fulfill his request to embrace the world in prayer.
1: Sister Jude Andrewling, thank you so much for all of your planning and, of course, sharing with our audience about the special day.
2: Thank you. God love you.
1: Thank you. Up next on EWTN News Nightly, record numbers. College campuses are seeing a rise in the number of conversions to Catholicism. We take a closer look at what's behind the trend. Plus, a unique monastery in Rome bridges the East to the West. Why it's so significant ahead.
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0: The Catholic comeback on college campuses across the nation continues to make headlines and is filling the pews. For years, reports have shown declining church attendance and people moving away from the faith. But now there are signs of something very different happening, especially among college students. Across the country, campuses are reporting growing numbers of young people returning to the church as well as converting to Catholicism. At the University of Nebraska-Lincoln, Father Ryan Cowell, pastor of St. Thomas Aquinas Church and Newman Center, is seeing that renewed interest firsthand. Thanks so much for coming on. Father, you've described this as a golden age of campus ministry. What are you seeing at Nebraska-Lincoln, and why do you think this is happening now?
1: Yeah, I'm beginning my fourth year here at the University of Nebraska at the Newman Center, and each year we've seen continual growth. And I think there's a lot of factors that are happening. I don't pretend to understand all of it, but from what I can see,

0: there as a combination of students who are looking for truth in a secular culture that's not providing them what they're looking for, and so they begin to search. I think there's also a plethora of resources out there where people can come to understand the truth of the Catholic Church. And so these things coming together, I think, provide this beautiful moment where campus ministries are stepping into the breach to be able to walk with college students.
1: And we continue to see information about younger generations so disheartened with society and culture. Now, do you think the popularity of Pope Leo XIV factors into these numbers?
0: I don't think it can hurt, but also we saw the growth and the kind of the trend up even before his election. And so I think it's awesome in the American church to have an American pope, and certainly students are excited about that. But I think there's other factors that help as well.
1: The numbers at UNL are striking. You've shared that about 45 students entered the church during your first year as pastor and 72 at this past Easter Vigil. What's behind that growth, and what are these young people telling you that they're searching for?
0: Yeah, actually, even last year we had 98 come into the church. So it's been 42, 72, 98. And so just this continual growth up.
1: As we are getting ready to go back to school, for a young person watching tonight who is curious about Catholicism but doesn't know where to begin, what would you tell them?
0: I always say go swing by your local Newman Center or college campus ministry, especially if you're a college student. Swing by, get to meet some people. Find the priest, ask any questions that you might have. But there's also a ton of great resources on the internet. And you have to be careful, obviously, of like what resources you're looking for, but there's certain solid ones that you can always go look for. So if you just have general questions, go look at the Catechism of the Catholic Church. Start reading there. Type in whatever topic you're interested in and start reading. But there's no substitute for someone to walk with you. And so to also look for those people, those faithful Catholics that can help guide you on your journey, because there's no replacing that human connection.
1: It's important to take that first step. Father Ryan Kalp, thank you so much.
0: Thank you.
1: Speaking of learning apps for the Catholic faith, tomorrow we will have Caleb Burback, the founder of Credo, on our show. That's tomorrow night at 6 p.m. Eastern. Pope Leo has nominated an American to serve in a special role. The Holy Father just appointed Knights of Columbus Supreme Knight Patrick Kelly as a member of the Dicastery for the Laity, the Family, and Life. The Dicastery was created by Pope Francis in 2016. Kelly joined the Knights of Columbus in 1983 as a law student at Marquette University. He also has a master's in theology from the Pontifical John Paul II Institute for Studies on Marriage and Family. As a member of the Dicastery, he will attend plenary sessions and vote on decrees, but will not have to relocate to Rome. Just outside of Rome, a unique community celebrated a special anniversary tied to an icon of Mary. EWTN News' Brian Schumacher has more.
2: Just outside Rome, in the town of Grottaferrata, stands the Greek Abbey of St. Nilus. Founded more than 1,000 years ago, it is the last remaining of the many Byzantine monasteries that, during the Middle Ages, were scattered throughout southern Italy and Rome itself. The monks of the abbey are Catholics of the Byzantine Greek Rite and represent the Italian congregation of the Basilian monks. They're called Basilian because they follow the rule of St. Basil the Great. Since January, the Spanish bishop Manuel Nin has served as the Apostolic Exarch of Santa Maria di Grottaferrata, the other official name of the Abbey of St. Nilus. Speaking to EWTN News, he described what makes this place so unique.
3: It was founded 50 years before the East-West Schism, the Schism of 1054. We are a community that predates the Schism, and this makes Grottaferrata and the monastic community here a very special place for ecumenical dialogue.
2: Last weekend, the Grottaferrata community gathered to celebrate the Triduum of the Feast of the Holy Mother of God of Grottaferrata. The event brings local residents to the abbey for a series of celebrations to renew a centuries-old vow of deep historical significance. And it's all tied to this icon of the Virgin Mary.
3: In 1230, the icon had ended up in St. Peter's in the sacristy of the old Basilica.

0: the Lica of St. Peter. The monks asked Pope Gregory IX to return the icon. The Pope did so and brought it back to Grotta Ferrata. He brought it home again. Today, we celebrate the return of the icon to Grotta Ferrata.
1: Last Saturday, following the solemn divine liturgy celebrated in the morning, another ceremony was held in the afternoon around the icon of the Most Holy Mother of God. It was followed by a procession through the streets. The people of Grotta Ferrata also have a devotion to the icon. In 1944, they turned to the Mother of God for protection during a bombing in World War II. After the final bomb dropped, they realized that not one person died.
2: So basically, the Madonna is very important to us because when St. Nilus returned, he brought this Madonna with him. That's why the icon has such great significance for Grotta Ferrata. We are an association that is very closely connected to this event, and in September we will hold a historical reenactment of the time when in the 1800s people would come from the countryside to venerate the Madonna.
1: ...1,022 years after its foundation, the Abbey of St. Nilus in Grotta Ferrata remains a place of worship for the local community and a true bridge between the East and the West. In Rome, Brian Schumacher, EWTN News Nightly.
3: 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I'm Veronica Dudo. 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
5: Hi, I'm Sister John Dominic of the Dominican Sisters of Mary, Mother of the Eucharist. Today we present another episode of our special series, Vice to Virtue, with Father Nick Mongo. We hope these programs will lead you to a more virtuous life in Christ.
6: Now we have received not the Spirit of this world, but the Spirit that is of God, that we may know the things that are given us from God.

Right now, I would like to talk about the sin of vainglory, which is very closely related to pride. Historically, there have been a lot of different opinions about where vainglory fits into the seven deadly sins. The Desert Fathers put pride and vainglory in their own separate track, with the other deadly sins in their own parallel track, with sloth being the worst of them. Others, like St. Gregory the Great, had vainglory as the top of the seven deadly sins, and pride as the mother of all the vices. St. Thomas Aquinas has pride as its own particular deadly sin, and also pride as the general mother of all the sins, with vainglory being closely related to it. If pride is me wanting to have an image of myself that is above and beyond the truth of who I am, then vainglory is wanting other people to share in the delusion. Simply put, vainglory is the disordered desire to be thought well of by others. To get us started on vainglory, I'd like to talk about Mary, the Mother of God, who is the real model of humility, not vainglory, even though it might actually seem that way at first. So after greeting her pregnant cousin Elizabeth in the Gospel of Luke, Mary says, "My soul magnifies the Lord. My spirit rejoices in God my Savior." Now, when you look at this line, you might think Mary seems to be a kind of abyss of pride and vainglory. I mean, think about what she's saying. My soul magnifies the Lord. A magnifier makes something more visible. So what she's saying is that you can see the goodness of God better when you look at my soul. Sounds like pride and vainglory, doesn't it? Well, it isn't. It's actually humble. First, it is a complete and accurate recognition of her goodness. She's not

not embarrassed by it. And imagine if she was, you know, imagine if somebody came to Mary and said, "Wow, Mary, you received the singular grace of the Immaculate Conception." And Mary was like, "Oh, that old thing? No biggie." That wouldn't seem right. She should acknowledge the gift that she's been given by God. So she recognizes her excellence and the rightness of our honoring that gift in her. Now, it's also an act of humility on Mary's part because she wants to give God the credit. And that's why, after she says, "My soul magnifies the greatness of the Lord, my spirit rejoices in God my Savior," she adds, "For he has looked with favor on his lowly servant." So she gives God the credit for the good that she has within her. She doesn't try and keep it for herself or pretend that she was the cause of it. So when trying to prevent ourselves from falling into vainglory, we need to avoid some traps. First, don't mistake vainglory for real glory. St. Thomas Aquinas says, "It's not a sin to know and to approve one's own good. For it is written in 1 Corinthians, 'Now we have received not the spirit of this world, but the spirit that is of God, that we may know the things that are given us from God.' Likewise, it is not a sin to be willing to approve one's own good works, for it is written in the Gospel of Matthew, 'Let your light shine before men.' Hence, the desire for glory does not, of itself, denote a sin." There's actually a special virtue called magnanimity, which literally means greatness of soul. And I think a good quick example is St. Therese of Lisieux, who prayed to God and said, "God, make me a saint." That's magnanimity, and it's not vainglory, and it's not pride. Now, we also need to distinguish between vainglory versus attention. And by attention, I mean just feeling known and loved. It's okay to feel known and loved. And St. Teresa, when she was thinking about this point, she said, "Well, the Son of God became man that he might be better known and loved. And if it is okay for God to desire to be known and loved, then it's okay for us as well." So don't confuse the desire for simple love with vainglory. It's not about that. Vainglory is about the image that other people have in their heads. Vainglory is a problem because it's false advertising. It's trying to get people to love us by offering a fake version of ourselves. And that's not how love works. So what are some signs of vainglory? One sign of vainglory is covering up mistakes, not because we want to put right what we have done wrong, but just so that others will think we are better than we are. Another sign of vainglory is caring too much about what other people think and having a desperate desire for approval. And I say this as someone who cares a lot about what other people think. In fact, growing up, I had parents who really loved me, and so one of the things I always wanted to do was to make them proud and to have them be pleased by the choices that I made. And because I desperately wanted my parents' approval, when I joined the Dominicans and didn't get it, it was extremely painful. In fact, it was the first time in my life that I profoundly disappointed the both of them. But it was really good for me, actually, because I needed to let go of wanting to please them more than I wanted to please God. Now, thankfully, they are now very supportive of my vocation, but I needed that conversion, and I needed to let the basing of my happiness on what other people thought go by the wayside and instead focus on following what God wanted me to do in freedom and in peace. Oftentimes, the grace comes from outside of us. This act of prayer is also an act of humility and a recognition that we're weak and we still depend on God's grace. I heard a story once of a young sister who entered the convent, and she thought she was pretty holy stuff. And so one day she went to the novice mistress, who was in charge of the first year sisters. And she said, "Novice mistress, would it be okay if I did publicly a couple acts of pride, you know, so that the other sisters don't think too well of me?" And the novice mistress responded, "Don't worry, they don't." Humility is the desire to know the truth about ourselves. Now, note well that this is a desire. So it's not a virtue of the head, it's a virtue of the heart. And this is a really crucial distinction, because pride is not just
a mistake in how we think about ourselves. It's a choice to see our greatness as more than what it is. In short, it's a freely chosen delusion, and usually the only people we're fooling are ourselves. So pride is this disordered desire for our own excellence, as St. Thomas Aquinas would say. And it comes from the Latin word superbia. Super in Latin means above. So our thoughts are above the reality of ourselves. Now, as a basic introduction, St. Thomas says that there are four species or four kinds of pride. Now, the first type of pride St. Thomas mentions is thinking that we have a good quality that we don't. Perhaps one of the most common but least appreciated manifestations of pride is frustration with ourselves for lack of progress in our spiritual life, or being surprised that we have sinned. We might say, I've been working on this for 5 years. I shouldn't have to struggle with this anymore. But St. John of the Cross said, if we knew how damaged we were by sin and how little we can do of ourselves, we'd never be surprised by sin or expect ourselves to make use of all of the grace that God gives us. In fact, we'd be surprised if we succeeded in overcoming sin. That's part of humility. Now, another line we might use on ourselves is, I thought I was done with that sin. Check that box, moving on. It shouldn't have come back. Now, we don't want to deny our progress. We want to be grateful for it. But we also need to recognize that without God's continual sustaining grace, sin, any sin, can return to our lives. And as they say, an ounce of prevention is worth a pound of cure. So if you're recovering from some type of addiction, it's good to say a short prayer every day for God to keep that sin out of your life. This act of prayer is also an act of humility and a recognition that we're weak and we still depend on God's grace. Yet another prideful thing we might say is, if I do everything right, everything will work out and people will like me. This is a severe overestimation of the control that we have in life. And in a way, it's also a kind of thinking that leads to the conclusion that, well, maybe we're somehow better than Jesus. Was he crucified because he didn't say the right words and do the right thing? Or because people didn't like goodness? It also might be a way of thinking that we're better than Mary. Remember that Jesus' family thought at various points in the gospel he was out of his mind. But Mary was the one who believed in Jesus. She was the one who prompted his first miracle at the wedding feast of Cana. She knew who he was, and she really believed in him. Now, it's not mentioned in the gospel, but I've often thought that maybe one of the crosses in Mary's life was some alienation from her family. We know her as Mary, you know, Queen of Heaven and Mother of God and all this really cool stuff. But maybe in her family, she was just crazy Aunt Mary, who couldn't see the problems with her kid. So thinking that if we do everything right, then everything will work out, is thinking we have more control than we do. And control is a topic we'll come back to later. The reality is that we cannot control other people, and our doing things right is no guarantee of a good response. A second type of pride is thinking that we have caused our own goodness and not God. Now, if you're watching this video, you probably don't think that consciously, but that attitude can very subtly sneak into our way of life and into our thinking. For instance, if I think to myself that I'm a self-made man, then in all likelihood, I'm ignoring a lot of help that I got from others and, of course, ultimately from God. Because in reality, there's no such thing as a self-made person, at least in the literal sense. Think about it. It's ridiculous. We each have a mother and a father. We had to come from somewhere. We didn't make ourselves. Now, that's on the physical or the biological level. We might think the same way about ourselves morally, that we have worked really hard to be good. Now, hopefully it's true that we're working on being good and using the grace that God gives us. But it's also true that oftentimes the grace comes from outside of us. I'll take myself as an example here. I'm a Catholic, but it was my parents who chose to bring me into the church as a baby. I pray, but it was my father who taught me and encouraged me to pray as a small child. I've never intentionally missed Mass without a good reason in my entire life. But it was my parents who took me to Mass every weekend growing up, even on vacation. They also taught me about duty and fulfilling obligations. I decided to enter religious life and to become a priest. But I had lots of encouragement and support both inside and outside of the order.
In fact, it wasn't until after I was ordained that I found out about all these people who had been praying for me over the years. And when I learned this, I thought, oh, that's how I made it through seminary. All these good people were praying for me. It solved one of those puzzles in my life, like, how did I get through that? And of course, to become a priest, what did I do? I knelt down in front of a bishop, and he put his hands on my head, and then he said a big long prayer. I let him do it, but he and the Holy Spirit did the heavy lifting. So if I were to say that I was a self-made Catholic or Dominican or priest, that would be an act of pride because it would be a big fat lie. And it's true for you as well. I'm sure your soul has at least some good things going on in it, and I hope you've been working hard to improve your relationship with Jesus. But all of that, even the desire to be better, is a gift of grace. As St. Paul says in his letter to the Philippians, God works in us to work and to desire. The third type of pride is thinking that God caused our good qualities, but we merited that grace. And this can be manifested in our view of prayer and spiritual growth. If we think that our growth in the spiritual life is primarily the result of the effort that we have put into it, well, then we're on the wrong track. But again, like, what does this look like? I think one manifestation is when we think that there's a strict linear relationship between effort and growth, like in sports. In sports, growth is directly connected to the time spent practicing and the effort put in and the focus on improvement. If you hit the gym 4 times a week, you will get a lot stronger. If you only go once, you're not going to get that much stronger. But prayer doesn't work the same way. Time, effort, focus are important, but just because you double the number of rosaries you say, that doesn't mean you're automatically going to double the amount of grace that you're getting. And oftentimes, growth happens when actually we've given up on ourselves, because that's the time when we really become open to God and we trust in His grace and His goodness to change us. In many people's lives, the moments of the most profound grace and conversion are precisely when they give up on themselves and turn to God, not with effort, but with simple desperation. We normally call this hitting rock bottom. But my favorite definition of rock bottom is that it's just where you are when you decide to stop digging. The famous singer and songwriter Eric Clapton struggled with alcohol and drug addiction for years, along with suicidal thoughts, until one night he got down on his knees and prayed, and he asked God to deliver him, and he never drank again. It's not the amount of prayer that counts. It's the amount of God's mercy and our openness to it that counts. But even our openness is a grace. The fourth type of pride, and the worst, is thinking that God has gratuitously given us our good qualities and hoping that others don't get that same grace so that we can look down on them. This is disdain, and it's very dangerous, but it's not the same as condemnation. It's not the same thing as saying that somebody is doing something that is objectively wrong. Just read the scriptures and you will see the judges and the prophets and the apostles and Jesus himself telling people what they're doing is wrong. What I'm talking about is looking down on others and forgetting that any goodness we have is a gift. And instead, we not only look down on others, but we enjoy our superiority. This is oftentimes the pride we see in the Gospels that is manifested in the chief priests and the scribes and the Pharisees. And it is the thing we must be especially on guard against. Certain things get trapped in the soul in really unhealthy ways. This is why loving people can be so healing for them, because it shows them that they are in fact lovable. There is a lot of talk these days about mental health issues. In this talk, I want to discuss about 2 ways that pride either causes or exacerbates mental health issues. What I'm going to say here is the result of conversations with a number of different people who have confided in me over the years about their most difficult struggles. In talking with them and trying to help them, I've been able to see how certain things get trapped in the soul in really unhealthy ways. And so I offer this to you for either your own benefit or for those you love. The first topic I want to look at is the issue of pride and self-hatred. Now, at first glance, these two seem totally opposed to each other. Pride is thinking that we are
better than we actually are. And self-hatred is thinking that we're worse.

So common sense would say that if you're struggling with one, you shouldn't actually be struggling with the other at the same time. But what I found is that this isn't true. Pride and self-hatred are really fraternal twins. They look different, but they're a package deal. Here's how this works. First, begin with a person who doesn't like something about themselves, which is pretty much everybody. And this could be anything that they don't like. Let's say I don't like my weight, or my looks, or my addiction, or that I'm attracted to the same sex, or I'm lonely, or the fact that I can't deal with problems by myself that other people seem to cope with just fine. I've seen all of these things trip people up, which means anybody can fall into this trap. Now, the next step is that not liking some particular quality turns into not liking the person. Instead of me saying, I don't like this about myself, or I don't like that about myself, I begin to say, I don't like myself, or even, I don't love myself. Anyone can experience this, but what oftentimes kicks it into high gear is being abused or mistreated or unloved by another person. And that causes this to change from, I don't like X about myself, to, I don't like myself. And this is because maliciously hurting someone communicates to them through actions that they are not worthy of love. Side note, this is why loving people can be so healing for them, because it shows them that they are in fact lovable. Step three happens when I realize that I don't like myself and perhaps don't even love myself, and I don't want to stay in this mental space because it's not a happy place to be. In step four, I try to fix the problem and it doesn't work. So maybe I try and kick my addiction, but I can't. I still want it, whatever it is. Step five is where the pride comes in, and then decide that I'm going to deal with the problem by ignoring it and pretending that it isn't a problem anymore. And I don't feel that, and I've overcome that. This isn't an issue. That's pride. It's denying our reality. Step six occurs when my prideful image of myself runs into the brick wall of reality, and I discover that, in fact, my problem has not gone away. Step seven is where I hate myself for not being the person I thought in my mind that I should be and I was. Hating myself isn't pleasant, so I decide to fix things. I decide to get out of this bad mental space. In step eight, I once again create a prideful image of myself, of who I am or who I should be, and the whole process starts over again. It's like this horrible pendulum that just swings back and forth between pride and self-hatred, each one in response to the other. Now, this cycle can be broken, and having faith that God loves us, poor sinners that we are, is a key part of that. Because once we know that God knows how bad things are and still loves us completely, it allows us to stop pretending that we're something which we aren't. We can face that interior reality and still love ourselves because we know that God has already done it. And if he has done it, well, then it must be okay. St. Paul says in his letter to the Romans, "For Christ, while we were still helpless, yet died at the appointed time for the ungodly. Indeed, only with difficulty does one die for a just person, though perhaps for a good person, one might even find the courage to die. But God approves his love for us, in that while we were still sinners, Christ died for us." Now I want to explore the connection between pride and the desire for control. Control is one of the things we often think we have, and one of the things we desperately want to have, but also the thing that we usually don't have. Now, there are many reasons we might want control, or the illusion of control, but in this talk I want to look at how the desire for control is rooted in experiences of deep hurt. A couple years ago, I read a book by an investigative journalist named Johann Hari, who had struggled with depression for many years. And so he explored this topic and wrote a book on it called Lost Connections, Uncovering the Real Causes of Depression and the Unexpected Solutions. One of the things about Johann Hari is that he was physically abused as a child, and his reaction to it led to a kind of intellectual puzzle. He wondered why he blamed himself for the abuse. Why is it that he put the blame on himself and not on the person who had done these terrible things to him? This was something he couldn't quite figure out. But blaming himself so that the abuse became his fault

0: looked like a good thing to him. Why? Because that meant he could fix it. And he didn't have to live in a world where those terrible things happen and there's nothing he could do about it. That was too terrifying, and it was actually easier just to blame himself for what he experienced than to realize how little control he actually had. So how do we deal with the hurts in our lives and trust in God even when bad things happen? And I think the real answer to this comes from the life of Jesus himself. He shows us on the cross how to trust God while he's going through his most intense suffering. And it was on the cross that Jesus decided not to use his divine power. And this makes him different than the two thieves who are crucified on the other side of him. The best they can do in that situation is to accept their fate. There's nothing they can do about it. They're being crucified. They're going to die. That's it. But Jesus is not in the same position because he's God, which means at any moment, he can blink his eyes and the cross can disappear. His wounds can be healed. The pain will go away and he can inflict punishment on his enemies. And he chooses not to do that. He chooses to stay in the midst of the suffering. And in that suffering, Jesus knew the love that the Father had for him and how his suffering on earth would be used for his glory and also for the salvation of his friends whom he loved. How we imitate that in our own lives, I think, is often manifested in obedience to God and also obedience to those that God has entrusted with our care. So one of the things I think about as a religious is my assignments. You know, I take a vow of obedience as a Dominican, and part of what that means is I go where I'm assigned to go and I do the work that's given for me to do. I can make requests, but like the army, at the end of the day, you go where you're told. And I have found that obedience is one of the things that gives me a lot of freedom in life. And it counteracts this pride and this illusion of control. Because at the end of the day, I know and I believe that God is in charge. And where my superior puts me is where I'm supposed to be. And that gives a lot of freedom because I don't have to ask the question, gosh, is this where I'm supposed to be? Is this what I'm supposed to do? Instead, I get to ask the question, all right, Lord, you've put me here. What is it that you want me to do? And what is the grace that you want to give me? St. Teresa of Avila said, may today there be peace within you. May you trust God that you are exactly where you are meant to be. May you not forget the infinite possibilities that are born of faith. May you use those gifts that you have received and pass on the love that has been given to you. May you be content knowing that you are a child of God. Let this presence settle into your bones and allow your soul the freedom to sing, to dance, to praise, and to love. It is there for each and every one of us.
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4: 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So please pray together with me our EWTN family prayer. For those living with someone with alcoholism. Most Holy Trinity, Father, Son, and Holy Spirit, we love you. We pray for those who suffer with a parent, spouse, or child who struggles with alcoholism. Give them wisdom, Lord. Let them rise above their struggles and find consolation and light in prayer. Show them the way to remedying their plight. Speak to the heart of the one who is bringing distress to the home, showing them the path to conversion and freedom from alcoholism. Through Christ our Lord. Amen.
5: Behold the Lamb of God, who takes away the sins of the world. Take this, all of you, and eat of it. For this is my body, which will be given up for you. Take this, all of you, and drink from it. For this is the chalice of my blood, do this

0: In the name of the Father, and of the Son, and of the Holy Spirit.
1: Amen.
0: The grace of our Lord Jesus Christ, and the love of God, and the communion of the Holy Spirit be with you all.
1: And with your spirit.
0: This morning we welcome Deacon Chris Roscoe, who will be our homilist today. Brothers and sisters, let us acknowledge our sins and so prepare ourselves to celebrate the sacred mysteries. I confess to Almighty God and to you, my brothers and sisters, that I have greatly sinned in my thoughts and in my words, in what I have done and in what I have failed to do, through my most grievous fault. Therefore I ask Blessed Mary, ever Virgin, all the angels and saints, and you, my brothers and sisters, to pray for me to the Lord our God. May Almighty God have mercy on us, forgive us our sins, and bring us to everlasting life.

0: Let us pray. O God, who brought St. Louis from the cares of earthly rule to the glory of a heavenly realm, grant, we pray, through his intercession, that by fulfilling our duties on earth, we may seek out your eternal kingdom. Through our Lord Jesus Christ, your Son, who lives and reigns with you in the unity of the Holy Spirit, God, forever and ever.
1: Amen.
2: A reading from the second letter of St. Paul to the Thessalonians. We ask you, brothers and sisters, with regard to the coming of our Lord Jesus Christ and our assembling with him, not to be shaken out of your mind suddenly, or to be alarmed.

0: armed, either by a spirit or by an oral statement, or by a letter allegedly from us, to the effect that the day of the Lord is at hand. Let no one deceive you in any way. To this end, he has also called you, through our gospel, to possess the power of our Lord Jesus Christ. Therefore, brothers and sisters, stand firm and hold fast the traditions that you were taught, either by an oral statement or by a letter of ours. May our Lord Jesus Christ himself and God our Father, who has loved us and given us everlasting encouragement and good hope through his grace, encourage your hearts and strengthen them in every good deed and word. The word of the Lord. The Lord comes to judge the earth.
1: The Lord comes to judge the earth.
0: Say among the nations, the Lord is king. He's made the world firm, not to be moved. He governs the peoples with equity.
1: The Lord comes to judge the earth.
0: Let the heavens be glad and the earth rejoice. Let the sea and what fills it resound. Let the plains be joyful and all that is in them. Then shall all the trees of the forest exult.
1: The Lord comes to judge the earth.
0: Before the Lord, for he comes to rule the earth. He shall rule the world with justice and the peoples with his constancy.
1: The Lord comes to judge the earth.

0: The Lord be with you.
1: And with your spirit.
0: A reading from the Holy Gospel according to Matthew.
1: Glory to you, Lord.
0: Jesus said, "Woe to you, scribes and Pharisees, you hypocrites! You pay tithes of mint and dill and cumin, and have neglected the weightier things of the law, judgment and mercy and fidelity. But these you should have done without neglecting the others. Blind guides who strain out the gnat and swallow the camel. Woe to you, scribes and Pharisees, you hypocrites! You cleanse the outside of cup and dish, but inside they are full of plunder and self-indulgence. Blind Pharisee, cleanse first the inside of the cup, so that the outside also may be clean." The Gospel of the Lord. My brothers and sisters, it's good to be here this morning. And Father Matthew, thank you for allowing me to be here and to assist at Mass and to have the opportunity to preach. I always appreciate that and I'm very grateful and blessed for this opportunity. So my brothers and sisters, the readings for today sort of give us a very clear message about who we are to believe and where we are to place our trust. And it's a sorely needed reminder from our Lord, not only to the people of his time, but also for us today in this church, us Catholics in the 21st century. Because the scriptures today from St. Paul as well as from our Lord should make us pause and reflect on where do I get my information, particularly the information about our faith, and why having a faithful, truthful source or sources of information is so important for us, especially in a world that we have today, the world of social media, smartphones,

podcasts, and AI. But for some of us, if you're of a certain age, if you really wanted to learn about your faith, you had to look for sources of information. When I was growing up, and maybe some of you who are here, we had to go to trusted teachers of the faith. It was either our parents or priests or religious that helped teach us. Or we'd have to have access to a good Catholic library. If you lived in a city where there was a seminary, there was often a good Catholic library. Catholic universities would have many, many nice books that could help you learn your faith. And then you would spend time in that library researching and looking for these sources of information. You would look up these books, you'd maybe even read part of them or take them out, read all of it, and then you'd take notes and figure out what was important. And if you were a parent, you would often take that information that you had learned and you would pass it on to your children. You'd tell your children about it, you'd tell your family, your friends, your relatives, your siblings, and you personally would pass on that faith. But with the advent of television, and with this I think of course, Bishop Fulton Sheen, and then with the onset of satellite TV programming, and of course we think of Mother Angelica and EWTN and the wonderful work that they do, the ability to learn about our faith and to learn the truths of our faith really became much easier. And so, but there was still, even in spite of this and this new onset of availability of information, there still remained that problem of where do we get our authentic teaching and where do we get teaching that's faithful to the church? And so we hear in our first reading from St. Paul to the Thessalonians that he's warning them to be careful about what you hear and where it's coming from. You know, he could have been talking to us today because of our super saturated world of communication and media and instantaneous information. But his teaching to the Thessalonians is still very valid for us today. He says to them, don't be alarmed about a spirit or an oral statement or some written letter. He could have added, or some podcast or some meme or something that you may have seen on your smartphone. He says, let no one deceive you. And then he encourages those early Christians to stand fast in the gospel of our Lord Jesus Christ. He tells them to hold fast to the traditions that you were taught, either by oral statement or by a letter of ours. In other words, we're only to use reliable teaching and sources of teaching and preaching to understand and to learn our faith. And then he writes these words to the Thessalonians, which really should be burning into our mind. He writes, may our Lord Jesus Christ himself and God our Father, who has loved us and given us everlasting encouragement and good hope through his grace, encourage your hearts and strengthen them in every good deed and word. And then in our gospel passage from St. Matthew, we hear our Lord talking so harshly to the scribes and the Pharisees. I always say when we read these passages, we tend to sort of maybe skip over them because that's not how we're used to hearing our Lord speak. But yet he was very clearly talking to them and calling out their hypocrisy and their blindness. But why was Jesus doing this? Why was he saying these things? And what was our Lord trying to teach them? And what's he trying to teach us this morning? Well, I think the message that Jesus was giving to them and is giving to us today is Jesus wants all of us, every one of us, especially his followers, to understand what is important to God our Father. He tells the Pharisees, and he's speaking to us today as well, what are you focused on? Where are you placing your thoughts and your actions? And how are these things, which you seem to hold as so important, what are their value? And do you do that for outward show, for others to see? Or is it at the core of your hearts, in the very center of your being? And so Jesus minces no words in today's gospel. The scribes and the Pharisees have neglected the most important and essential things that they were entrusted with. Jesus says that they have forgotten the weightier things of the law, that they were not focused on right judgment or mercy to others, or fidelity to God. But they were more worried about these less important things, tithes and spices and money, becoming self-indulgent, greedy, and full of plunder. These are the things for which Jesus criticizes the scribes and the Pharisees. And our Lord is trying to shake their hearts. He's trying to awaken their spirits

focus on the things of God and not the things of men. So the message today, I think, from these gospel passages and from St. Paul is a question for us. Where is our hearts today? Where is your heart? Where is mine heart? And how firm are we in the teachings of our Lord Jesus Christ? How committed are us, you and I, to living lives filled with grace, the grace of God, so that we might hear and bear the fruits and good deeds and good works in our hearts, which St. Paul mentions?

church can certainly spring up very quickly and seemingly spread throughout the world overnight. But let us not be caught up in such spirits or teachings or philosophies or false ideologies. These are the things that the secular world puts out to try to capture our hearts. Let us not let our hearts or our minds be captured by these false things. As we prepare to receive our Lord in the Eucharist today, let us take the time this morning to recommit to ourselves to standing fast in our faith. Let us stand fast in the Word of God, and let us stand fast in the teachings of our church. Let all of us, men and women, be men and women of good cheer, and let our inner lives be rooted in prayer, the sacraments, the sacred scripture, and the love of our Lord Jesus Christ. Our gospel acclamation today is from the letter to the Hebrews. The acclamation is this: the Word of God is living and effective, able to discern reflections and thoughts of the heart. So my brothers and sisters, as we receive our Lord in the Blessed Sacrament today, or if you're receiving spiritual communion at home, let our hearts and our minds be filled with reflections and full of love and faith in our Lord Jesus Christ and in his church, so that we can be effective ministers and witnesses to our Lord and his saving works.

0: United with our brothers and sisters throughout the world, let us offer our petitions to God, our common Father, in trust and love.
1: That all the members of the church may strive to be holy with the holiness of God Himself, we pray to the Lord. That all those who are suffering and are near death may find consolation in the cross of our Savior, we pray to the Lord. That mankind may grow in love and reverence for all unborn children and their mothers, we pray to the Lord. For the Franciscan missionaries of the Eternal Word, that they may grow in their union with God and bring His joy to the world, we pray to the Lord. For all who have died, that they may rest in peace and be brought to that final resurrection where God will be all in all. We pray to the Lord.
0: And we pray for all people around the world who have been affected by natural disasters, and that they may receive the assistance that they need, and for the repose of the souls of those who have died. We pray to the Lord. And we pray for an end to wars around the world. We pray that the peace and justice of Christ might reign, and that world leaders might turn away from weapons of war and destruction and towards diplomacy and dialogue. We pray to the Lord. Lord God, since by the adoption of grace you have made us children of light, do not let false doctrine darken our minds, but grant that your light may shine within us, and we may always live in the brightness of truth. We make our prayer through Christ our Lord.

0: Pray, brothers and sisters, that my sacrifice and yours may be acceptable to God, the Almighty Father.
1: May the Lord accept the sacrifice at your hands for the praise and glory of his name, for our good and good of all his holy church. Amen.
0: To the present oblation, O Lord, which we offer in commemoration of Blessed Louis, bestow on your faithful, we pray, the gifts of unity and peace. Through Christ our Lord.
1: Amen.

You are indeed holy, O Lord, and all you have created rightly gives you praise. For through your Son, our Lord Jesus Christ, by the power and working of the Holy Spirit, you give life to all things and make them holy. And you never cease to gather a people to yourself so that from the rising of the sun to its setting, a pure sacrifice may be offered to your name. Therefore, O Lord, we humbly implore you, by the same Spirit, graciously make holy these gifts we have brought to you for consecration, that they may become the body and blood of your Son, our Lord Jesus Christ, at whose command we celebrate these mysteries. From the night he was betrayed, he himself took bread, and giving you thanks, he said the blessing, broke the bread, and gave it to his disciples, saying, "Take this, all of you, and eat of it, for this is my body, which will be given up for you."

In a similar way, when supper was ended, he took the chalice, and giving you thanks, he said the blessing, and gave the chalice to his disciples, saying, "Take this, all of you, and drink from it. For this is the chalice of my blood, the blood of the new and eternal covenant, which will be poured out for you and for many for the forgiveness of sins. Do this in memory of me."

0: Therefore, O Lord, as we celebrate the memorial of the saving passion of your Son, his wondrous resurrection and ascension into heaven, and as we look forward to his second coming, we offer you in thanksgiving this holy and living sacrifice. Look, we pray, upon the oblation of your church, and recognizing the sacrificial victim by whose death you will to reconcile us to yourself, grant that we who are nourished by the body and blood of your Son and filled with his Holy Spirit may become one body, one spirit in Christ.
1: May he make of us an eternal offering to you, so that we may obtain an inheritance with your elect, especially with the most blessed Virgin Mary, Mother of God, with blessed Joseph, her spouse, with your blessed apostles and glorious martyrs, Saint Louis, and with all the saints, on whose constant intercession in your presence we rely for unfailing help. May this sacrifice of our reconciliation, we pray, O Lord, advance the peace and salvation of all the world. Be pleased to confirm in faith and charity your pilgrim church on earth with your servant Leo, our Pope, and Stephen, our Bishop, and the order of bishops, all the clergy, and the entire people you have gained for your own. Listen graciously to the prayers of this family, whom you have summoned before you. In your compassion, O merciful Father, gather to yourself all your children scattered throughout the world. To our departed brothers and sisters, and to all who were pleasing to you at their passing from this life, give kind admittance to your kingdom. There we hope to enjoy forever the fullness of glory through Christ our Lord, through whom you bestow on the world all that is good.

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0: Behold the Lamb of God. 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
1: Lord, I am not worthy that you should enter under my roof, but only say the word, and my soul shall be healed.

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I believe that you, O Jesus, are in the Most Holy Sacrament. I love you and desire you. 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Amen.

0: Let us pray. 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Through Christ our Lord.
1: Amen.
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May God rebuke him, we humbly pray. And do thou, O Prince of the heavenly hosts, by the power of God, cast into hell Satan and all the evil spirits who prowl about the world seeking the ruin of souls. Amen.

0: Prayer for vocations. God, our Father, who wills that all men be saved and come to the knowledge of your truth, we beg you to send laborers into your harvest and grant them grace to speak your word with all boldness, so that your word may spread and be glorified, and all nations may know you, the only God, in him whom you have sent, Jesus Christ, your Son, our Lord. Amen. Our Lady, Queen of the Americas, Mary, Mother of the Franciscan Missionaries of the Eternal Word, pray for us.
1: St. Vincent de Paul was born in France to a poor peasant family on April 24, 1581. Growing up, he was educated by the Franciscan friars and was ordained a priest in 1600. St. Vincent helped to reform clergy and prepare men for the priesthood through spiritual retreats and trainings. He traveled all over Europe preaching and serving the poor, and he established hospitals and evangelized to convicts. He founded a religious community of priests known as the Vincentians, as well as the Ladies of Charity, a lay institute of women. He also co-founded the Daughters of Charity, all of which served the sick and the poor. He died on September 27, 1660, at the age of 80 in Paris. He was canonized on June 16, 1737 by Pope Clement XII. The St. Vincent de Paul Society, a Catholic organization dedicated to serving the poor, was established after his death in 1833. He is the patron saint of charities and horses. St. Vincent de Paul, pray for us.

0: When the 13 colonies rose in formal rebellion against the British crown in 1775, Catholics answered the call and fought for their freedom, despite long and terrible years of intolerance. At the start of the War of Independence, there were around 25,000 Catholics out of a total population of 2.5 million. And every colony included laws that restricted the religious, civil, and property rights of Catholics. There were, nevertheless, important signs of hope. In 1775, for example, General George Washington, the head of the recently established Continental Army, ordered his troops not to burn the Pope in effigy. And then Virginia, Maryland, and Pennsylvania soon passed laws of religious toleration. Some Catholics chose to stay loyal to England, but the majority threw themselves into the American cause and staked their futures on the dream of freedom for all. There are no reliable numbers as to how many Catholics fought in the war, but Catholics served and died with distinction in regiments that had no Catholic chaplains. By the end of the war, Catholics had earned the respect of the Protestants for their bravery and their loyalty. For Catholics, the mentality of being a small, oppressed minority gradually gave way to a sense of belonging. They were no longer Catholics in the English colonies. No, they were Americans.
1: Are you parenting in fear? Many parents now parent in fear, worrying they're going to make some psychological miscue. It's going to bury down inside their child's psyche and fester, sitting for years and popping up when the child's in the middle of some prolonged therapy.

group. You can't parent in fear of mistakes. You will not be able to make the judgments you need to make. You will not be able to stand strong against a culture no longer on your side. You will not be able to act with resolve and discipline with resolve. Sure, you'll make mistakes. How could you not? You're fallible, and you're raising someone who doesn't see parenting through your eyes. If you fear mistakes, you will parent anxiously. You will parent less well. Do not fear mistakes as a parent.

Hi, this is Dr. Anthony Rizzi from the Institute for Advanced Physics, here to talk to you about Faith Matters. And today I want to talk about prayer and the need, as everyone probably realized listening, that we need to make time for prayer. But there's two types of prayers that I think we don't think about very much, and that is the prayer to ask for growth in truth and the prayer of praise. And the prayer of ask for growth in truth is to listen to people that know more than us, despite the fact that it makes us uncomfortable and it makes us squirm. In fact, look for that. Ask for the grace in prayer to look for that. As the wise men did, they left their comfort zones to seek and hear what they did not know that they would hear, but they knew that it would upset their comfort zone. And that's when you're growing, is when you're leaving what you already think. And he's infinitely bigger than us, so we need to seek that infinitely bigger. And it's going to be comfortable once we fit it in, but fitting it in is going to be a growth job, and we have to ask for that in prayer. We have to spend the time to pray. And then we also have to praise him for who he is and his greatness for who he is, and we often forget to do that. And we just need to make time for that, and it should be a continual thing throughout the day that we're asking for help as we're trying to grow each moment closer to him and growing in that truth that he brings us through people around us especially. St. Francis de Sales says that, you know, if you're busy, pray more because you need that grace. And it's not like necessarily an interruption prayer, but it can be a continual prayer. And you can't leave that time aside for prayer, but you also can do it as an integrated part of the whole day. So thank you for listening. This has been Faith Matters.

year 354 AD. Aurelius Augustinus Hipponensis is born in North Africa. Intellectually gifted and in search of truth, he is introduced to Manichaeism, a false religion combining paganism, Gnosticism, and Christianity. Manichaean beliefs dull his conscience and enable an immoral lifestyle, marked by excessive drinking and a non-marital relationship. At the young age of 20, the young Augustine, as he is known, finishes his academic studies in Carthage and becomes a professor of rhetoric. Inner turmoil drives him to Milan, where he meets Ambrose, Bishop of Milan. The Christian content and rhetorical brilliance of Ambrose's sermons amaze and deeply impress Augustine. In 386 AD, Augustine converts to Christianity, aided by his mother Monica's unceasing prayers. In 391 AD, he is ordained a priest and later elected Bishop of Hippo. Among Augustine's numerous works, his Confessions and the City of God are the best known. Augustine dies in 430 and is canonized in 1303. He is one of the fathers of the Western Church and known as the Doctor of Grace, since the grace of God freed him from sinfulness and led him to truth and virtue. Augustine connects the reality of original sin with his life experience, teaching that without the grace of God, fallen man cannot save himself on his own.

0: sing, Muse, of Achilles' anger and its devastation, and of the will of Zeus, which was accomplished. The opening lines of Homer's epic, The Iliad, say it all. In these first few words, the poet betrays his purpose and unpacks the deepest meaning of his work. The truth he intends to tell is not factual or historical truth, because he is writing of the stuff of legend and of events which happened several centuries earlier. He will, therefore, tell his tale using the poetic license necessary to tell a good story, weaving fact with fiction into a seamless narrative fabric. The moral he is going to present is that anger, the cankered fruit of pride, is destructive and that it has devastating consequences, not merely for Achilles, the prideful man full of wrath, but on countless other people, the innocent victims of Achilles' sin.
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